0: Serbia's president, Aleksandar Vučić, has announced his resignation, ending his second and final term and paving the way for early presidential elections. The presidential vote must now be held within 90 days. The Serbian constitution prohibits him from running for a third term, but Mr. Vučić has made clear his intention to run as his party's candidate for prime minister in parliamentary elections due to take place in 4 weeks. Mr. Vučić addressed supporters in Belgrade.
1: Svima vama.
2: I have served you faithfully, every single one of you, and our homeland, Serbia. I have served honorably and honestly throughout my two presidential terms. Whether I shall serve Serbia as prime minister or not, I do not know. But of this I am certain. I am immensely proud of all that we have achieved together.
0: Israel says it's revoking the status of Dutch diplomats in Ramallah in the occupied West Bank in response to the Netherlands banning imports originating in Israeli settlements in the Palestinian territory. Israel's foreign minister said the status of the representatives would expire in 7 days. In men's football, Ireland have beaten Israel 3-0 in a European Nations League tie that took place despite calls from some in Ireland to boycott it due to Israel's war in Gaza. Tensions preceded the match, which was played in Hungary. The Irish players bowed their heads during the Israeli national anthem and did not shake hands with their Israeli counterparts. They also wore black armbands to honour those killed in Gaza. The Israel Football Association said sport and politics needed to remain separate. Protesters have been holding marches in Caracas and other parts of Venezuela to demand the return of the opposition leader Maria Corina Machado. Demonstrators chanted slogans such as "Elections now" and "Maria Corina, your people are waiting for you" after the Nobel laureate was blocked from returning to the country. Ms. Machado's team says she's tried to re-enter Venezuela 7 times unsuccessfully since leaving the country covertly in December last year to pick up her Nobel Peace Prize. BBC News.
3: Thanks very much. You're listening to The Newsroom from the BBC World Service with me, Nick Miles. And we start the programme with a special report from Yemen. Earlier this month, Houthi fighters made dramatic advances against government forces, taking control of hundreds of kilometres of Yemen's coastline close to the Bab al-Mandeb Strait, declaring a naval blockade for Saudi shipping. Now, that is of huge concern around the world because the Houthi advances mean they can threaten the millions of barrels of oil that flow through the strait every single day. Yemeni government forces are now pushing back, though. Fighting is intensifying around the city of Taiz. Our senior international investigations correspondent Nawal al-Maghafi and her team are the first international news organisation to reach Taiz since the Houthi advances. She travelled with government forces to one of their closest positions to the Houthis.
4: Locked and loaded, Yemeni troops are heading for battle, unsure of whether they'll return. They're taking us with them through the valleys of Taiz. It's not long before we're confronted with the reality of this war. The sound of artillery echoes from afar, but the threat is very close.
5: Hit the deck, hit the deck. Go, go, go.
6: We can hear a drone above, and we've been told that it's a Houthi drone, so we're just taking cover.
7: Go up the pathway there and come straight down to the road to the cars.
6: Go. Okay, come on.
8: Go, go, go.
6: Go, go, go, go, go.
4: As we're leaving, we came across Ali, who's chosen to stay. He fears what would happen if the Houthis take over, and they're getting close.
9: It's terrifying, but we can't afford to leave our home.
10: Have they ever bombed close to your home?
9: Yes, the shells fell here down the valley, behind the school.
10: Aren't you afraid that any day they might take this area while you're here?
9: It's in God's hands.
4: Nestled in these mountains, the Houthis lie in wait. Their recent capture of Mocha and the Bab al-Mandeb Strait has transformed this battle. Now they're pushing inland towards Taiz. If this city falls, their grip on the western coast will be much harder to reverse, and this war will be felt far beyond Yemen. The latest fighting has displaced more than 100,000 people to places like the El Munir camp, around 20 kilometers from the front line. In just 10 days, 200 families arrived. Most of them have been displaced before. It took Fatima 2 days to get here from Mocha. As the fighting closed in, her sons were forced to make an impossible decision. leaving her behind to save their children.
1: I lost my sons. I don't know where they are. And now I'm alone, out here in the cold.
4: The human cost doesn't end there. Racing towards the city, one ambulance after another, 24 casualties within 24 hours to this hospital alone.
6: We've just been told that a 12-year-old girl was brought here 2 hours ago because she was hit by shrapnel. This war is costing lives, and it's not just militants, it's civilians too.
4: Hana lies here alone. She was at home when the mortar hit. But Yemen's battlefield doesn't have boundaries, and this war has a way of finding those who never chose to be a part of it.
3: That was Nawal Al-Magafi, and you can read more from Nawal on the BBC website, bbc.com/news. And you can also read background articles on the Houthis, who are they and what is their ultimate goal, there on the BBC website. Now, speculation is growing over who was behind an attempted attack on an Air Force base here in the UK, which is also used by the US military. Five men have been arrested on suspicion of explosives and terrorism offences. That's after suspicious vehicles were reported near the base in rural England. Some context to this is that earlier this year, the British government gave US warplanes permission to use RAF Fairford as a staging post for defensive strikes on Iran. Well, Donald Trump praised British police for arresting the five men.
8: Working with Britain, it was an amazing job. We had them under investigation. They were looking to do big damage to our fort. And working with the British worked out great.
11: Were they migrants?
8: It may have been Scotland Yard. I don't know. We worked with a lot of them. We had them under view for a long time and we got them.
3: Well, despite President Trump's claims that the men were under view for a long time, local police have said the arrests occurred after a member of the public contacted them. A woman living near the base says she saw the police after she spotted vehicles blocking the road and saw a large group of hooded and balaclavaed men there. If the attack was only stopped because a local resident happened to spot the suspects, this could raise uncomfortable questions, of course, for the British and US militaries. As our diplomatic correspondent James Landell explains.
12: The truth is, we don't know yet whether or not this was a plot that was foiled by good intelligence or whether it was also a mixture of a bit of intelligence plus some alert passers-by sending in a report pretty quickly. It would raise substantial questions about the way in which these bases are kept safe. At the moment, the rules, as part of the deal between the UK and the US to have these bases on UK soil, is that the US is responsible for security within the base, inside the perimeter. Anything outside is the responsibility of the UK authorities. But the idea that you can have vehicles driving around unobserved is strange. We should remember this is a very rural area, but at the same time, this is a highly important US military base, and it is one that is being used in a conflict of war right now, and it has long been acknowledged that therefore it's a potential target. So it would be surprising that an incident like this can be foiled simply by a driver having his or her wits about them late at night on the way back from a social engagement.
3: James Landell. Now to a sports story that has very much become a news story in its own right. Ireland have beaten Israel 3-0 in a hugely controversial UEFA Nations League match that took place in Hungary. The game almost didn't go ahead because of opposition to Israel's war in Gaza, but after days of intense discussions, most of the Irish squad did agree to take part. The goalkeeper, Gavin Bazunu, refused to play, and the rest of the game wore black armbands in honour of the tens of thousands of mainly Palestinians who have been killed in the conflict. Before the match, the Israeli Football Association insisted that politics and sport should remain separate. Our sports correspondent Kevin Sharkey was at the match and he told me more about the drama in the build-up to the game.
13: The lead-up to this match was shrouded in controversy.
11: There was a clamour back home in Ireland for the footballers of the Republic of Ireland not to participate in this match for weeks and indeed months beforehand, ever since the two sides were pitted together in this tournament. Came to a head on Saturday when the Republic of Ireland delayed a press conference and delayed training as the players deliberated. They ultimately decided to play the match, and it wasn't an easy decision. A vote had to be taken among players. One player left the squad because of the controversy, and the Republic of Ireland players came. They gave an emphatic performance and they won 3-0. So perhaps from their point of view, there will at least be some vindication in their decision to go ahead and play the match. But notwithstanding that, the controversy leading up to this match will not have gone away, because there are still very many fans of the Republic of Ireland who believe they should not be playing Israel under any circumstances.
13: Kevin, tell us how the match actually went. Was it tense at times?
11: That was what was particularly noteworthy about the match. There was none of the tension we had leading up to the match in the actual match itself. On the field of play, it was very much a normal football match, played in good spirits. There was one particular flashpoint, but it was over almost before it began. And from a footballing point of view, it was a competitive match, notwithstanding the fact that the Republic won by 3-0. It was played in a good spirit. But of course, there were matters before the match where some traditional protocols were not adhered to. The Irish camp bowed their head during the playing of the Israeli national anthem. There were no handshakes between the captains before the match, and there were no traditional pennants exchanged before the match. So it was clear that the Irish players, having decided to play the match, they still wanted to register their protests before the match and before kickoff, and they did.
13: And Kevin, the ground itself was relatively empty. Was that perhaps due to the controversy surrounding the match?
11: Well, the Football Association of Ireland had decided not to sell any tickets for the match, so that ruled out Republic of Ireland supporters. Israel had sold about 150 tickets, but bizarrely, there were also at least a couple of dozen Republic of Ireland fans who somehow found the wherewithal to find tickets, and it was quite remarkable because the stands were by and large empty, but for the 150 Israeli fans in one small section, and then a couple of dozen of Irish fans 50 metres or so apart, and the small number of Irish fans were making quite a noise, but also the Israeli fans, they were very vociferous in terms of supporting their team.
13: That was Kevin Sharkey, and that controversy is set to continue because next week there's going to be another match between Israel and Ireland, a rematch. Now, a month on from the catastrophic floods in Nepal, 12 climbers and support staff are missing. That's after an avalanche hit a Himalayan mountain on Sunday morning, blanketing the base camp of Himlung Himal near Nepal's border with Tibet. Our global affairs reporter, Ambarsana Tarajan, has the details.
14: A foreign team is expected to come in the first week of October. So this team was sent, all of them Nepali nationals, to prepare the base camp, maintain the route, and also fix the rope all the way up to the peak. There was a huge avalanche that basically, you know, blanket of thick snow fell on this base camp. And according to several expedition teams, up to 14 people are said to be missing. The rescue team was rushed from the Kathmandu immediately. And now what we understand, according to various Nepali media reports, that they had recovered some bodies, but the condition of other missing climbers and support staff, it's not very clear. At the same time, some of the rescue team members contacted the teams in Kathmandu saying probably 4 to 5 meters of snow in parts of the base camp they could see. So the rescue effort will continue on Monday morning. This is the annual monsoon season. Heavy rains are not uncommon, but it came after this flash floods that swept through villages and towns about a month ago, killing at least 1,400 confirmed dead and nearly 6,000 missing. And again, on the Chinese side, on the Tibetan side, about 200 to 300 people are still missing. And following that, the monsoon rain started. Even in the past few days, several houses were damaged. At least 7 to 10 people are reported to have been killed in these latest round of rains.
13: That was my colleague, Ambarsana Tarajan. You're listening to The Newsroom from the BBC World Service. Let's go to Venezuela's capital, Caracas, now, where hundreds of people took to the streets to demand the return of the exiled opposition leader, Maria Corina Machado. That is the sound of dozens of cars and motorbikes full of demonstrators waving giant flags and banners in support of Ms. Machado. It comes days after the Nobel laureate was blocked from returning to her home country in what her team says was her seventh attempt so far this year. So, with elections promised by the country's interim president, Delcy Rodríguez, how much broad support is there for Ms. Machado to come home? A question I put to our Latiner returning to her home country in what her team says was her seventh attempt so far this year. So, with elections promised by the country's interim president, Delcy Rodríguez, how much broad support is there for Ms. Machado to come home? A question I put to our Latin America correspondent, Will Grant.
15: Well, I think in a sense,

0: She seems like the person who would be president, and they want to see that happen. The other thing that it does is show the rejection of Delcy Rodriguez, the interim president, and her burgeoning relationship with Donald Trump. You know, it was no coincidence that Delcy Rodriguez was meeting with Donald Trump as Maria Corina Machado was unable to return to Venezuela for what we understand were the fifth, sixth, and seventh attempts this year. One thinks, given the key control that Washington continues to exert over Delcy Rodriguez, her administration, and Venezuela as a whole, there's clearly resistance coming from Washington as well as Caracas. And I think that that is partly what these protesters were saying. You know, not only do we want Maria Corina Machado to come home to Venezuela, we want an end to this relationship, which they see as simply the remnants of the Maduro regime in bed now with the Trump administration.
1: Having said that, there must be people in Venezuela, Will, who see the relative economic stability returning to Venezuela under this relationship between Delcy Rodriguez and President Trump, and say, well, this is the situation. We don't want to rock the boat now.
0: I think there is pragmatism. I think you're right. I think the problem is, though, that that pragmatism perhaps comes from a sense of stability, not necessarily economic stability, because the country's economy is still in difficulties, but more sort of that there is more calm in the international relationship with the most powerful nation in the hemisphere, that things feel more stable, that they feel less prone to some of these shocking moments that Venezuelans have been through this year.
1: Now, several days ago in New York at the United Nations, Delcy Rodriguez promised elections. She didn't say when they would take place. What is your assessment as to when and if that will happen?
0: Yeah, it's hard to read that one, isn't it? My feeling is that this is simply something that the Trump administration needs to now be bringing to bear on Delcy Rodriguez and her administration, that they can't simply continue to work with her with absolutely no movement towards free and fair elections as pushed for by the diaspora community in Florida, which are so influential in terms of Donald Trump's support in that state. And more broadly, you know, the Trump administration has sent in troops to remove Nicolas Maduro from power and seems so comfortable working with his vice president. That only gets them so far, I think. And Marco Rubio, the Secretary of State, has been quite clear about that. They've basically said, look, they don't consider Venezuela to be ready yet, as Donald Trump put it. But I think ultimately, Delcy Rodriguez, the Trump administration, have to get it to a point eventually that those elections will take place. We don't yet know whether Delcy Rodriguez would be a candidate in those. We don't know if Maria Corina Machado will be able to get back for them and be a candidate. There's still so many questions. But I think, you know, we've seen all of the context around this is the huge energy deal between Washington and Venezuela to the tune of 65 billion barrels of oil, a massive, massive deal. So, of course, the Trump administration continues to be quite comfortable working with Delcy Rodriguez under those terms. But Venezuelans are beginning to really clamor for now the opportunity to choose their own leaders, to choose their own country's leadership.
1: That was Will Grant. Voters in Switzerland have overwhelmingly rejected a stricter interpretation of the country's traditional stance on diplomatic neutrality. More than 70% of those who took part in a referendum rebuffed proposals that would have stopped the country imposing sanctions without UN approval or from pursuing closer ties with NATO in the future. Our global affairs reporter Mimi Swaby explains.
2: What kind of prompted this referendum was Russia's invasion of Ukraine 4 years ago was deemed to be a breach of international law. Switzerland traditionally has taken the position of armed neutrality, but Russia's war in Ukraine essentially reopened the question about how its neutrality should be applied to modern conflicts. This referendum, or backers of it, wanted to ban Switzerland from imposing any sanctions unless they'd been approved by the United Nations, and also wouldn't have allowed Switzerland to join or align with any defence organisations such as NATO. But that has been put to rest with the result. The initiative to enshrine this stricter definition of neutrality has really exposed deep disagreement over what neutrality actually entails. All sides in the debate argued that they wanted to maintain Switzerland's neutrality. It was a question of how best to do that. The government and all other major parties opposed, apart from the right wing, endorsed this and they really backed this referendum. The government has argued that making it, enshrining it, would be too strict and would limit the country's room for manoeuvre at a time of

0: heightened political tension. So neutrality isn't up for debate, it's just how to impose it best.
1: That was Mimi Swaby. Let's head to the United States now, where the famous Route 66 turns 100 years old. The highway weaves its way through towns all the way from Chicago to LA and helped create the classic American roadside economy with its diners, all those neon signs and quirky motels. But a century after it first captured our imagination, does the ultimate American road trip, which is also known as the Mother Road, still have the same pull? Victoria Craig headed west across the US to discover whether nostalgia is still drawing tourists and their dollars to towns along the route.
2: Route 66 is a 2,500-mile stretch of concrete and pavement that runs from the bustling metropolis of Chicago, Illinois, all the way to the sandy West Coast shores of Santa Monica, California. Our first stop is in Cuba, Missouri, and the Wagon Wheel Hotel.
3: Hi, welcome to the Wagon Wheel.
2: It's been operating here for more than 90 years. It's where we meet Roman Rich Dinkola, a lifelong Route 66 enthusiast. He bought this historic Mother Road property, which is his second, in April this year.
4: This place represents so much. You've got the Ozark stone cottages, and people can come here. They can get a glimpse of what it was like in the 30s and 40s.
5: Do you worry if there isn't more awareness raised, particularly for younger generations who will eventually be the ones staying in this motel and others?
4: I've been extremely worried about the centennial, that we're going to see a lot of bad decisions, and we have.
2: Several hours west in Clinton, Oklahoma, there's been a boom in visitors to the city's Route 66 Museum.
6: The centennial gives us an opportunity to put our story back into a national conversation.
2: That's museum director Corey Cart.
6: Sales in our gift shop are up over 300%. We're also celebrating America's 250th. And that is giving us a chance to tell the story to audiences that before have never considered Route 66.
2: Indeed, Oklahoma's relationship to the Mother Road runs deep.
7: Other parts of Oklahoma, Texas, Kansas, and other states look like moonscape after huge dark clouds of dust swept across fields and towns.
2: During the depths of the Great Depression in the 1930s, an environmental disaster known as the Dust Bowl swept through America's southern plains. Tenant farmers, pushed deep into poverty by severe drought and rapid agricultural modernization, were forced off their land. Many of them went west along Route 66, searching for a better life in California. But they faced bitter class prejudice and hostility every step of the way.
6: The early days of Route 66 are not a fun story. Where people really want to talk about it is that post-war, that open road represented freedom, and Route 66, it just kept reinventing itself.
5: So how important now is Route 66 to Clinton's economy, would you say?
6: If you look at the amount of restaurants and gift shops and things here in town that are either named after Route 66 or sell Route 66 souvenirs, it is a huge part of it.
8: Lightning McQueen, the famous race car.
2: I love you, Lightning! Pixar's 2006 animated hit Cars captured the nostalgia of the 1950s-era road trip culture for a new generation. Research from the National Travel Center Organization shows the power of heritage tourism. It found that secondary roads like Route 66, if promoted, can drive up to $450,000 in visitor spending per mile each year. That's around $280,000 per kilometer. Though for remote stretches of road, capturing even a fraction of that is still a constant battle.
1: Victoria Craig reporting. You're listening to The Newsroom. Just before we go, a reminder of the main news. Fighting between Iranian-backed Houthis and Saudi-led government forces is intensifying in Yemen as those Houthis continue to advance on the key city of Taiz. That's it. Thanks for listening. Goodbye.
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11: BBC News with David Harper. Five men remain in custody in Britain on suspicion of explosive and terrorism offences after a major incident near an airbase used by the US military since March to launch attacks against Iran. Counter-terrorism police are understood to be investigating whether Iran is linked to the incident. President Trump has told the US news website Axios that American and Iranian negotiators will hold more talks later this week. Officials from both countries met last week on the sidelines of the United Nations General Assembly. Fighting is intensifying around the Yemeni city of Taiz, where Saudi-backed government forces are trying to halt a new advance by pro-Iran Houthi fighters. The latest escalation follows the Houthis' capture of the Red Sea port of Mocha earlier this month. The head of the southern Ukrainian Kherson region says the military has used drones to deliver 4 tons of aid to a town occupied by Russia that's enduring a humanitarian crisis. Alexander Prokudin called the operation in Oleshki one of the largest of its kind. Israel says it's revoking the status of Dutch diplomats in Ramallah in the occupied West Bank in response to the Netherlands banning imports from Israeli settlements there. Britain, France and Canada have also banned imports from Israeli settlements. In men's football, Ireland have beaten Israel 3-0 in a European Nations League tie that took place despite calls from some in Ireland to boycott it due to Israel's war in Gaza. The Irish players wore black armbands to honour those killed in Gaza. Protesters have been holding marches in Caracas and other parts of Venezuela to demand the return of the opposition leader Maria Corina Machado. Ms. Machado's team says she has tried to re-enter Venezuela 7 times unsuccessfully. Italy has deported a Moldovan musician known as Bratan after he allegedly blocked a busy motorway to film a music video. The 32-year-old was identified via his own video. Trap music is a variety of rap. BBC News.

0: Welcome to The Fifth Floor with me, Farenak Amidi. The BBC World Service broadcasts in 45 languages around the world. Our job here at The Fifth Floor is to bring you the best of those stories in English and to also get you closer to the extraordinary work our journalists do. A new phenomenon is taking over the streets of Iran. Women on motorbikes. Legally, women can't obtain motorcycle licenses, but that hasn't stopped them from riding them. For some, riding a motorcycle has become a necessity as rising living costs have made owning a car increasingly unaffordable. For others, it's an act of defiance against strict rules on what women can and cannot do in public. Taraneh Fathalian from BBC Persian has been speaking to some of these women, and she's joined me in the studio. Taraneh, as always, welcome to the program.
1: Thanks for having me. Thank you.
0: So, Taraneh, how usual has it been to see women riding motorbikes on the streets?
1: You remember what it was like when we were in Iran? Like,
0: I sure do.
1: That was not something that you would expect to see in the streets. No. Women weren't even allowed to ride bicycles. That was too provocative. So, like, for the past couple of years, there's been an increasing number of women that are coming to the streets with their colorful motorcycles. And it's not important for them anymore that the regime approves or even grants them permission to do that. Mm. But they are taking to streets, and the number of them is on the rise. I saw a report saying that in the past 2 years, 600,000 motorcycles have been sold to women.
0: Legally, you cannot cycle and you cannot ride a motorbike as a woman in Iran. According to some clerics, it is sexually provocative when women sit on motorbikes. However, they were always allowed to sit at the back.
1: That's true. This was even pointed out, one of the top officials who was saying that women are allowed to sit at the back of motorcycles, but they're not allowed to ride them. That's very bizarre. And she pledged that the current government is doing what it can to pave the way for women to get driver's licenses. But she also said that the police is refusing to give them the permit and the license, even though there are not real obstacles anymore.
0: So even the authorities are polarized when it comes to this. So tell me, what's changed? Why all of a sudden we're seeing so many women, especially younger riding motorbikes?
1: Well, we are having this conversation on the fourth anniversary of the death of Mahsa Amini in police custody. And after that, the Life Woman Freedom Uprising. And after that, I've heard a lot of women saying that they never went back and they just like kept pushing and pushing the barriers that the regime had imposed for them. First, the hijab came off. And after that, there was women cycling. I see a lot of women in the streets, like street vendors. That was something that was traditionally for men. Yeah. So women are like occupying space now.
0: Public spaces.
1: Yeah. And especially the younger generation. I remember like for my generation, this was like a big no-no. It wasn't even conceivable for us to do something like that. But this younger generation doesn't have that, I want to say, fear that we had, especially after Mahsa Amini's death. And I've had so many of them say something has changed and we're not going back.
0: Like to how things were.
1: Yes.
0: You know, what you said about occupying public space is such an important thing and one of the most important results of this Woman Life Freedom movement,
1: which
0: started in 2022 after the death of Mahsa Amini. A 22-year-old woman who was arrested for allegedly not wearing her hijab properly, and then she died in Morality Police custody. And that Woman Life Freedom movement completely changed how women behaved in public. And as you mentioned, streets in Iran were very masculine, male-dominated spaces. As a woman, you wouldn't be able to just stand in a corner of the street, maybe smoke a cigarette. Or in Persian, we have this expression to call women who are on the streets too much or they don't behave properly on the street. They call
1: Zane khiabani, exactly.
0: A street woman.
1: Yes.
0: And it was such a degrading thing. And then you are saying that women are just occupying these spaces. So, as you mentioned, women cannot obtain a license.
1: That's true.
0: And that actually doesn't allow them to get official training. So what are they doing? How are they doing this?
1: I have seen a lot of them posting something behind their motorcycle saying that, please don't get too close to me. I'm just learning.
0: I love it.
1: Please just bear with me. Because again, as you remember, especially in the streets of Tehran, it's manic. It's really dangerous.
0: And sexism is right.
1: And sexism, yeah. Like men had problems with women driving cars and let alone like women like cycling. But now it seems like the landscape has changed slightly. I see a lot of men supporting women, a lot of male cyclists teaching women how to ride a bike. Either like they do it in person or they just like share pro tips on social media and they just like keep telling each other on social media. I see that like, let's bear with them. Let's be supportive wow. because they are like going all against everything against them. And they're just like, they're doing something extraordinary. Let us support them. So this younger generation men seem to be more on board with this progressive movement of women.
0: Yeah.
1: So a lot of them are learning that like that. And I spoke with one of the motorcyclists in Iran, and she wasn't only a cyclist, she was a mechanic.
0: Wow.
1: And she was fixing motorcycles for women. Oh. So she said, like, I want to make like a safe space. And I like a lot of women bring their motorcycles to me so I can just like fix it up for them, which is like amazing. That's another thing, like women occupying jobs that were like traditionally for men, and like social media posts and hashtags and everything. And I think like at some point women were like, you know what, we've had enough. We're just gonna come, like, you're, whether you like it or not, we're just gonna come and ride our motorcycles.
0: What about authorities? Like, what are they, have you heard of cases of women being pulled over, being penalized, fined?
1: There are two things. One, women cannot have driver's license from motorbikes. And two, if they get involved in a crash because they don't have a license, a cycling license, they can't have insurance. And that's why a lot of them are getting pulled by the police to check their license and insurance. So they are doing it illegally.
0: So it's a risk for them.
1: It's a massive risk. It's not just from the officials and from the police. There's still a lot of stigma around this. And sometimes they get harassed in the streets for riding this motorcycle. Some cars try and cause disturbance for them. So it's not easy. It's not as beautiful as you can see
0: on
1: social media.
0: It's
1: not all rosy. Yeah. I see a lot of people saying that, oh, you're making the city beautiful. And some men are filming their wives or their sisters or their girlfriends saying that, oh, look how cute she is in that helmet and that colorful motorbike. A lot of them are supportive. But as I said, there's like a mixed reaction. Some people are still quite traditional. Some people still harass women on their motorbikes like they do when they walk down the street or they're driving like that. It's still the same for many people. But the general reaction that I see in the streets and social media and people that I have spoken to that talked about their experience cycling, generally it's supportive.
0: You spoke to these women. Why do they want to do it? Why are they insistent on doing this? And why do they want to continue to take the risk to ride a motorbike?
1: A part of it is what you exactly said, that rising price of cars and petrol and just transportation. And some of them are resorting to a cheaper option. But for some, it has been a lifelong dream. Some of them said to me that since they were kids, they wanted to ride a motorcycle. And now this is like fulfilling that dream for them. And some of them are doing it just for the sake of it because they have been told they cannot. And they're just doing it to prove that this is not a man thing. Like one of them said exactly that like they say that this is for men, this is for men. I'm just here to prove to myself and other women that we can do it.
0: But it also seems like there are sometimes, I mean, to the outside world, they see that maybe the authorities have given up. But it is more nuanced and more complex than that.
1: That's true, yeah.
0: Could you explain to those who maybe don't know, what is going on? How does do authorities deal with these things? And how important is it that the number of women not obeying these rules and laws changing the way the authorities are behaving?
1: I heard one of the top officials a few days ago saying that because of the war and because of everything that is happening externally, it's difficult for us to take it to be as strict as we used to be and crack down on women for hijab. He was like talking specifically.
0: But they would like to.
1: They would like to. And he was like, oh, unfortunately, we can't do what we used to do in the immediate aftermath of the revolution. And after in the aftermath of a revolution, there was a massive crackdown because women weren't wearing hijab. Yeah. And they really had to force it on women to take his scarf. They would beat them in the streets. And so he was like saying it that, alas, we can't do it right now. I heard another official saying that this government is against crackdown, it's against like physical enforcement, and they are trying, how can I say? So they're like trying not to be as aggressive. But what is very obvious is that since Mahsa Amini protest, since woman life freedom protest, there has been a shift. We don't see those morality police bans anymore in the streets. There are reports here and there that they are like arresting or reprimanding someone for their hijab or not, like refusing them entry to some places, especially like offices or governmental buildings and stuff. But
0: certain hospitals,
1: yes. And there are still like some punitive measures, like some women have their credit cards or debit cards cancelled or their SIM cards cancelled. These are like
0: cars confiscated.
1: Yes, exactly. But it's just like they're not as effective anymore.
0: Yeah.
1: And they have seen it, like the regime has seen it. Women came and they lost their lives. They gave up their lives and their freedom for the sake of integrity and freedom.
0: Exactly.
1: So they know that these measures are not effective anymore.
0: Yeah. And it's just mandatory hijab law is still there. Women are still penalized. If you want to get any kind of official ID, you have to wear a full hijab, not even a string of your hair can
1: be shown. That is correct, yes.
0: Thank you, Taraneh. That was Taraneh Fatalyan from BBC Persian. Last week were the Russian parliamentary elections, the first since Russia's full-scale invasion of Ukraine. President Vladimir Putin urged Russians to vote. But many Kremlin critics have been skeptical of the elections, claiming that the results were predictable and the figures given were unreliable. Sergei Goryashko of BBC Russian joins me now to explain a little more. So, Sergei, what is the role of the Russian parliament, the Duma?
2: Well, it depends on how we define it. If we're talking constitutionally, it has a quite significant role. So it can appoint ministers, it can appoint a government, confirms the decision on the prime minister, confirms some of the ministers in the cabinet as well. It also has the right to veto some laws, and it even has the right to vote in a no-confidence law for the government. And as well, it can even impeach the president. And there's been such attempts back in the 90s. However, if we look at how it's done now, it seems like the role and the political influence of the Russian state Duma is declining throughout the last at least 10 years. Since the United Russia, the ruling party in Russia, and the one which is completely controlled by the Kremlin, the one which is led informally by the president Vladimir Putin, has gained so much influence, has so much members of the parliament, and they are all under control of the Kremlin. Kremlin can pass whatever laws they want through the state Duma, and they can appoint whatever ministers, whatever government they wish. Of course, being a member of a parliament is still somewhat significant, and of course it gives you somewhat of a political influence. You are also invincible in terms of you have your immunity, legal immunity, I mean, and you have quite a nice salary being there. But the political influence in the last decade has been significantly declining, yes.
0: During this election, do we know what were the important issues for voters who were going to the ballots?
2: Of course, the most important issue for the Russian voters was the war in Ukraine, the ongoing invasion, which is already in its fifth year. And the toll this war has taken on the Russian society and the Russian economy, on the Russian people themselves, has been enormous. Of course, this election was about this ongoing invasion a lot, even though it wasn't said out loud. However, a Russian president has told the voters just days before the election that this would be a very important election in the Russian history because people will be voting for the political course. And after the election, after the Russian ruling Russian party, United Russia, has won most of the seats, he told that it shows that Russian people have great confidence in the current political course. And basically, all in all, he's been presenting this election as some sort of a referendum to support his war. So this would mean that the Kremlin is trying to show both people inside the country and to the outer world that Russians support the invasion, Russians support the current political course, and Russians support those, as they call them, heroes of war, which were among the candidates on the ballot.
0: You mentioned that the war was one of the most important issues for voters, but in the run-up to the election, the main opposition political party, Yabloko, was banned from these elections, and they were known for their anti-war stance, weren't they?
2: Exactly. So this election has been also significant in terms of it was the first time when this opposition party, it's actually the only one which is now allowed to participate in the Duma elections and the only one which is known for its long-term anti-war stance and long-term opposition stance, opposition to the Kremlin.
0: Was allowed to.
2: Initially, it was allowed to run.
0: Yeah.
2: But then in a sudden move, the court has banned it from running. Basically, it was done after the Central Election Committee has registered this party on the ballot, but then another ultra-patriotic party filed a lawsuit claiming that this opposition, Yabloko party, has violated copyright laws in its materials. And then the court also found out that this party allegedly received foreign finance, and which is banned under Russian law. And therefore, the party was banned from running. Basically, the party was banned from running to deprive the Russian ballot from any anti-war political force to be on it, because maybe the initial plan of the Kremlin was to allow it and to show that the
0: public are pro-war. Probably.
2: Yes, and it would gain like 1%, and it would mean that the very small minority in Russia is against the war.
0: Yeah.
2: But somehow they decided to scrap this plan and to go with the ballot without any anti-war parties at all.
0: So, Sergei, tell us more about Yabloko. What's their story?
2: It's a very old party, which has been around in Russian political system long before Vladimir Putin came to power. It was created in 1993. Yabloko was founded by three people. So one of them is Grigory Yavlinsky, who used to be deputy prime minister in the Soviet times. Another is Yuri Bolderev, who used to be an official in the Kremlin at the time. And third was Vladimir Lukin, who used to be an ambassador in the United States. So these three people founded this party, and they were going on the elections every time as an opposition force, criticizing the Kremlin, criticizing the president. For the first years in the 90s, there was Boris Yeltsin, then was Vladimir Putin. It's like a liberal, I would say even it's a social democratic party. It supports human rights.
0: Yeah.
2: It criticized the wars in Chechnya. Also, it criticized the invasion of Georgia back in 2008, the Russian annexation of Crimea in 2014. And it's been like a party of what's called in Russia intelligentsia. Mm. So like liberal-minded people who support human rights, who support the freedom of speech and different other freedoms. Mm. So for example, the late opposition leader Alexei Navalny used to be a member of this party, and but he was expelled allegedly for expressing his far-right views. Navalny himself, though, claimed that he was expelled because he wanted to become a leader, and the leader, Grigory Yavlinsky, didn't want that. Mm. So apart from its liberal stance, Yabloko is also known for its numerous conflicts inside the Russia's opposition circles. So they were always criticizing basically their allies. But running up to 2026, Yabloko is, was at least, the only opposition force in Russia, the only opposition party in Russia, still in the legal field, and the one which has expressed its criticism against the ongoing invasion in Ukraine.
0: So they've been around for a long time, longer than Putin has been in charge. Have they ever been blocked before from elections?
2: There have been attempts to block them, but since 1993, Yabloko has run with its candidates for every election in the State Duma. Sometimes they were blocked from participating in elections of Russian governors. Their candidates were dismissed. But if we're talking State Duma parliamentary elections, Yabloko has been participating since it was founded in 1993 in every election.
0: Okay. And now let's talk about the name, because when I search Yabloko, I see politicians, political party members with green apples. You see their supporters with green apples. What is the significance of a green apple?
2: That's right.
0: In this political party?
2: Yabloko is actually some sort of an abbreviation from the names of the founding fathers of the party. As I've already mentioned, they were Grigory Yavlinsky, Yuri Boldyrev, and Vladimir Lukin. So to altogether, they form the first initials of their last names, form an abbreviation YABL in Russian. And therefore, the journalists back in 1993 coined the name Yabloko and started to call it a fruit party, a fruit block first, because Yabloko is the Russian for apple.
0: And how popular is Yabloko in Russia?
2: It used to be very popular back in the 90s. Got millions of votes during the elections in 1993, 1995, even in 1999. They were quite popular, doing quite well. But since 2003, they have not been able to pass the threshold of first 3%, then 5% to have their members of parliament in the State Duma. So they were not in Duma for more than 20 years. And its popularity has decreased since. Always attracted some tension during every election. But this time, something went really different. So before, as I've already mentioned, Yabloko was mainly supported by those old liberals, people who were in opposition, who were around politics since the 90s, or those who were voting for them out of habit. This time, as it became really the one and the only anti-war force, which clearly has been saying for a long time that they oppose this war, that they want it to end as quick as possible, and they think that this invasion was a huge mistake, and talking about the human toll, talking about how it actually crushed the Russian economy, they gained quite a popularity. Okay. And for the first time in many years, even though all the protests are basically banned in Russia, hundreds of Moscovites came to support them once the court was deciding whether Yabloko would be or would not be allowed to run. And for the whole day, hundreds of people who gathered around the Russia Supreme Court were standing there and not going away, even though the police was trying to disperse the crowd.
0: Yeah.
2: I think that the Kremlin has seen this surge of popularity, this increasing attention to Yabloko as an anti-war force in Russian politics, then they decided they would not take the risks to allow it to participate in the election.
0: And since the election results, what has been the reaction, both from Kremlin and Kremlin critics?
2: Well, the Kremlin says that at least Vladimir Putin says that this election and the support for the United Russia Party clearly showed that Russian people support the politics now, support the heroes of war, as the president puts it, and he tries to, as I've already mentioned, show it as a result of a referendum, on the, basically on the question whether we should fight and keep fighting or we should go for a peace agreement. And talking about the reaction from the opposition, both inside the country and in exile, the main narrative would be that the election was rigged. Just to be clear, these elections were for 3 days, and independent observers are mostly deprived of their rights and legal possibilities to oversee the process. And even with we talking that there were no anti-war parties on the ballot, Russian government has made everything in their possibilities, everything they could to make those voters who work for the government or who work in the government-owned companies to come to the polling station, so to vote online on the first day, to control the turnout and to control the vote for themselves. And according to some independent analysts who looked at the results, they've came to conclusion that real support for the Russia Party is not 57% as the central election claim it is, but something around 34-40% maybe. And the real turnout is much, much lower than the one which has been announced by the Central Election Committee. The latter is like around 60% as well.
0: Thank you, Sergei. That was Sergei Goryashko of BBC Russian. That's all from me, Veronika Amidi, and the rest of the Fifth Floor team. 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
5: Hello, coming up on the newsroom in Yemen.
6: The shells fell here down the valley behind the school. It's terrifying, but we can't afford to leave our home.
5: We hear from people caught up in Houthi attacks as the government tries to secure vital global oil routes around the Bab el-Mandeb Strait. Also on the programme with me, Nick Miles. Politics and sport collide as Ireland's football team beats Israel in a match overshadowed by the Gaza conflict. Later on, Venezuelans are marching, calling for the return of the opposition leader, Maria Corina Machado. Will she ever be allowed back in? And as the famous Route 66 celebrates its centenary, we dig into its past.
7: The early days of Route 66 are not a fun story. Where people really want to talk about it is that post-war, that open road represented freedom. And Route 66, it just kept reinventing itself.
5: After this.
8: BBC News with David Harper. In Britain, five men remain in custody on suspicion of explosive and terrorism offences after a major incident near a Royal Air Force base used by the US military since March to launch attacks against Iran. President Trump said the men had planned to cause significant damage. Counter-terrorism police are understood to be investigating whether Iran is linked to the incident. Simon Jones reports from the scene.
9: Armed officers have been standing guard outside RAF Fairford. While down the road in the village of Welford, the British Army has been using robots to examine three vans. Assistant Chief Constable Richard O'Cone is from Gloucestershire Police.
10: Police received a call relating to three suspicious vehicles travelling towards RAF Fairford. Armed officers responded and subsequently arrested five men in the Welford area on suspicion of committing offences under the Explosives Act.
9: The five men have also been detained on suspicion of preparation of a terrorist act.
8: President Trump has told the US news website Axios that American negotiators and their Iranian counterparts will hold more talks later this week. Officials from both countries met last week on the sidelines of the United Nations General Assembly. However, President Trump later rejected an Iranian proposal to reopen the Strait of Hormuz. In Yemen, fighting is intensifying around the city of Taiz, where government forces, supported by a Saudi-led coalition, are trying to halt a new advance by Iranian-backed Houthi fighters. On Sunday, the Houthis said seven people had been killed and dozens injured in a strike on a market in the province. Yemen's internationally recognised government said it had targeted a Houthi military camp. Nawaz al-Maghafi reports from Yemen.
11: Taiz sits at a vital intersection between Houthi-controlled territory in northern Yemen and government-held areas in the south. Contacts on the Houthi side have told the BBC they're consolidating troops for a major offensive. Government forces say they're aware of the preparations and are reinforcing their own positions. There is a heavy human cost. More than 100,000 people have been displaced by the fighting, many arriving at camps around Taiz with little more than what they could carry.
8: The head of the Kherson region in southern Ukraine says the military has used drones to deliver 4 tons of food and medicines to a town occupied by Russia that's enduring a humanitarian crisis. Alexander Prokudin called the operation in Oleshki one of the largest of its kind. Danny Eberhardt reports.
12: Ukrainian officials have warned that residents in the Russian-occupied town have no electricity or water supplies and face starvation. Alexander Prokudin didn't say when the latest aid was dropped. Mr. Prokudin's also accused Russian soldiers of beating residents who've picked up humanitarian packages. That has not been independently confirmed. The Kremlin has acknowledged the situation in Oleshki is critical. It accuses Ukraine of blocking supplies.
8: World News from the BBC. South Korea is demanding that Ukraine apologise in a row about two North Korean soldiers that Ukraine captured in Russia and later sent to South Korea. Seoul has been angered when President Zelensky announced the transfer in a speech at the United Nations last week. South Korea's President Lee Jae-myung called it a highly sensitive matter that Kiev had agreed to keep confidential. Ukraine has disputed that. More than 2,000 police officers have been deployed to quell violent protests at a university campus in the Punjab in northwestern India. Demonstrations began on Saturday after unproven claims circulated on social media that a female student had been raped at the private Lovely Professional University in Phagwara. Local media are reporting that on Sunday explosions were heard inside the campus and several police were injured. Police say they've regained control of the situation. Protesters have been holding marches in Caracas and other parts of Venezuela to demand the return of the opposition leader Maria Corina Machado. Demonstrators chanted slogans such as "Elections now" and "Maria Corina, your people are waiting for you" after the Nobel laureate was blocked from returning to the country. Albany Colmenares is the leader of Ms. Machado's Vente Venezuela party in Carabobo State.
13: Today we've held a great ride for freedom, speaking to the people of Carabobo, reminding them that Maria Corina's return is imminent, that we're demanding the release of all political prisoners and an electoral calendar, a schedule that leads to presidential elections.
8: The Italian government says it has deported a Moldovan trap musician known as Bratan after he allegedly blocked a busy motorway near Milan to film a music video without authorization. The 32-year-old, whose real name is Nikolai Novosenko, was identified via his own video. It showed him and around 30 people riding motorbikes on the road. The move comes as Italy's right-wing government sharpens its security and immigration message. BBC News.
5: Hello there. You're listening to The Newsroom on the BBC World Service with me, Nick Miles. And we start the programme with a special report from Yemen. Earlier this month, Houthi fighters made dramatic advances against government forces, taking control of hundreds of kilometres of Yemen's coastline close to the Bab el-Mandeb Strait, declaring, as it did so, a naval blockade for Saudi shipping. And that's of huge concern around the world, because the Houthi advances mean they can threaten the millions of barrels of oil that flow through the strait every single day. Yemeni government forces are now pushing back. Fighting is intensifying around the city of Taiz. Our senior investigations correspondent, Nawal al-Maghafi, and her team are the first international news organisation to reach Taiz since the Houthi advances. She travelled with government forces to one of their closest positions to the Houthis.
11: Locked and loaded, Yemeni troops are heading for battle, unsure of whether they'll return. They're taking us with them through the valleys of Taiz. It's not long before we're confronted with the reality of this war. The sound of artillery echoes from afar, but the threat is very close.
14: Hit the deck, hit the deck.
15: Right,
14: go, go, go.
15: Sheep. We can hear a drone above, and we've been told that it's a Houthi drone, so we're just taking cover.
16: Go up the pathway there and come straight down to the road to the cars. Right?
15: Okay, come on.
17: Go, go, go.
11: As we're leaving, we came across Ali, who's chosen to stay. He fears what would happen if the Houthis take over, and they're getting close.
6: It's terrifying, but we can't afford to leave our home.
13: Have they ever bombed close to your home?
6: Yes, the shells fell here down the valley, behind the school.
13: Aren't you afraid that any day they might take this area while you're here?
6: It's in God's hands.
11: Nestled in these mountains, the Houthis lie in wait. Their recent capture of Mocha and the Bab el-Mandeb Strait has transformed this battle. Now they're pushing inland towards Taiz. If this city falls, their grip on the western coast will be much harder to reverse, and this war will be felt far beyond Yemen. The latest fighting has displaced more than 100,000 people to places like the El Munir camp, around 20 kilometers from the front line. In just 10 days, 200 families arrived. Most of them have been displaced before. It took Fatima 2 days to get here from Mocha. As the fighting closed in, her sons were forced to make an impossible decision, leaving her behind to save their children.
17: I lost my sons. I don't know where they are. And now I'm alone, out here in the cold.
11: The human cost doesn't end there. Racing towards the city, one ambulance after another, 24 casualties within 24 hours to this hospital alone.
15: We've just been told that a 12-year-old girl was brought here 2 hours ago because she was hit by shrapnel. This war is costing lives, and it's not just militants, it's civilians too.
11: Hannah lies here alone. She was at home when the mortar hit. But Yemen's battlefield doesn't have boundaries, and this war has a way of finding those who never chose to be a part of it.
5: That was Nawal Al-Maghafi, and you can hear more from Nawal on the BBC website, bbc.com/news. She's been reporting from inside Yemen on the humanitarian situation caused by the ongoing crisis. Also, you can read more stories about who the Houthis are and what they want in terms of control of that area of the Saudi Peninsula. Let's move on now, though, because speculation is growing over who was behind an attempted attack on an Air Force base here in the UK, which is also used by the US military. Five men have been arrested on suspicion of explosives and terrorism offences. That's after suspicious vehicles were reported near the base in rural England. Earlier this year, the British government gave US warplanes permission to use RAF Fairford as a staging post for its defensive strikes on Iran. Well, Donald Trump praised British police for arresting the five men.
18: Working with Britain, it was an amazing job. We had them under investigation. They were looking to do big damage to our fort. And working with the British worked out great.
19: Were they migrants?
18: It may have been Scotland Yard. I don't know. We worked with a lot of them. We had them under view for a long time, and we got them.
5: Well, despite President Trump's claims that the men were under view for a long time, local police have said the arrests occurred after a member of the public contacted them. A woman living near the base says she called the police after she spotted vehicles blocking the road and saw a large group of hooded and balaclavaed men. Now, if the attack was only stopped because a local resident happened to spot the suspects, this could raise uncomfortable questions for the British and US militaries, as our diplomatic correspondent James Landale explains.
20: The truth is, we don't know yet whether or not this was a plot that was foiled by good intelligence, or whether it was also a mixture of a bit of intelligence plus some alert passers-by. sending in a report pretty quickly. It would raise substantial questions about the way in which these bases are kept safe. At the moment, the rules, as part of the deal between the UK and the US to have these bases on UK soil, is that the US is responsible for security within the base, with inside the perimeter. Anything outside is the responsibility of the UK authorities. But the idea that you can have vehicles driving around unobserved is strange. We should remember this is a very rural area, but at the same time, this is a highly important US military base, and it is one that is being used in a conflict of war right now, and it has long been acknowledged that therefore it's a potential target. So it would be surprising that an incident like this can be foiled simply by a driver having his or her wits about them late at night on the way back from a social engagement.
5: That was James Landell. And now to a sports story that has very much become a news issue. Ireland have beaten Israel 3-0 in a hugely controversial UEFA Nations League match that took place in Hungary. The game almost didn't go ahead because of opposition to Israel's war in Gaza. But after days of intense discussions, most of the Irish squad did agree to take part. The goalkeeper, though, Gavin Bazuna, refused to play, and the rest of the team wore black armbands in honour of the tens of thousands of mainly Palestinians who've been killed in the conflict. Before the match, the Israeli Football Association insisted that politics and sport should remain separate. Our sports correspondent Kevin Sharkey was at the match, and he told me more about the drama in the build-up to the game.
19: The lead-up to this match was shrouded in controversy. There was a clamour back home in Ireland for the footballers of the Republic of Ireland not to participate in this match for weeks and indeed months beforehand, ever since the two sides were pitted together in this tournament. Came to a head on Saturday when the Republic of Ireland delayed a press conference and delayed training as the players deliberated. They ultimately decided to play the match, and it wasn't an easy decision. A vote had to be taken among players. One player left the squad because of the controversy, and the Republic of Ireland players came. They gave an emphatic performance and they won 3-0. So perhaps from their point of view, there will at least be some vindication in their decision to go ahead and play the match. But notwithstanding that, the controversy leading up to this match will not have gone away, because there are still very many fans of the Republic of Ireland who believe they should not be playing Israel under any circumstances.
5: Kevin, tell us how the match actually went. Was it tense at times?
19: That was what was particularly noteworthy about the match. There was none of the tension we had leading up to the match in the actual match itself. On the field of play, it was very much a normal football match, played in good spirits. There was one particular flashpoint, but it was over almost before it began. And from a footballing point of view, it was a competitive match, notwithstanding the fact that the Republic won by 3-0. It was played in a good spirit. But of course, there were matters before the match where some traditional protocols were not adhered to. The Irish camp bowed their head during the playing of the Israeli national anthem. There were no handshakes between the captains before the match, and there were no traditional pennants exchanged before the match. So it was clear that the Irish players, having decided to play the match, they still wanted to register their protests before the match and before kickoff, and they did.
5: And Kevin, the ground itself was relatively empty. Was that perhaps due to the controversy surrounding the match?
19: Well, the Football Association of Ireland had decided not to sell any tickets for the match, so that ruled out Republic of Ireland supporters. Israel had sold about 150 tickets, but bizarrely, there were also at least a couple of dozen Republic of Ireland fans who somehow found the wherewithal to find tickets, and it was quite remarkable because the stands were by and large empty, but for the 150 Israeli fans in one small section and then a couple of dozen of Irish fans 50 metres or so apart, and the small number of Irish fans were making quite a noise, but also the Israeli fans, they were very vociferous in terms of supporting their team.
5: Kevin Sharkey. And the controversy will continue, it seems, because Israel and Ireland are set to have a rematch next week. A month on from the catastrophic floods in Nepal, 12 climbers and support staff are now missing. That's after an avalanche hit a Himalayan mountain on Sunday morning, blanketing the base camp of Himlung Himal. That's near Nepal's border with Tibet. Our global affairs reporter, Ambrasan Itarajan, has the details.
1: A foreign team is expected to come in the first week of October. So this team was sent, all of them Nepali nationals, to prepare the base camp, maintain the route, and also fix the rope all the way up to the peak. There was a huge avalanche that basically, you know, blanket of thick snow fell on this base camp. And according to several expedition teams, up to 14 people are said to be missing. The rescue team was rushed from the Kathmandu immediately. And now what we understand, according to various Nepali media reports, that they had recovered some bodies, but the condition of other missing climbers and support staff, it's not very clear. At the same time, some of the rescue team members contacted the teams in Kathmandu saying probably 4 to 5 meters of snow in parts of the base camp they could see. So the rescue effort will continue on Monday morning. This is the annual monsoon season. Heavy rains are not uncommon, but it came after this flash floods that swept through villages and towns about a month ago, killing at least 1,400 confirmed dead and nearly 6,000 missing. And again, on the Chinese side, on the Tibetan side, about 200 to 300 people are still missing. And following that, the monsoon rain started. Even in the past few days, several houses were damaged. At least 7 to 10 people are reported to have been killed in these latest round of rains.
5: Ambrasan Itarajan. You're listening to the newsroom from the BBC World Service. Let's go to Venezuela's capital, Caracas, now, where hundreds of people took to the streets to demand the return of the exiled opposition leader, Maria Corina Machado. What you're hearing there is the sound of dozens of cars, motorbikes and the like, full of demonstrators waving giant flags and banners in support of Ms. Machado. It comes days after the Nobel laureate was blocked from returning to her home country in what her team says was a seventh attempt so far this year. So, with elections promised by the country's interim president, Delcy Rodriguez, how much broad support is there for Ms. Machado to come home? A question I put to our Latin America correspondent, Will Grant.
21: Well, I think in a sense, protests like this one tell us about two key elements of the complaints of the demonstrators. The first is, as you say, the support that still exists for Maria Corina Machado, Nobel Peace Prize winner. The hopes of the opposition supporters in Venezuela are really pretty much solely pinned on her as an individual, that she seems like the person who would be president, and they want to see that happen. Will Nobel Peace Prize winner, the hopes of the opposition supporters in Venezuela are really pretty much solely pinned on her as an individual, that she seems like the person who would be president, and they want to see that happen. We've known that she has support, and that support remains

0: as Maria Corina Machado was unable to return to Venezuela for what we understand were the 5th, 6th, and 7th attempts this year. So she has been trying, she's been attempting via sea, via air, she's constantly turned back. One thinks, given the key control that Washington continues to exert over Delcy Rodriguez, her administration, and Venezuela as a whole, there's clearly resistance coming from Washington as well as Caracas. And I think that that is partly what these protesters were saying. You know, not only do we want Maria Corina Machado to come home to Venezuela, we want an end to this relationship, which they see as simply the remnants of the Maduro regime in bed now with the Trump administration.
1: Having said that, there must be people in Venezuela, Will, who see the relative economic stability returning to Venezuela under this relationship between Delcy Rodriguez and President Trump, and say, well, this is the situation. We don't want to rock the boat now.
0: I think there is pragmatism. I think you're right. I think the problem is, though, that that pragmatism perhaps comes from a sense of stability, not necessarily economic stability, because the country's economy is still in difficulties. It's not fixed yet. But there is more calm in the international relationship with the most powerful nation in the hemisphere, that things feel more stable, less prone to some of these shocking moments that Venezuelans have been through this year.
1: Now, several days ago in New York at the United Nations, Delcy Rodriguez promised elections. She didn't say when they would take place. What is your assessment as to when and if that will happen?
0: Yeah, it's hard to read that one, isn't it? My feeling is that this is simply something that the Trump administration needs to now be bringing to bear on Delcy Rodriguez and her administration, that they can't simply continue to work with her with absolutely no movement towards free and fair elections as pushed for by the diaspora community in Florida, which are so influential in terms of Donald Trump's support in that state. And more broadly, the Trump administration has, as I say, sent in troops to remove Nicolas Maduro from power and seems so comfortable working with his vice president. That only gets them so far, I think. And Marco Rubio, the Secretary of State, has been quite clear about that. They've basically said, look, they don't consider Venezuela to be ready yet, as Donald Trump put it. But I think ultimately, Delcy Rodriguez, the Trump administration, have to get it to a point eventually that those elections will take place. We don't yet know whether Delcy Rodriguez would be a candidate in those. We don't know if Maria Corina Machado will be able to get back for them and be a candidate. There's still so many questions. But I think, you know, we've seen all of the context around this is the huge energy deal between Washington and Venezuela to the tune of 65 billion barrels of oil, a massive, massive deal. So, of course, the Trump administration continues to be quite comfortable working with Delcy Rodriguez under those terms. But Venezuelans are beginning to really clamor for now the opportunity to choose their own leaders, to choose their own country's leadership.
1: Will Grant. The head of Kherson region in southern Ukraine says the military has used drones to deliver 4 tons of food and medicines to a town occupied by Russia that's suffering from extreme hardship. Oleksandr Produkin called the operation in Oleshki one of the largest of its kind. Danny Eberhard reports.
2: Oleshki, just across the Dnipro River from the city of Kherson, is experiencing a humanitarian crisis. Ukrainian officials have warned that residents in the Russian-occupied town have no electricity or water supplies and face starvation, having been cut off from food deliveries since May. Reports indicate they're having to forage for edible weeds. Ukraine's head of the Kherson region, Oleksandr Prokudin, didn't say when the latest aid was dropped. He's published video footage of drones lowering packages on cables. Mr. Prokudin said some 2,000 people remain in the badly damaged town, including nearly 50 children. He's also accused Russian soldiers of shooting down aid drones, seizing food drops for resale, and beating residents who've picked up humanitarian packages. That has not been independently confirmed. The Kremlin has acknowledged the situation in Oleshki is critical. It accuses Ukraine of blocking supplies.
1: Danny Eberhard there. To the United States now, where the famous Route 66 turns 100 this year. The highway weaves its way through towns all the way from Chicago to LA and helped create the classic American roadside economy with all those diners, neon signs and quirky motels. But a century after it first captured our imagination, does the ultimate American road trip

0: which is also known as the Mother Road, still have the same pull. Victoria Craig headed west across the US to discover whether nostalgia is still drawing tourists and their dollars to towns along the route.
1: Route 66 is a 2,500-mile stretch of concrete and pavement that runs from the bustling metropolis of Chicago, Illinois, all the way to the sandy West Coast shores of Santa Monica, California. Our first stop is in Cuba, Missouri, and the Wagon Wheel Hotel.
2: Hi, welcome to the Wagon Wheel.
1: It's been operating here for more than 90 years. It's where we meet Roman Rich Dinkola, a lifelong Route 66 enthusiast. He bought this historic Mother Road property, which is his second, in April this year.
3: This place represents so much. You've got the Ozark stone cottages, and people can come here. They can get a glimpse of what it was like in the 30s and 40s.
4: Do you worry if there isn't more awareness raised, particularly for younger generations who will eventually be the ones staying in this motel and others?
3: I've been extremely worried about the centennial, that we're going to see a lot of bad decisions, and we have.
1: Several hours west in Clinton, Oklahoma, there's been a boom in visitors to the city's Route 66 Museum.
5: The centennial gives us an opportunity to put our story back into a national conversation.
1: That's museum director Corey Cart.
5: Sales in our gift shop are up over 300%. We're also celebrating America's 250th, and that is giving us a chance to tell the story to audiences that before have never considered Route 66.
1: Indeed, Oklahoma's relationship to the Mother Road runs deep.
6: Other parts of Oklahoma, Texas, Kansas, and other states look like moonscape after huge dark clouds of dust swept across fields and towns.
1: During the depths of the Great Depression in the 1930s, an environmental disaster known as the Dust Bowl swept through America's southern plains. Tenant farmers, pushed deep into poverty by severe drought and rapid agricultural modernization, were forced off their land. Many of them went west along Route 66, searching for a better life in California. But they faced bitter class prejudice and hostility every step of the way.
5: The early days of Route 66 are not a fun story. Where people really want to talk about it is that post-war, that open road represented freedom, and Route 66, it just kept reinventing itself.
4: So how important now is Route 66 to Clinton's economy, would you say?
5: If you look at the amount of restaurants and gift shops and things here in town that are either named after Route 66 or sell Route 66 souvenirs, it is a huge part of it.
7: Lightning McQueen, the famous race car.
1: I love you, Lightning! Pixar's 2006 animated hit Cars captured the nostalgia of the 1950s-era road trip culture for a new generation. Research from the National Travel Center Organization shows the power of heritage tourism. It found that secondary roads like Route 66, if promoted, can drive up to $450,000 in visitor spending per mile each year. That's around $280,000 per kilometer. Though for remote stretches of road, capturing even a fraction of that is still a constant battle.
0: Victoria Craig, well, our road has run its course pretty much for this edition of the newsroom. So many thanks for listening from me and the rest of the team. Goodbye.
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0: BBC News with Nick Miles. Five men remain in custody in Britain on suspicion of explosive and terrorism offences after a major incident near an airbase used by the US military since March to launch attacks against Iran. Counter-terrorism police are understood to be investigating whether Iran is linked to the incident. Fighting is intensifying around the Yemeni city of Taiz, where Saudi-backed government forces are trying to halt a new advance by pro-Iran Houthi fighters. The latest escalation follows the Houthis' capture of the Red Sea port of Mocha earlier this month. The head of the southern Ukrainian Kherson region says the military has used drones to deliver 4 tons of aid to a town occupied by Russia that's enduring a humanitarian crisis. Oleksandr Produkin called the operation in Oleshki one of the largest of its kind. South Korea is demanding that Ukraine apologise in a row about 2 North Korean soldiers that Ukraine captured in Russia and later sent to South Korea. Seoul had been angered when President Zelensky announced the transfer in a speech at the United Nations last week. Israel says it is revoking the status of Dutch diplomats in Ramallah in the occupied West Bank in response to the Netherlands banning imports from Israeli settlements there. Britain, France and Canada have also banned imports from Israeli settlements. More than 2,000 police officers have been deployed to quell violent protests at a university campus in the Punjab in northwestern India. Rumours about a female student having been raped on campus led to demonstrations. Police say they have regained control of the situation. And protesters have been holding marches in Caracas and other parts of Venezuela to demand the return of the opposition leader Maria Corina Machado. Ms. Machado's team says she's tried to re-enter Venezuela 7 times over the last year. And that's the latest BBC News.
12: Imagine walking into a supermarket and recognising nothing on the shelves.
13: Not being able to feed myself was incredibly overwhelming.
12: Or being unable to make your favourite meal because there's no way you could get hold of the ingredients.
14: You're unable to find even the most common of things.
12: If you've ever moved country, this might sound familiar. Welcome to The Food Chain from the BBC World Service with me, Ruth Alexander. In this week's programme, we're talking about how going to live abroad can force you to change how you cook and have a profound and lasting effect on your relationship with food, even long after you've returned home.
15: Food is kind of related to who you are. I think people will be familiar with culture shock, but reverse culture shock rarely gets talked about, and I suffered from that really badly.
12: This is all something that's been on the mind of listener Juanita Rees, a Colombian chef living and working in Revelstoke, a small ski town in British Columbia, Canada.
16: I moved here from Bogota with my husband about 4 years ago. Revelstoke is a beautiful place, but being a small mountain town also means that getting certain foods can be difficult. Some of the foods I really miss are actually the foods that don't travel very well. For example, tamales, empanadas. Tamales are made with dough, meat and vegetables, and they are wrapped in a banana leaf and they are steamed. Empanadas are fried corn dough pastries, usually filled with meat and potatoes. The thing with this type of foods is that bringing them from Colombia isn't really practical. The trip can take 2 or 3 days, depending on the route. So it's not like you can buy fresh empanadas on the street in Bogota and put them in your suitcase. And making them here is a completely different story. They don't taste the same as the ones you can get in Colombia.
12: Juanita in Canada, Well, I'm joined by three people who no doubt can relate to all of that. Kelvin Chung, a Chinese-Canadian chef who's lived in India, Belgium, and now Dubai. Also Miwa Kishi, a cookery teacher from Japan who's now in the Netherlands. And Jen Ballantyne, a teacher in the UK who's lived in Japan, Tanzania, Brunei, and Azerbaijan. Am I right, Jen? Could you relate?
15: Definitely. I know when I lived in Japan, my Japanese friends would often want to take me to foreign restaurants so I could have a taste of home. And we would sometimes drive many hours to visit these fabled restaurants, only to turn up and the dishes that I was given and told were traditionally English were completely different to what I knew from home. And I quickly learned to embrace the local food because it's far, far better.
12: Mm. And Jen, it was you who suggested we make this program in the first place, emailing us at thefoodchain@bbc.co.uk. Thinking back to when you first arrived in Japan, do you remember a moment when it kind of hit you that actually cooking and eating was going to be really quite different to how it was at home?
15: Yes, definitely. Prior to that, I'd travelled, but I'd never lived overseas. And living in a very small village in Japan, where there was very, very little English spoken, I found myself in a supermarket, staring at things and having no idea what anything was. And it may sound strange to listeners that haven't been in that situation, but obviously packets don't make sense because everything's in Japanese and packets look different. The branding is different. But even the vegetables and the fruit, they look different. There are things I'd never even seen before. I was very, very overwhelmed initially as I began to sort of think I'm going to have to find a system. My approach was to try and find the bits that I recognize and then pick one or two items that I didn't know what they were, go home and try them. And if I still didn't know, take them into the school that I was working in, show them to a colleague and say, what is this and how do I eat it? And I also found talking to people in the supermarket. As I began to learn Japanese, I wrote things on my hand and I'd go up to people and ask people. And slowly but surely, I gained confidence of just trying things out. But that culture shock initially, I mean, I was an adult and not being able to feed myself was incredibly overwhelming.
12: Miwa, you moved in the opposite direction from Japan to Europe, the Netherlands. Do you have your own version of Jen's story, standing in the supermarket, feeling overwhelmed?
17: Yes, visually I can recognize everything, but when it comes to, for example, flowers, I don't understand everything. Like, I want to get the flour for making a bread, but I end up getting different type of flour, so it never become proper, you know, baking. So it's a little details, but it's really affect to my lifestyle.
12: Kelvin, how easy did you find it to feed yourself when you first moved abroad from Canada to India?
18: Yeah, moving to India, you have to bear in mind, this was when I moved, it was in 2011. So international ingredients were still impossible to get. So we quickly realized that you were unable to find even the most common of things that we're used to being able to readily buy at home. And I thought when Mia mentioned bread, especially, at that time, Indians only had one type of flour, which they referred to as maida, which is an ultra refined processed flour, because they don't make typical Western breads. So you really have to be able to adapt very quickly, especially when it comes to food. And you notice it even in the restaurant, right? We wanted to make fresh fries, just something that I love to do. And pretty much most of the world these days, I can call my supplier and call the local farm and ask the farmer for an 18-month low sugar, high starch potato. And they would be able to give you the exact potatoes that I would want for fries. Now in India, you get potatoes. And it took us 2 years of going to all the local vegetable markets. In Bombay in particular, what we discovered was that in Washi Market, there was a gentleman by the name of the Potato Man. And we were sitting there eating raw potatoes with him, trying to show him the differences between each potato.
12: Miwa, how easy were you finding it, meanwhile, at home to cook food the way you wanted it?
17: I just have to be really creative with what I make. But I just keep the structure of Ichiju Sansai. That's a Japanese word. That's a Japanese eating method that has been enjoyed in Japan for centuries. So it's composed with rice and soup with one main dish with protein and two small side dishes. So I just always keep this structure, but by using the local ingredients in that Netherlands. Mm. So I'm eating pretty similar food, but not recreating Japan in Netherlands.
19: And it all takes like more time and thought. You have two sons, I know. How easily did they adapt to a new food culture?
17: I remember on the very first day they went to school, I made a bento box. It's a Japanese style bento box. We have a rice that is a carb, and we have a main dish maybe with a chicken or egg omelette, and then we have a little side dishes. So it's a little variety in one small tiny box. So I made that for them, and then they opened in the lunchtime, and then everyone in the classroom ask them like, oh, what's in the box? What is this? I never seen this. So that was, I think, the positive reaction from their classmates. But back then, they don't speak any English. So they just got really embarrassed. So that night they came back. Mommy, can you make just a sandwich with the chips? Because I want to blend into the class. I don't want to stood out. Everyone started asking me what is in this box. And I was really embarrassed. So that was like a first culture shock for them. But now they get really confident about their English and their Japanese culture. So they even start to talk about the onigiri, which is a rice ball. And they give a lecture how to make an onigiri to the classmates. So in that context, making something Japanese, it's going to be a communication tool, like a sports or music. They don't need a language, but they can really kind of experience all the culture together.
19: Kelvin, when you were in India, like, do you remember the first new food that just blew your mind?
18: Pretty much all the street food. I think it's a very common expat thing. You kind of find your feet, you kind of get used to things. But the reason why you're an expat living abroad is because you have this innate curiosity of wanting to explore and kind of immerse yourself in the local cultures. Especially as a chef, that's kind of your dream, right? I think the common theme for most expats who are able to survive abroad for the most part, is one, you're able to adapt, but two, every time you go home, you kind of find out what your essentials are. And I think most expats do the same thing. It's always vitamins, supplements, medicine, and then treats. You're like, you always reserve a certain space for whatever treats that are that common nostalgia that'll kind of transport you back home, even just for a minute. Really simple things, right? There's simple pleasures in life that really just take you back home. And that's one of the things that help people kind of survive through that.
19: What are the food essentials in your suitcase then?
18: So in North America, we have these major giant stores where you're unable to buy one packet of things. Like one packet of chips ends up being like this massive 5-pound bag of chips. So everything is bulk, massive, huge things. So it was ketchup chips from Canada, Reese's peanut butter cups. We would bring nutritional yeast, soy sauce, oyster sauce. And then we would also sneak beef in because at that time beef was banned. So we reserve a certain space and I would go to my butcher and ask for like a whole ribeye and I would wrap it and bring it back. I would cut it down, break it down and label it on the fridge. So we knew exactly how much of each item we consumed per week as like a treat. And then we would ration it all the way to our next trip home.
19: Oh, Miwa, you're laughing there. What food items make it into your suitcase every time you've had a trip home?
17: So for my kids, especially the snacks that are called jagariko, it's like a potato chips, but in a stick form. And then for myself, fermented food, like a koji. What I do is like I bring back the starter that is called koji. So with koji, I can make a natto, shoyu koji, shio koji, miso, like pretty much everything that I use in everyday life. Some dried food like seaweed, also the pickled plum, umeboshi. I think, Jen, have you ever heard of it?
20: Yeah, it's delicious. The first time you have it, it's very sour, but then, oh, it's so delicious.
19: What would you bring in your suitcase back from home?
20: Living overseas in Japan, I think I missed everything. What was strange is the things that I asked people to bring out were not things I regularly ate at home. They were just sort of childhood memories. So I was asking for things like butterscotch angel delight, which is kind of like a powdered dessert that you mix up with milk and it becomes like a mousse in the fridge. And I only ate it as a child, but I really craved those sorts of things and an instant custard powder. I remember my first Christmas in Japan and I was on my own. And I thought, okay, well, I will try and create a Christmas dinner for myself. Now, at first, I need to just explain that in a typical apartment in Japan, and this was sort of 2006, the cooking facilities are very different from home. So you didn't have an oven. You had a grill and two gas rings and a microwave and a rice cooker. So I went to the supermarket. You can't get the joints of meat like you get in the UK. So I thought, okay, chicken legs will have to do. So I found the vegetables. You can't roast. If you don't have an oven, you can't roast. So I ended up with boiled potatoes, boiled vegetables, no parsnips. No one even knew what a parsnip was. I couldn't get anyone. Even my American friends couldn't tell me what a parsnip was. No sprouts, nothing that would constitute a Christmas dinner. So I made this rather sad-looking meal. No gravy, couldn't get gravy. It was very bland, and the potatoes tasted of absolutely nothing because Japan is the country of rice. And the only saving grace of the whole meal was the fact that my mum and dad had sent me a little stocking by sea mail, and when I opened it, there was a Christmas pudding in it. And so with my instant custard, which my friend had bought me, I made Christmas pudding, which I actually don't like, and instant custard. And instantly, it was a taste of Christmas, but the actual meal was a complete disaster. And I then, I think from that point on, because that was about 4 months into my living in Japan, I realized there's no point in sort of missing food. Just embrace what there is, because otherwise you just feel you're missing out all the time. And as the other speakers have said, it's just there's so much to explore, and it's all so delicious.
12: You're listening to The Food Chain from the BBC World Service. I'm Ruth Alexander. This week, how moving to another country changes how you cook. With me are Kelvin Chung, a Chinese-Canadian chef who's lived in India, Belgium, and now Dubai. Miwakishi, a cookery teacher from Japan who's living in the Netherlands. And Jen Ballantyne, a teacher in the UK who's lived in Japan, Tanzania, Brunei, and Azerbaijan. We've talked about how challenging it can be to find your feet in a new food culture, the confusion, the cravings. But at what point do you stop trying to recreate what you left behind and embrace what's around you? Jen.
20: I think it comes when you've been somewhere a little while and you've been trying local dishes. When something turns up on your plate, you know what it is. You think, oh, this is delicious. I really want to go try it. And so then you look up recipes or you talk to friends and you say, okay, how do I cook this thing? And so as you learn to sort of create things. And I've got my own versions of things where I try things out and they weren't the official Japanese way or not the official Brunei way, but they're ways I like to do things. So now when I do things, for example, guacamole, I'll mash up the avocado, put wasabi and soy sauce in it, and it is absolutely delicious. And that came from living in Japan, probably seeing someone, one of my Japanese friends doing it and thinking, this is absolutely divine. I eat that all the time in England. It really affects everything.
19: Kelvin, you've been to great lengths sourcing the right kind of potatoes, but has there been a point when you've just thought, like, actually, yeah, I've found my feet now? And I'm confident and I'm drawing on the local flavours, and this isn't a struggle, this isn't a set of challenges anymore. This is fun.
18: It was learning to navigate the local markets. Because I gave up on banging my head on the wall, trying to get suppliers to fly in stuff for me, it became a daily exercise for me to wake up at 4 a.m, we'd head to the vegetable market, navigate our way through the market on whatever was actually seasonal and right there, and then going to the fish market, which is again another nightmare. It's the complete opposite of what we know as fish markets. But finally learning the system, on the language, on how to negotiate and barter and kind of work your way through the system, become part of their ecosystem and embracing it. That's when it really changed and clicked. Okay, it's like, okay, now I'm ready, and this is what, how we're going to cook.
19: And at your restaurant, you talk about third culture cooking. What do you mean by that?
18: We always describe the food as third culture cooking, borderless cuisine. Because growing up as a Hong Kong, Singaporean, Chinese kid in Canada, when I was working in my father's kitchens, I was never Chinese enough for the rest of the team. And when I finally took a leap of faith and become a professional chef, and then started entering Western kitchens, I was never Western. I was always the foreign kid. So it was always a battle of identity, trying to search out who and what I wanted to cook and what my cooking was. And now what it is I feel like we've gone to this weird place in the world where everything has to have a label. And it's the one of the things I dislike, because why does Chef Kelvin's food have to be Chinese or Pan-Asian or Asian fusion or whatever? Why can't it just be Kelvin's food? So it's a whole amalgamation of that and really embracing your identity and being able to navigate what is available around you.
19: Is there a dish that just couldn't have existed if you hadn't lived in India, in Belgium, in Dubai?
18: So we change our tasting menu every season. And I've attempted to remove this one dish multiple times, but we always get complaints because everyone wants this one dish. We always have to put it back on. It's super simple. In all over India, you go on the streets and there's something called a pani puri. If you've never had a pani puri, pani means water. Puri is like a shell. So you go to the streets, it's stall there, and they give this little ping pong size shell. The guy will break it with his bare hands. He will stuff it with some sort of vegetable filling predominantly. And then they fill it with water, which is a seasoned, spicy, herbaceous kind of liquid that's just intense flavors that just pop in your mouth. So the one that we serve on the menu is we make homemade Indian puri shells, but we stuff it with a tamarind fluid gel, butter poached lobster, and we coat the sauce with a sauce that's from Macau. And then the sauce that we use, instead of the traditional pani, it's an agua de chile. So it's literally like six cultures that have all gone into one little bite that takes us like 3 days to make, you know? So it's this beautiful journey of where I've been, where I've cooked, what I've learned now into this one bite in Dubai.
20: I want to eat it. That sounds absolutely delicious.
18: Please come to Dubai.
20: Oh, please. I will.
18: Everyone's welcome.
19: So now I wonder what happens when you go home. Jen, after living in all the countries you have done, did returning to Britain feel straightforward food-wise?
20: Oh my goodness. I think people will be familiar with culture shock, but reverse culture shock rarely gets talked about. And I suffered from that really badly from all the places I lived. But I think the worst was from Japan because the culture is so different food-wise. And initially, I would try and seek out Japanese tastes and flavours, but very quickly realised that it's not the same. It doesn't taste right. I mean, there's little subtle things, like Miwa was saying, that are just wrong. Like rice isn't cooked the same way. The vinegar isn't the same. And so you go through a period where you're just pining and missing and feeling completely lost. Your friends don't understand why you're not the same. And your friends in Japan are separate from you. And then you have to adapt. And for me, that looked like just getting back into the rhythm of British life, but also going to explore, okay, what options do I have? And so if I want Japanese food, I won't go to the supermarket. I'll head to a proper Japanese restaurant in London with a Japanese chef, and I will be able to have a taste of Japan. And if that fails and I can't get my tastes, well, I can always book a flight, can't I?
19: Miwa, when you one day return to Japan, do you think you'll be changed as a cook? Like, do you think there'll be something quintessentially Dutch about your cooking style?
2: Yeah, I think I can get some essence from the Dutch cuisine. For example, there is a dish called herring.
19: Herring?
2: Herring. It's
19: the fish.
2: Yeah, it's a fish, yeah. But here it's eaten almost raw, usually with a chopped onion and pickles. And because I'm Japanese, I'm already used to eating raw fish. So I was really happy to find that kind of fish culture here too. So, but it's the herring, it's salted. Maybe I can adapt that kind of method to Japanese fish, enjoying with a little pickled onion or a pickled cucumber to go with it. So those kind of little creativity definitely kicks in when I go back to Japan.
20: Miwa, you just made me think of a memory when I came back from Japan. I really wanted my family to taste some of the incredible foods I'd been eating. So I decided I'm going to make sushi and I can do the rice, no problem. But when it came to the fish, it was much harder. I had very, very few options. And I will have to admit, I used smoked salmon on my sushi rice because back then, I don't think my family would have touched sashimi, which is raw fish. And so it had smoked salmon and my family loved it. For me, it was all wrong, but that was one of the adaptations and it was quite funny.
19: Let's hear a final reflection from listener Juanita, a Colombian in Canada.
21: Sometimes you're not really craving the food. You're craving the feeling that comes with it. And I think that's the strange thing about being an immigrant. You build a life somewhere else. You work, You make friends, you create a family, you become comfortable. But at the same time, food can remind you that you left something behind. And sometimes you realize that Bogota doesn't feel exactly like home anymore either. You start missing flavors from your now home, that in my case is Revelstoke. So you're somewhere in between. And sometimes what we are really missing isn't just the food. It's the place, the people, and the feeling that comes with it.
19: Can you relate to Junita's feeling of ending up somewhere in between, Miwa?
17: This is not about myself, but about my kids. Like, we have a proper way of eating Japanese foods. Like, you have how to hold your chopstick, how to sit up, or how to organize your table. But as we live longer, I start to see, especially for my younger son, he kind of lost his natural ability to, you know, properly sit down and eat it. Like sometimes he kind of lay down on the floor and then eat some food, which is not really acceptable in Japan, but in a school, other people do it. So he kind of followed. So I want him to remember you are Japanese, your identity is Japanese. So food is kind of related to who you are. So you are getting inspiration from other countries' culture, but at the same time, you are Japanese. So you have a foundation here. So in that context, I think in between it really reflects on how I think about living abroad.
19: Chen.
20: Yeah, I think it's a really good point. You think you're missing the food, but you're missing the memories and the people and everything else that goes with it. And it works both ways. You can miss your home country and your home tastes and your home friends and foods, but also you can pine for your international life. And I frequently have that now that I'm back in the UK. And my husband's response is to say, well, why don't we go to whichever country's restaurant? And I'll say to him, that's really kind, but it's not what I'm looking for, because what I'm looking for is my friends that I made overseas. It's my life that I made overseas. It's the markets, it's the taste, it's the adventure, it's everything. And so when I say I'm missing Brunei, I'm missing Azerbaijan, I'm missing Japan, I'm missing everything, the people, and the food is just one element of it. But food is such an incredible thing that it transports us. It transports us to different places, different memories, and it's both a comfort and a pain in equal measure, I think.
19: Kelvin.
18: It's taken many, many years of being an expat to fully understand this and understand that feeling of nostalgia. So when people do ask me where home is, for me, it's quite simple, right? Now, my home is wherever my wife and son are. It doesn't matter where in the world. I know we're far away from family, but wherever my wife and son are, that's home for us. And what food can do is it can transport you, especially for expats. So even though we could be thousands and thousands of miles away from our family and from our village, from our people who we grew up and what we feel is home, by having that one bite, it can actually transport you. And all those feelings, all that nostalgia will take you back wherever you are.
19: Kelvin Chung, Jen Ballantyne, and Miwa Kishi. Thanks to them, and to listener Juanita in Canada. We'd love to hear how travel has opened up your taste buds. And if, like Jen, you have an idea for a programme you'd like us to make, please let us know. Our email address is thefoodchain@bbc.co.uk. From me and the rest of the team, producers Beatrice Pickup and Ramela Dasgupta, and editor Sarah Wadeson. Thanks for listening, and join us again next week.
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6: Welcome to The Inquiry on the BBC World Service. I'm Tanya Beckett. In early September, Italian Prime Minister Giorgia Meloni broke the record of leading the longest-serving government since the Second World War.
22: Meloni's a Eurosceptic and she's a nationalist. She would probably refer to it as adhering to traditional values.
6: But how closely has she stuck to her campaign agenda?
23: When you get into power and you realize that without the European Union, Italy wouldn't go anywhere, you start moving your position very much more in favor of the European Union.
6: Before the end of 2027, Meloni will face election and she has a rival for the right-wing vote.
24: In a way, Vannacci is trying to beat the right and Meloni herself on the same ground she used to beat the left.
6: This week on The Inquiry, we're asking, how did Italian politics become stable?
25: BBC News with David Harper. In Britain, five men have been arrested on suspicion of explosive and terrorism offences after a major incident near a Royal Air Force base used by the US military. President Trump said the men had planned to cause significant damage and praised British police for arresting them.
26: Working with Britain, it was an amazing job. We had them under investigation. They were looking to do big damage to our fort. And working with the British worked out great.
27: Were they migrants?
26: It may have been Scotland Yard, I don't know. We worked with a lot of them. We had them under view for a long time and we got them.
25: Duncan Kennedy has more detail.
28: Residents from more than 80 houses in Welford had to leave their homes after a major incident was declared. At a press conference, Gloucestershire Police said its officers had arrested five men. No further details were given. The case is now being handled by counter-terrorism officers. Footage filmed from a helicopter showed bomb disposal teams sending robots towards three white vans parked in the village. Gloucestershire's temporary chief constable, Maggie Blythe, said the matter was now contained, but that a cordon around the village would be in place for some time.
25: In Yemen, fighting is intensifying around the city of Taiz, where government forces, supported by a Saudi-led coalition, are trying to halt a new advance by Iranian-backed Houthi fighters. Nawal Al-Maghafi reports from Yemen.
29: Taiz sits at a vital intersection between Houthi-controlled territory in northern Yemen and government-held areas in the south. But it's here, on the western approaches, where some of the fiercest fighting is now taking place. Control of this high ground matters because it overlooks the routes between Taiz and the territory the Houthis have captured towards Mocha. And there are signs the battle could intensify further. Contacts on the Houthi side have told the BBC they're consolidating troops for a major offensive. Government forces say they're aware of the preparations and are reinforcing their own positions.
25: The head of the Kherson region in southern Ukraine says the military has used drones to deliver 4 tons of food and medicines to a town occupied by Russia that's enduring a humanitarian crisis. Oleksandr Prokhudin called the operation in Oleshki one of the largest of its kind. He said some 2,000 people still in the town have no food, electricity or water supplies. The Kremlin has acknowledged the situation in Oleshki is critical, but blames Ukraine for that. South Korea is demanding that Ukraine apologise in a row about 2 North Korean soldiers that Ukraine captured in Russia and later sent to South Korea. Seoul had been angered when President Zelensky announced the transfer in a speech last week. South Korea's President Lee Jae-myung called it a highly sensitive matter that Kiev had agreed to keep confidential. Ukraine has disputed that. You're listening to the latest world news from the BBC. Israel says it is revoking the status of Dutch diplomats in Ramallah in the occupied West Bank in response to the Netherlands banning imports originating in Israeli settlements in the Palestinian territory. Israel's foreign minister said the status of the representatives would expire in 7 days. In men's football, Ireland have beaten Israel 3-0 in a European Nations League tie that took place despite calls from some in Ireland to boycott it due to Israel's war in Gaza. Tensions preceded the match, which was played in Hungary. The Irish players wore black armbands to honour those killed in Gaza. The Israel Football Association said sport and politics needed to remain separate. More than 2,000 police officers have been deployed to quell violent protests at a university campus in the Punjab in northwestern India. Demonstrations began on Saturday after unproven claims circulated on social media that a female student had been raped at the private Lovely Professional University in Phagwara. Local media are reporting that on Sunday explosions were heard inside the campus and several police were injured. Police say they have regained control of the situation. Protesters have been holding marches in Caracas and other parts of Venezuela to demand the return of the opposition leader, Maria Corina Machado. Demonstrators chanted slogans such as "Elections Now" and "Maria Corina, Your People Are Waiting For You," after the Nobel laureate was blocked from returning to the country. Here's Will Grant.
0: Protests like this one tell us about two elements, key elements, of the complaints of the demonstrators. The first is the support that still exists for Maria Corina Machado. The hopes of the opposition supporters in Venezuela are really pretty much solely pinned on her as an individual, that she seems like the person who would be president, and they want to see that happen. The other thing that it does is show the rejection of Delcy Rodriguez, the interim president, and her burgeoning relationship with Donald Trump.
25: BBC News.
1: Welcome to The Inquiry from the BBC World Service with me, Tanya Beckett. One question, four expert witnesses, and an answer. At the start of September, Italy's Prime Minister Giorgio Meloni, whilst rallying supporters in the southern city of Bari, celebrated a milestone.
5: Grazie Bari, grazie Puglia, viva questa terra, viva la nostra gente, viva sempre l'Italia, grazie!
1: Her government had just become the longest serving of Italy's post-war history, reaching 1,414 consecutive days in office, and surpassing a previous record set by media mogul turned political leader Silvio Berlusconi, whose second stint in government spanned from 2001 to 2005. Meloni pointed to her sustained stretch in office as evidence of the solidity of her right-wing coalition, claiming to have strengthened Italy at home and abroad. Certainly, the length of her tenure is unusual for Italian politics. Italy has seen no fewer than 68 different governments across its 80-year history as a republic, making the average duration only a bit over a year. But before the end of 2027, voters in Italy get to have their say. This week on The Inquiry, we're asking, how did Italian politics become stable?
7: Part 1, the founding of the Republic.
8: My name is Rosario Forlenza and I'm associate professor at Lewis University in Rome.
1: At the end of World War II, Italy emerged from a tumultuous quarter of a century. It had weathered 20 years of fascist dictatorship under Benito Mussolini, known as Il Duce, then military defeat by the Allies in 1943, followed by nearly 2 years of civil war. Now at peace, the country was faced with the monumental task of rebuilding the authority of the state.
8: And so the problem after 1945 was not simply to restore elections. It was to reconstruct a democratic political community after the disaster of fascism and war. Italians had lived for two decades as subject of a dictatorship. And so the new political forces believed that democracy required new institutions, but also democratic citizens and a new basis of political legitimacy.
1: A national referendum led to the abolition of the monarchy and then the establishing of the modern Italian Republic in 1948. The foundations for democracy were drawn up by those who had emerged from resistance during the war and the struggle against fascism. There were two main political groups, the Christian Democrats, rooted in Catholic social movements, and the Communist Party, which grew out of Italy's workers' movement, and the intellectual left.
8: The communists were not outsiders to the new democratic order. They had participated in the resistance, in the transition from fascism to democracy. One third of Italians voted for communists, and there were areas of the parties, the so-called Red Italy, roughly between Rome and Bologna, run by communists, where communists got the 80% of the popular vote.
1: So together, communists and Christian Democrats, alongside other anti-fascist forces, wrote the Constitution. Coming into force in 1948, it was carefully crafted to prevent the return of totalitarian rule.
8: The President of the Republic is not an executive president, he's elected indirectly by Parliament, and so power is deliberately dispersed rather than concentrated, because the founders had seen how liberal pre-fascist parliamentary institutions had been destroyed and how Benito Mussolini had concentrated power around themselves. And so their instinct after 1945 and their ideas was not to create a strong executive leader, but to make the exercise of power dependent on reciprocal control, institutions, parties, and parliament.
1: But if fascism ended after Mussolini's dictatorship, the emerging Cold War created a new anxiety. Italy was home to Western Europe's largest communist party, and many feared an electoral victory for the left could draw the country towards the Soviet Union. This meant there was only one dominant party left in government. So for the next 50 years, the Christian Democrats were the senior partner in every governing coalition, maintaining a central grip on the prime ministry and preventing rival parties, chiefly the communists, from taking power.
8: The absence of alternation, the fact that one party was, to some extent, condemned to govern, and another party, a huge party, was condemned to be in opposition, created a long-term problem for democratic legitimacy and for accountability. Because a parliamentary democracy normally allows voters eventually to remove one government bloc and replace it with another. In Italy, this mechanism was severely constrained.
1: However, though the Christian Democrats were dominant, they did not control a majority of the votes. Instead, they relied on other minor parties to stay in power. This led to, effectively, a revolving door of political leaders.
8: And this is because Italy had a parliamentary and highly fragmented party system. Governments depended on coalitions, Christian Democrats and small parties, and those coalitions constantly had to be renegotiated. A disagreement could produce a government crisis, followed by a change of ministers or a new coalition formula, or actually a change of offices of one of the ministers without an elections, without fundamentally changing the political majority.
1: In the half century after the end of the Second World War, Italy was led by no fewer than 58 different governments. Then, in the early 1990s, a storm swept through Rome that changed everything. A massive legal investigation exposed a giant web of corruption in government. The revelations that emerged from the so-called Clean Hands probe led to the disintegration of the country's decades-long ruling parties. This laid the groundwork for a new era of politics that put the country on a very different path, one that was, for the first time in decades, prepared to include the far right.
7: Part 2, the rise of Giorgia Meloni.
1: In 1994, the man who was elected to lead Italy used his own television networks to broadcast his image daily, wore heavy makeup, dyed his hair, and told jokes at rallies. Long before politicians like Donald Trump in the United States or Jair Bolsonaro in Brazil rose to prominence, Silvio Berlusconi created the blueprint for modern right-wing populism. We've mentioned that current Prime Minister Giorgio Meloni has just exceeded his record for the number of days served in a single term. But Berlusconi was Prime Minister of Italy for three separate terms between 1994 and 2011. In 2011, Berlusconi left office amid scandal and the aftermath of the global economic crisis. Meanwhile, Giorgia Meloni co-founded her own new right-wing party. But instead of seeking a place in the government, Meloni's Brothers of Italy functioned strictly in opposition. A decade passed, and then came another difficult moment for the country, the COVID pandemic. A coalition of parties came together to guide Italy in a difficult time of need, pulling in nearly all major political forces. All that is, except the Brothers of Italy. Meloni had opted to stay out. Natalie Tocci is professor of practice at Johns Hopkins University School of Advanced International Studies. Our second expert witness says perhaps ironically, this decision set the scene for her rise to power almost 2 years later.
2: Well, I think it's actually really rather simple in the sense that she was the only party in the opposition. Back then, she represented 3% of the electorate. And in that time in opposition, that support grew from 3 to 30%. A very calculated gamble. I mean, she didn't really have much to lose. And indeed, it paid off extremely well.
1: In 2022, Meloni was elected as prime minister. True to the pattern of Italian politics, Brothers of Italy is part of a coalition, widely described as the country's most right-wing government since World War II. Meloni says her agenda is about defending Italy's national identity and strengthening borders.
2: Meloni's a Eurosceptic and she's a nationalist. She would probably refer to it as adhering to traditional values.
1: Even now, as Prime Minister, she continues to portray herself as an outsider.
2: She's always tried to cultivate this indeed fiery underdog image, which has kind of at times sat quite oddly with her own history. We're talking about someone who has been a member of parliament for a very, very, very long time, the best part of the last three decades, and someone who has been a minister and then obviously a prime minister for a very long time. So it's very difficult, actually, scratching the surface, to portray yourself as the underdog. But in a sense, it underlines how much of a good communicator she is, because she did actually manage to cultivate that image.
1: And the personality she presents is central to her success. In English, we might say it does what it says on the tin. In Italian, mantiene quello che promette.
2: She comes across as being quite genuine and authentic, which I think is one of really the key characteristics that makes someone a good politician these days. I think it's something that the public feels. Just think about Trump, for example. Trump is many things, but he comes across as being authentic. He is what he is. And I think it is something that people want and look for. Similarly, she has that. She comes across as being authentic, and this is part of the reason why she's such a skilled political communicator.
1: And Meloni has seemed quite eager to stay close to her political ideas.
2: For a very long time, not just in Italy, but in Europe and beyond, the far right really were pariah parties. And so if you choose that kind of political affiliation, and if you stick with it for basically your entire life, it's because you really believe in it. This is a sort of deep ideological conviction, which I think has really shaped who she is.
1: But if we're to understand her longevity, we need to look beyond Meloni's ideas and examine the Italy that brought her to power. Before we get to our third expert witness, I just want to thank you for listening to this edition of The Inquiry. We've got a huge archive of episodes for you to listen to, including Can China's Polar Silk Road Change Global Trade? And Why is Poland's Economy Booming? Just search for them in The Inquiry's podcast feed, and please do subscribe too, so that you never miss a thing.
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9: So I'm Professor Leila Simona Talani, and I'm Professor of International Political Economy and Italian Politics at King's College London, as well as the Director of the Centre for Italian Politics.
1: We're going to say again here, and apologies for labouring the point, Italian politics has a very long tradition of coalition governments. Now, this is important when we take a moment to examine the context in which Giorgia Meloni was elected. As we've said, the country was badly battered by the COVID pandemic. It has one of the most elderly populations in the world and was the first Western nation to experience a major outbreak. When elections came around in 2022, Meloni became prime minister, but it wasn't as a direct result of winning a majority of the ballot.
9: The centre-right all united in 2022, in September 22, when they got to power, they had 42% of the votes, and the left, centre-left, if they had been united, they had 46%, but the left was not united, the left coalition, and so she gained power. That basically only means that she didn't have the majority of the electorate, but she rose to power only because the centre-left was very divided.
1: Nonetheless, Meloni...
9: But the left was not united, the left coalition, and so she gained power. That basically only means that she didn't have the majority of the electorate, but she rose to power only because the centre-left was very divided.
1: Nonetheless, Meloni has struggled to follow through on her pre-election

0: right, whilst we wait for that to kick in, I'm going to do a quick fire round. Fun facts about Route 66. How many time zones does it go through?
1: All of them in America.
0: Which is a total of?
1: Four.
0: Three. Central, Mountain, Pacific. How many states does it span?
1: Oh, it's got to be at least...
0: You're swatting up there,
1: no,
0: don't
1: no,
0: you?
1: I'm going to read the research engine. It's got to be at least a dozen.
0: No. Less.
1: Fewer than that.
0: Spans eight. Illinois, Missouri, Kansas, Oklahoma, Texas, New Mexico, Arizona, and California.
1: How long would it take to drive, Kripa?
0: Oh, no. God. So it's about 2,400 miles.
1: Yeah.
0: I mean, we're talking days upon end. Days upon end.
1: Apparently, if you did it without stopping, even without stopping for petrol, 40 hours, which is one heck of a drive.
0: I thought it'd be a lot more. Well, I'm not doing it, so there you go. Car sick me, it's not going to happen.
1: Let's have a bit of Nat King Cole, shall we? Get you.

0: Nolte won the men's road race title at the Cycling World Road Championships, becoming the first American to do so since 1993. So congratulations to Mr. McNulty.
1: Well, thank you for ending on a positive note. We have had a lot of crises, a lot of war, a lot of gloom this half hour, and it's always good to have you on, Isaac, with the latest sports news as well.
0: As ever.

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1: Hey everybody, it's Kai Rizdahl. 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
3: BBC News with Jane Steele. Violent protests at a university campus in the state of Punjab in northwestern India have been quelled after more than 2,000 police officers were deployed. Demonstrations began on Saturday after rumours circulated that a female student had been raped in a hostel run by the private Lovely Professional University in Fugwara. Five men remain in custody in Britain on suspicion of explosive and terrorism offences after a major incident near an airbase used by the US military to launch attacks against Iran. President Trump said the men had planned to cause significant damage. The US ambassador to Beijing says President Trump offered to sell weapons to China during discussions with President Xi Jinping about US arms sales to Taiwan. The comments by David Perdue come days after Mr. Xi visited Washington. The leader of Sweden's Social Democratic Party, Magdalena Andersson, has failed to form a government despite her centre-left bloc's narrow victory in elections earlier this month. Sweden's outgoing Prime Minister, Ulf Kristersson, may now be asked to form a new government despite his election defeat. Residents of the Yangon region in southern Myanmar say the military has ordered a significant rise in conscription quotas. The military has been trying to defeat pro-democracy resistance groups since it seized power in a coup 5 years ago. Pope Leo has arrived in the eastern city of Metz on the final day of his visit to France. He's expected to talk about immigration, European unity and interreligious dialogue. A thick ring of new roots has grown around the stump of a legendary sycamore tree 3 years after it was illegally felled in the north of England. The sycamore gap tree on Hadrian's Wall found global fame after featuring in a film, Robin Hood, Prince of Thieves. There was widespread outrage when the much-loved landmark was targeted by two men who were later jailed for criminal damage. BBC News.
4: Hello and welcome to Business Daily from the BBC World Service. Today, we're cruising down Route 66. I'll be your host and driver, Victoria Craig. The Mother Road, as the great American novelist John Steinbeck famously called it, turns 100 this year. And in that century, it has served as a gateway to the West for poverty-stricken farmers of the 1930s to 1950s holidaymakers chasing a neon getaway and nostalgia seekers of today hunting down memories of yesteryear.
5: Sales in our gift shop are up over 300%. And that's directly because of increased international traffic due to the Route 66 centennial.
4: The road and the towns that relied on it was left in the dust by the introduction of America's vast interstate network in the 1980s. And though many enthusiasts are trying to save its history and memory, some fear its time may be limited.
6: People are waking up slowly, perhaps not fast enough, but people are beginning to understand our country a little bit better. And with Route 66, it's a wake-up call.
4: Business owners who are passionate about Route 66 are doing what they can to keep it alive. But how big is the return on that investment? We'll find out as we head west, right here on Business Daily. Route 66 is a 2,500-mile stretch of concrete and pavement that runs from the bustling metropolis of Chicago, Illinois, all the way to the sandy West Coast shores of Santa Monica, California. The highway was officially decommissioned in the 1980s and replaced by the vast high-speed interstate network that still exists across America today. But individual states still maintain their original stretches of road. And as we'll see, Route 66 continues to provide a source of freedom, adventure, and economic hope for those who live, work, and travel on it. Our first stop is in Cuba, Missouri, and the Wagon Wheel Hotel.
7: Hi, welcome to the Wagon Wheel.
4: It's been operating here for more than 90 years and still lures road-weary travelers with its iconic red and green neon sign. It's where we meet Roman Rich Dinkola, a lifelong Route 66 enthusiast. He bought this historic Mother Road property, which is his second, in April this year.
7: So this is the longest continually running Route 66 motel. This place represents so much. You've got the Ozark stone cottages. It's kind of like, you know, you own a little time capsule, and people can come here and they can see, they can get a glimpse of what it was like in the 30s and 40s to stay on the road.
8: Speaking of the people, tell me who is staying at this hotel.
7: The Wagon Wheel, I think, gets probably the largest variety of people because you have the Ozarks around us. So a lot of people come here who are doing float trips. We float down the river. We use a kayak, a canoe, or pure Ozark style is we use an inner tube from a truck tire. And that's a thing. So we get a lot of that. We get a lot of Route 66ers, of course. A ton of international travelers. If we cracked open the guest book from years past, I would probably say over 50% of the people logging in that guest book are going to be from abroad. And, you know, it being the centennial year, we've got a ton of people here interested that are local and domestic.
8: So that must be good news for a Route 66 enthusiast like yourself and business owner.
7: It's good news for the businesses, and that's what people forget. If you don't stop and spend money at these places, they'll go away, and they have gone away.
8: How important is Route 66 to some of these towns, particularly here in Cuba?
7: I would say Route 66 is probably 30%. There's a lot of Route 66 spirit here, and you know, the thing about the businesses is when you slow people down and they get out of their cars, they may decide they need to buy a pair of shoes, need to get a haircut, they're hungry, or they need to get a drink of water, or whatever. And spending any amount of money is good for the local economy, and that's what keeps Route 66 alive.
8: Do you worry if there isn't more awareness raised, particularly for younger generations who will eventually be the ones staying in this motel and others?
7: I've been extremely worried about the centennial, that we're going to see a lot of bad decisions, and we have. The Ribbon Road in Miami, Oklahoma has been completely erased. This was a road that dated back to 1923. It still had original asphalt on it. The Ottawa County commissioners came in there and tore the whole thing up and replaced it. It's gone. There's nothing I can do about it other than encourage people to get out there and do what you can do. And we get a lot of people from abroad, from other countries, who move here and buy a motel. And I'm so excited to see that. And so I hope more and more people will just take the plunge, try something new, because you only got one life to live. And that's kind of the attitude I've had with these two properties. You know, for like the Wagon Wheel, you know, people read about it in books and they see it on documentaries, and then they come here for the first time and they get out of their car and they just stand here with their mouth hanging on the floor. Their jaw has dropped. And they're looking around in awe, and they're like, they can't believe they're here. And they just walk around slowly, taking it all in. I love seeing that.
4: Indeed, the Wagon Wheel's neon sign is still a draw for Route 66 travelers like Jennifer Paris, who I met under that red and green glow.
9: I had actually no idea that it was the 100-year anniversary until we started planning a few weeks ago to come on this trip. It's been really neat, and especially here in Cuba, they've got all these birthday cakes celebrating not only Route 66 100-year anniversary, but the 250th anniversary of the United States as well. So it's pretty cute that those two celebrations have kind of coincided.
4: Those two anniversaries, it turns out, are helping more people than usual hear the call of the open road. You're listening to Business Daily on the BBC World Service with me, Victoria Craig. Today, we're traveling America's historic Route 66 to meet business owners trying to keep the Mother Road alive for the next generation. Several hours west in Clinton, Oklahoma, there's been a boom in visitors to the city's Route 66 museum.
5: The centennial gives us an opportunity to put our story back into a national conversation.
4: That's museum director Corey Cart.
5: It allows us to have a platform to talk about, just like we're doing now, the economic impact on communities. For instance, sales in our gift shop are up over 300%. in the last 90 days. And that's directly because of increased international traffic due to the Route 66 centennial. We're also celebrating America's 250th. That's actually playing more into a lot of our visitors. Many of our visitors walking in, they don't even realize it's centennial until we tell them. So I think it's a blessing that the two fell kind of on top of each other. And that is giving us a chance to tell the story to audiences that before have never considered Route 66.
4: Indeed, Oklahoma's relationship to the Mother Road runs deep.
10: Parts of Oklahoma, Texas, Kansas, and other states look like moonscapes after huge dark clouds of dust swept across fields and towns.
4: During the depths of the Great Depression in the 1930s, an environmental disaster known as the Dust Bowl swept through America's southern plains. Tenant farmers, pushed deep into poverty by severe drought and rapid agricultural modernization, were forced off their land. Many of them went west along Route 66, searching for a better life in California. But they faced bitter class prejudice and hostility every step of the way.
5: The early days of Route 66 are not a fun story. It was built because of a need. It was the very first road really to go east to west, not only across the U.S., but specifically Oklahoma. Route 66 didn't just bring traffic, it built small business owners. It made them. Then it served a purpose during a depression and a dust bowl, and it represented everything that Oklahomans hated about their life at that time. Where people really want to talk about it is that post-war, that open road represented freedom, and Route 66, it just kept reinventing itself, and it's still doing that today.
8: So how important now is Route 66 to Clinton's economy, would you say?
5: It definitely drives a huge part of it, not only because we draw so many Route 66 enthusiasts into Clinton because of the museum, but if you look at the amount of restaurants and gift shops and things here in town that are either named after Route 66 or sell Route 66 souvenirs, it is a huge part of it because it gives us a cultural asset that we can talk about.
8: And there's a lot that the city is doing now to help with that draw, right? There's a lot of new investment, particularly around the centennial. Talk to me about some of that.
5: There's a lot of neon signs being restored and relit. In November, we're going to be relighting the infamous Glancy Motel sign, which was a fixture on Route 66 here in Clinton for the better part of 50 years. The town also is planning a celebration later this year. So the development here, some of it's just now starting, where a lot of people developed and were ready for the centennial. We're still not done. I'm hoping this allows us to bridge the gap between that generation that grew up and has that connection to Route 66, Gen Zers and those coming behind them. They don't understand what Route 66 is, and it will be gone if we don't utilize the opportunity we have right now.
4: To Corey's point, it's not just fond memories keeping the Mother Road alive.
11: I'm Lightning McQueen, the famous race car.
12: I love you, Lightning!
4: Pixar's 2006 animated hit Cars captured the nostalgia of the 1950s era road trip culture for a new generation. It also brought to life feelings of despair for towns left behind when the interstate lured drivers away.
13: Where am I?
14: You're in Radiator Springs, the cutest little town in Carburetor County.
15: How about some organic...
4: Radiator Springs, where most of the Cars movie is set, is a fictional city, but it's based on many Route 66 towns like Seligman, Arizona. The town of about 450 people now relies on tourism and leans heavily into the Cars fandom. It's been a big success, luring teenagers like Autumn.
16: I've been a Cars lover like since I was really little. I have the Towmater Crocs and I have the pink t-shirt. And so we decided to go here and kind of discover the origin of Cars, and then we're gonna drive up, see the Grand Canyon.
4: The reason there's even a town for her to visit is all thanks to one man, 99-year-old Angel Delgadillo, who is widely credited with saving the town from being quite literally wiped off the map after the interstate's introduction in the 80s.
6: The world changed for us here in Seligman when our government finished building 100 miles of freeway from Kingman, Arizona to Ash Fork. At about 2:30 in the afternoon, the town died. History says that there was 9,000 automobiles using Seligman up and down. They took off to Interstate 40, and the town died for 10 long years. You don't know what it is to be forgotten. It got difficult to put beans on the table.
8: How did you decide to start to try to do something? Because you were a barber here. What were people telling you?
6: I had an idea of how to get the economy back, and that was to ask the state leaders just simply to make Route 66 historic from the 17 miles east of Seligman, exit 139, to the Arizona-California border. I discussed it with all my customers that would come in. I talk about it. It won't work.
8: Really? Nobody believed in it?
6: No one believed me. It won't work.
8: Why?
6: We had to fight the government, and you're not going to win.
4: And as if to prove the work was indeed worth it, one of Angel's longtime customers appeared at the old barbershop's door.
6: It's
12: Angel,
6: you!
12: You gave me a haircut in 1992 when you were 65.
6: 1992!
12: And all the power to you, you're gonna see the C note.
6: So good to see you.
12: I remember.
6: Thank you for being here.
12: Keep on kicking on Route 66.
6: Incredible. I live such a beautiful, beautiful life. The people have gave me more than a lot.
8: People call you the angel of Route 66. What does that mean to you?
6: I accept it very humbly. If I hadn't made Route 66 a story or helped, this town maybe would not exist. And at this point, I want to tell you, I'm so happy that all the business people are in business. They are all newcomers. And I'm glad they're here. We need each other more than a lot of us realize, believe me.
8: Well, driving to Seligman on Route 66, you go through so many towns that did end up like Seligman could have. How important now is Route 66 economically to Seligman?
6: Oh my gosh. Seligman is booming. I have learned it will be the people that will not let it go away. I'm going to put it this way. The first interviews, I said in my interviews, we have caught the imagination of the world. My wife was the first manager of their gift shop, and we only had a few little items selling, and she had a book where people could sign up. The people of America were not using it. 7 out of 10 people were international people that were using Route 66. The average person in America takes our country for granted. We are such a young country. We haven't lost our homes through a war like people in other countries have. I think they appreciate more of what we've done here than the average American. People are waking up slowly, slowly, perhaps not fast enough, but people are beginning to understand our country a little bit better. And with Route 66, it's a wake-up call.
4: Working out the exact economic benefit that Route 66 brings to towns like Seligman is difficult. No single U.S. government agency manages or promotes the route, so there's no centralized database that's tracking its overall impact. However, research from the National Travel Center Organization shows the power of heritage tourism. It found that secondary roads like Route 66, if promoted, can drive up to $450,000 in visitor spending per mile each year. That's around $280,000 per kilometer. Though for remote stretches of road, capturing even a fraction of that is still a constant battle. With that in mind, wagon wheel owner Rich Dinkala, who we met back in Missouri, has a call to action.
7: 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The stuff you read about today may not be here tomorrow. If you have any sort of inclination as to coming here and traveling Route 66, start planning it now. And don't plan for a week or two. Plan for longer than that.
4: 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And you can find more of our global business stories and how they affect workers, entrepreneurs, and companies over at bbc.com or wherever you get your podcasts. Until next time, I'm Victoria Craig. 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
13: BBC World Service, and now history told by the people who were there. It's Witness History with me, Jane Wilkinson. I'm taking you back to the north of England in 1957 as final touches are being made to what was then the largest radio telescope in the world.
17: Radio waves pouring into it will tell of cosmic events 1,000 million light years away, and astronomers will be able to see further into the past than ever before.
13: But designing and building the Jodrell Bank Observatory hasn't been easy.
18: Of course, no one had the slightest idea what I was doing or what I was talking about. I think if they had done, the Jodrell Bank would never have continued.
13: Meet Professor Sir Bernard Lovell, the scientific mastermind behind the 76-metre-wide telescope, speaking to the BBC in 1982.
18: The other thing is that when I approached some of the major engineering firms to see if they could build such a device, they said that the project was impossible, an engineering impossibility.
13: But years earlier, Bernard's dream had begun on a much smaller scale. After working with radar systems during World War II, he'd returned to Manchester University to lecture, bringing with him 2 trailer loads of army radar equipment.
18: I set this up in the quadrangle of the university, but there was far too much electrical interference. The electric trams were then running along Oxford Road. And I asked the bursar if the University of Manchester possessed any property remote from the city. And then he referred me to a place called Jodrell Bank. And I had permission to bring my traders here for 2 or 3 weeks.
13: On a freezing December day in 1945, Bernard arrived at the Cheshire Field.
18: There was no power, and therefore I had a diesel generator. It was very, very hard frost, and we couldn't start the diesel because the pipes were frozen. It was as cold as then. So we took it to pieces and rebuilt it. That was our first job. And I think the people in the university very quickly forgot that I'd been given permission to come here for only 2 or 3 weeks. In the first few years, I accumulated more and more ex-military radar equipment. It was estimated at one time that I had £7 million worth of apparatus here, for which I think I had paid a nominal charge of £10.
13: Bernard's goal was to see if the radar kit could be used to study cosmic rays, high energy particles in the Earth's atmosphere.
18: But in fact, we immediately ran into other exciting astronomical things like the radio echoes from meteors.
13: It turned out scientists could listen to the universe, not just look at it. So while most other observatories were using visible light to detect objects, Bernard and his team began to pioneer this new science, radio astronomy, the study of invisible radio waves to learn more about space. They even cobbled together a 218 feet fixed telescope. That's 66 metres tall.
18: We built the whole thing ourselves from 16 miles of thin wire and a series of scaffolding poles and concrete. That was so successful that by 1949 it became clear that if I could have a similar one, which we could steer to any direction of the sky, this would be a most tremendous advantage. So that's how the idea of what became this great telescope originated.
13: Designed like a dish, the structure would need to be able to tilt and turn to detect radio signals emitted from celestial objects, too faint or too distant to be seen with ordinary telescopes. But Bernard struggled to find an engineer to take on the challenge.
18: And then somebody introduced me to H.C. Husband of Husband & Company, the consulting engineer of Sheffield. He said, what did I want? And we were standing by the side of this 218-foot transit telescope, and I told him I wanted one at least as big as that, which I could steer accurately to any part of the sky, but everybody says it's impossible. He was a great bridge builder, and he said, oh, I don't know, no more difficult than throwing a swing bridge over the Thames at Westminster. And so that's how it all began.
13: Construction on the dish, along with a steel frame and 2 supporting towers, started in 1952. But 5 years later, the project was in trouble. Several redesigns had caused delays and costs were climbing, Bernard hoped the government would help.
18: When I applied for £250,000, which soon escalated, they simply did not have the money.
13: But a charitable trust set up by the philanthropist Lord Nuffield came to the rescue.
18: And Nuffield Foundation gave half the money. That's how it began. I mean, subsequently, we ran into the most appalling financial problems. I had a writ served on me for £250,000 and was told that unless a solution could be found, I would have to serve a term of imprisonment. It was like that at one stage.
13: Finally, in 1957, the telescope was completed, as tall as a 30-storey tower block and at a cost of £680,000.
18: It was a bargain. You couldn't build it now for 15 or 20 million.
13: But Bernard was left with a big bill.
18: I was in most appalling financial difficulties at that time because of the overexpenditure on the telescope, which had been entirely my responsibility. But I was so determined to get the instrument working that that seemed to me to be a minor matter. And we began the first tests on the telescope in August of 1957.
19: Other mysteries of outer space were being probed by Britain's new radio telescope at Jodrell Bank, the largest in the world.
18: And then on October the 4th, the Russians launched their first Sputnik.
17: The Earth satellite that anticipated the American plan.
18: After a few days, I realized that if we used this telescope as a radar instrument, we would have the most powerful radar installation in the world. And we succeeded in getting this marvelous echo from Russia, locating it and providing a marvelous echo for display to the press.
17: All round the world, we listen. All round the world, it makes headline news. Its bleep bleep is a warning to the West that freedom is in danger.
18: The press and the news media, which had been very much against me, suddenly turned right round and became a great supporter and on my side. That was not the end of our troubles, but it was the beginning of the end.
13: During the next decade, as the space race took off, Jodrell Bank tracked American and Soviet missions.
18: And then we achieved front page news by releasing the carrier rocket of the first deep space probe, the American probe, to the planets.
17: At Cape Canaveral, a four-able three-stage rocket. It's about to launch Pioneer 5, a highly instrumented 90-pound satellite on a fantastic journey. Now to Jodrell Bank. It was Britain's giant radio telescope that triggered off the separation of the satellite. And it alone could keep in touch. The rocket blasts off.
18: This was in the summer of 1960, and it was Lord Nuffield who phoned me the day after and said, how much money is owing on that telescope of yours, Lovell? And I said, oh, about £60,000. He said, is that all? I'll send you a cheque. So I said, oh, my lord, it's marvellous of you. He says, all right, my boy, you haven't done too badly.
13: The bills were settled. The telescope had proved its worth. 6 years later, the first images taken from the surface of the moon were received at Jodrell Bank. And in 1969, the observatory tracked the Apollo 11 mission, listening in as humans first walked on the moon.
18: I think the height of our involvement with the Russian and the American space programs, we were never using more than about 10% of the time of the telescope on those activities. But it was never really our job. I mean, our job was to investigate the universe.
13: Which is what, over the years, the observatory did, helping to discover new galaxies and identify objects such as supermassive black holes. Other smaller radio telescopes joined the first, which was christened the Lovell.
18: When I first put forward the idea of the telescope, I argued that it would be a front-rank scientific instrument for 15 years. In fact, the discovery of quasars and then discovery of pulsars and many other minor discoveries during this period has led to the telescope remaining a front-rank instrument in world astronomy.
13: Bernard Lovell was knighted for his work in 1961 and died in 2012 at the age of 98. Today, the Lovell Telescope is the world's third largest steerable radio dish, and Jodrell Bank is a UNESCO World Heritage Site. Witness History was produced and presented by me, Jane Wilkinson.
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0: Coming up from the BBC World Service, the interview, conversations with the people shaping our world. With me, Justin Rowlatt, the BBC's climate editor. For this episode, I speak to Estelle Brachlianoff, chief executive of environmental firm Veolia. Founded in 19th century France as a water company, it has grown to become a multi-billion dollar corporation across five continents in energy, water, and waste services.
21: We operate in very water-scarce areas such as Jordan, Chile, Australia, just to name a few. And we've, over the years, developed technologies and know-how to be able to ensure you have safe water, resilient water at the tap every single day. Water is a key critical infrastructure that we have to think of as we should protect it.
0: Estelle Brachlianoff, hear more on the interview after the news.
3: BBC News with Emily Thomas. Violent protests at a university campus in the state of Punjab in northwestern India have been quelled after more than 2,000 police officers were deployed. Demonstrations began on Saturday after claims circulated on social media that a female student had been raped. Here's Azadeh Mashiri.
22: Students are the ones who have come to the police urging for a criminal complaint, a police report to be filed, but they weren't able to provide a name for the alleged victim. Police have also reviewed CCTV footage and so far haven't been able to identify any non-students entering the hostel. What is obvious, though, is that this is an issue that has ignited so much anger in Punjab, in Fagwara. And not just there, this has tapped into a sentiment here where women and students broadly feel that it isn't always safe on their campuses and they want the authorities to do more.
3: In Britain, five men remain in custody on suspicion of explosive and terrorism offences after a major incident near a Royal Air Force base used by the US military since March to launch attacks against Iran. The Defence Secretary, Wes Streeting, told the BBC an investigation is now well underway.
23: Not in a position to comment on the identities of these individuals or their aims and motivations. We will, as a matter of course, as the police investigation unfolds, provide further information to the public about these individuals, their backgrounds and their potential motives as soon as we are able to. But let's give them space and time to do that.
3: In Yemen, fighting is intensifying around the city of Taiz, where government forces supported by a Saudi-led coalition are trying to halt a new advance by Iranian-backed Houthi fighters. Taiz is at a vital intersection. Our correspondent Noel Amagafi reports from Yemen.
24: As you approach Taiz, you can already hear the sounds of war. You can hear the shrapnel, you can hear the mortar. If they take control of Taiz, then they have the entire control of the north, and it means that they can make their way to Aden and possibly take over the whole country. Now, we've been speaking to contacts within the Houthis. They've told us that they are consolidating troops around the city and that they are circling in. But at the same time, we've heard of major losses within the Houthis. So, you know, the battle is getting fiercer every day, and what happens next, we're just going to have to watch and see.
3: The US ambassador to Beijing says President Trump offered to sell weapons to China during discussions with President Xi Jinping about US arms sales to Taiwan. David Perdue was speaking days after Mr. Xi made a state visit to Washington. The ambassador said Mr. Trump had downplayed weapon sales to Taiwan as one of many deals that the US makes around the world. China opposes such sales. The White House later said the US had no plans for any arms deal with China. This is the latest world news from the BBC. Residents of the Yangon region in southern Myanmar say the military has ordered a significant rise in conscription quotas. They say military committees have ordered each ward there to provide 8 recruits for the next conscription round, up from 2 recruits in previous batches. Myanmar's military has been trying to defeat pro-democracy resistance groups since it seized power in a coup 5 years ago.
2: The leader of Sweden's Social Democratic Party, Magdalena Andersson, has failed to form a government despite her centre-left bloc's narrow victory in elections earlier this month. She'd hoped to do a deal with three other left-wing parties, but said she'd concluded she had no chance of forming an administration. Pope Leo has arrived in the eastern city of Metz on the final day of his visit to France. He's expected to talk about immigration, European unity and interreligious dialogue. The pontiff will honour the French statesman Robert Schuman, one of the architects of what would become the European Union. He's being considered for sainthood. A thick ring of new roots has grown around the stump of a legendary sycamore tree 3 years after it was illegally felled in the north of England. There was widespread outrage when the much-loved landmark on Hadrian's Wall in Northumberland was targeted by two men who were later jailed for criminal damage. The sycamore gap tree found global fame after featuring in a scene of the 1991 film Robin Hood, Prince of Thieves. Sharon Barber reports.
5: The National Trust has spent the past 3 years trying to protect what remained of one of Britain's most loved and most photographed trees. And it's now released an image showing that a thick ring of new shoots has sprouted from the trunk, and 49 saplings of the tree are now also taking root across the country.
2: The conservation charity said it was filled with hope by the way nature was taking its course. World News. From the BBC.
0: Hello, I'm Justin Rowlatt, the BBC's climate editor, and this is The Interview from the BBC World Service. The best conversations coming out of the BBC. People shaping our world from all over the world.
9: I want to get freedom. 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
11: We need a ceasefire. We need healing. We need trust.
25: These companies don't really, they don't care what governments do.
26: This is a war. The first thing that we want is the war to end.
0: For this interview, I met Estelle Brachlianoff, chief executive of environmental firm Veolia at the BBC's London headquarters. The corporation's origins can be traced all the way back to 19th century France, when it was established as a water company during the country's Industrial Revolution. More than a century and a half later, it has grown to become one of the world's leading operators of environmental services, working across five continents, providing water supplies, waste management and energy services. In this exclusive, wide-ranging interview, Brachlianoff reveals how a multi-billion dollar corporation operates, as well as how Veolia adapts to the various challenges posed by climate change and the opportunities offered by technological advances.
27: Why is it important that we increase the recycling rates? It's not just for the CO2, emission, although it's important. It's as well because it's a source of materials as opposed to import it from elsewhere. So in a way, instead of mining the planet, what about mining our waste? Instead of importing paper and oil and plastic, because plastic, of course, is traditionally made out of oil, and lithium to make batteries, what about mine our waste?
0: Welcome to the interview from the BBC World Service with Estelle Brachlianoff. Originally, it was a French water company, wasn't it? And how did it evolve into this kind of environmental security company?
27: You're right. Originally means more than 170 years ago. You're right. We were born in France in water. But it developed into now, you know, a company which is 80% outside France and actually 40% outside Europe even. We're number one in the US. We're number one in Australia.
0: This is for water.
27: The US is for hazardous waste and for water. And in Australia, it's about waste as well. So we are really present in many, many different countries. And how did it evolve from this originally French company into a worldwide one? Actually, has the customer's need has evolved from, you know, providing essential service such as water at your tap, developed into developing technologies and innovation to treat various pollutants, and then, you know, recycling as an essential service as well. And we've acquired as well a few companies over the years, and that's how we became this, 45 billion turnover, 220,000 employees worldwide now.
4: You've talked about kind of environmental security mm-hmm. as a kind of organising principle to how you see the company developing. You've also talked about Viola as a defence company. Now, you supply water, you deal with waste. How is that national defence?
27: Actually, I think environmental security is part of, you know, national security, and probably we haven't realised it yet, but some other countries have. When I say some other countries have, if you were to come with me in the Middle East now, probably you wouldn't understand very much what I mean by that. Desalination units in the Middle East are targeted as we speak because they are a critical infrastructure to provide water not only to cities but to industries, to refineries and to pretty much everything, and of course agriculture. So they are considered an essential service, a critical need.
4: When you say targeted, you mean literally targeted by Iran in the conflict around the Straits of Hormuz?
27: Actually, desalination units are in the list of the targets. And actually, some of them have been bombarded as we speak. So we have, therefore, Veolia facilities in the Middle East surrounded by Patriot missiles. So literally, we're talking about, you know, security as in national security. Of course, you know, this is an extreme example that you can see in the Middle East. But when you look at the summer that we've had through Europe and including in this country, in the UK, you can think of, you know, when water becomes scarce, when you have droughts, and you have to think of water as something as critical as many other national security items. Water irrigates pretty much everything. Without water, you cannot have food, you cannot produce anything. Of course, you know, you cannot, drink. So it's critical resource. And this is one of the first consequences of global warming and climate change is on water. So it's one of the first victims of climate change is water.
4: Let's move on to another business area that I know is something you think is a potential opportunity for mm-hmm. Veolia, data centres, and you're talking about supplying water, naturally grows out of your core business, but also energy to data centres. Now, data centres, as you know, are very controversial. I'm the climate editor of the BBC. I get asked about data centres practically every day. What do you think you can bring to these issues about the incredible appetite for both energy and water that data centres have?
27: So data centre and micro-E and everything to do with AI, I call it the AI industries because it's really a supply chain. It's two sides of a coin. One is exactly what you said. They're consuming enormous amount of water and energy, and we have the way in Veolia, again, the know-how and technologies to be able to make it more sustainable. I'm going to explain that in a minute. The other side of the coin is that we can use, and we are using AI as well, to reduce water consumption, to detect leak, just as I mentioned, or to be more efficient in what we do. So I guess AI can be a force for good as long as it's used in a very practical way, where each time we check the balance between the environmental impact and the positive effect it can have. When it comes to data centers being implemented, you're right, if we're not careful, we can have a fight for water, in a way, or for energy between a local community and the data centers, which is, of course, not at all what anybody wants. By the way, it's happening already in the US when you look at it. And it is becoming, data centers, a very big part of the next election in November in the US is around data centers, you know. So it's becoming a political agenda as well. And it's becoming a political agenda pretty much everywhere, as in, do we have to choose between supplying farmers and city or cooling down our data centres?
4: And the issue, just to be clear for the audience, the issue is if you stop supplying water or energy to a data centre, if it goes off, you lose all the data, and that's a huge kind of loss. So data centres demand unbelievable security of supply of both water and energy.
27: And the volume is huge. Just to give you an idea, in the UK alone, by 2030, we estimate that data centres will be using the equivalent of the water consumption of both Birmingham and Glasgow combined. So it gives you an idea, and it's only 2030, so it's really short term. It's potentially very, very consuming. In a way, you have two choices. Either you say, I don't want data centers at all, but then you will be dependent from all the AI industries, which still is creating jobs and potentially innovation somewhere else, and you will be dependent from, you know, like other countries. It's not necessarily what we want. The other choice is to make them more sustainable, and that's exactly what Veolia is helping there, by recycling water and recycling energy. What do I mean by that? Data centers, they consume a lot of energy and they produce heat because you have to cool them down. So the wasted heat when you cool them down can be used to provide heat for quite a low price to, say, a local district heating scheme. So you can imagine to almost have free heat for your home in the local community thanks to the data centers, which is nearby. This is quite a circular approach, which is very important. Another one will be to do the same with water. They absolutely need a lot of water to be cooled down, those data centers. You can, instead of taking water from the underground or from the rivers, you can take water from a wastewater treatment plant to be used to cool down the data center.
4: Let's move on to another area that Veolia has been focusing on. You made a big purchase in America of a company that focuses on hazardous waste. Mm-hmm. And you clearly, again, think this is a big business opportunity. What can you bring to hazardous waste? What is the problem that you're trying to address?
27: So hazardous waste, in a few words, these are all the effluents which industries do produce, like, you know, solvent, used solvent, or chemical products, just to give you an idea. So it's a I would say nasty stuff you don't want to end up finding in the river nearby where you live or whatever. You want to treat them or to destroy them, for a better word, so that they are not released in nature. When I talked about environmental security earlier on, here we're talking about health protection. So it's a way of ensuring security of the supply, but with regards to protecting your health, because you don't want those pollutants, again, to end up anywhere. PFAS is one of them.
4: These are the so-called forever chemicals.
27: PFAS, yes, are the forever chemicals, which, you know, are pretty much everywhere in our daily lives. And science
4: but in
27: discovered
4: absolutely minute quantities. These are, you know, kind of one molecule in a million. You
27: exactly.
4: Know,
27: science has evolved and we've discovered, I mean, science has discovered that some of them, not all of them, could be harmful for your health. And they're progressively banned or, you know, there are things imposed on the companies producing them. And alongside science evolving, Veolia has innovated. We've put all R&D team to try and say, okay, can we destroy this PFAS? At first, they said, no, not yet. And then they found a way. So now we can tell you, we can destroy this PFAS up to 99.9999%. That's quite
4: but
27: a lot.
4: How do you do it?
27: How do we do it? You know, depends if those pollutants are within soil, within water, or within the air. But basically, concentrate them thanks to, say, membrane or iron resins. And then once you have a concentration of them, you destroy them by burning them at a very high temperature. It's more than 1,100 degrees Celsius in very specific units, which we have a few around the world. And we've demonstrated.
4: You've got one in the UK, haven't you?
27: We've got one in the UK near Liverpool.
4: Who is going to pay for that? Because often the companies that created the pollution have gone or been absorbed by another company. And, you know, the responsibility is not clear. I think some people listening to this will say, you know, brilliant, obviously we want to clean the environment up, that sounds great. But if I end up paying the cost, my bills are going to rise at a time when I'm already worried about the cost of living. We talk a lot here in the UK, I'm sure it's the same in France.
27: The same everywhere.
4: Everywhere, that people feel as if the cost of living is bearing more heavily on them than it ever has before.
27: A few things on that one. Acting now will always be less expensive than waiting. So let's not waste a good crisis, as you say. Just this summer, drought, you know, and water scarcity cost the UK more than £1 billion. So we have to anticipate the solution. We have everything it takes if you call us with using our innovation and know-how so that we can ensure that the water bills doesn't go up in terms of percentage of, you know, income. If we wait for the next crisis, if we don't use all the innovation we have, then I couldn't certify that. But if we use all the solution we have, plus we act now, okay. I can certify it can stay very, very...
4: That's a very forceful argument. But the look, there are some constraints here. Mm-hmm. Interest rates have gone up dramatically. The cost of borrowing's more higher. Governments are struggling to find money for defence, for fundamental things, funding the NHS here in the UK. They don't have money to invest in, things that, yes, would be great to kind of solve now, but things like clearing up chemical residues from the beginning of the Industrial Revolution.
27: I would see it a little bit differently. You were implying in your question that there are serious things, say defence, and things which are more, okay, to be good
4: tomorrow
27: for the environment
4: issues.
27: Or for the planet, and maybe we can wait. I would debate that. As I said earlier on, environmental security is a question of national security. Ensuring that you don't have a health crisis because we let pollutants end up, being drinking by your fellow citizens is a question of, in a way, national security. So it's not a question of being good for the planet. It's a question of the human being. It's a question of economic. And by the way, it creates job and good, local, well-paid jobs.
0: You're listening to The Interview from the BBC World Service. I'm talking with Estelle Brachlianoff, the boss of the environmental services company Veolia and one of the most powerful female CEOs in the world. I first met her behind the scenes at the UN Climate Summit in Dubai back in 2023. I was curious both about her business and about what it takes to rise so high in global industry as a woman. And 3 years later, I'm getting the chance to put my questions to Estelle in person. Okay, let's return to my conversation with Estelle Brachlianoff.
4: You talk a lot about, protecting the environment. You're building the core principles of the company around that idea. That's the vision. But at the same time, one of your businesses is waste to energy. Mm-hmm. So it's taking, for example, plastic waste, burning it to create energy, which sounds like a kind of recycling process. But of course, Estelle, it produces carbon dioxide emissions. And mm-hmm. Veolia has quite ferociously been fighting the proposal that you should pay a carbon price. Now, all other energy generators who burn fossil fuels, and plastic is effectively, in this instance, a fossil fuel, pay a carbon price. Why shouldn't Veolia pay a carbon price as well?
27: So a few things on that one. Priority is to recycle more. And then energy from waste is when it's only to produce energy of the non-recyclable waste. So it's in this order and in this priority, just to be very clear. So yes, there are progress we should make to recycle more plastic, and actually Veolia are investing massively. So yes, you're right, it should be the priority. But once you have a part which is not recyclable, I'd better produce energy than landfill it. Produce energy means it's a local source of energy, which means you don't have to be dependent from importing fossil fuel and so on and so forth. So, but you're right, it should be the priority at first, increase the recycling rate, and this is exactly what the intention of the government is. In the end, when you produce, you're right, energy from waste are checked with regards to all the emission and everything, and rightly so, it still produces CO2. It's not Veolia CO2, it's your household waste which produces CO2. So we're only, operating it for you. So in the end, this CO2 tax, if it were to happen, and it's not for me to decide, will end up, increasing just, local bills. That's it.
4: Okay. And just on the recycling, I was just looking at the statistics. The rate of recycling in the UK over the last decade has
27: stalled.
4: Fallen. Very slightly.
27: Stalled.
4: Okay.
27: Roughly, it's stable.
4: But why has it fallen? I mean, that's I remember looking at these issues 20 years ago, and it was like recycling was kind of, something people did quite reluctantly. People have embraced recycling. Yep. We separate our stuff in all the different bins that you provide us. And yet, it's less than 50% of the rubbish is recycled. That's not great, is it?
27: That's why, I think, again, a carbon tax wouldn't help recycling so far because, there is no alternative yet, so we have to find it. In the meantime, how do we do to promote recycling? Actually, a lot of things, you're right, 20 years ago, the UK has progressed very quickly and very rapidly, and now in the last 10 years, basically has stalled in 45% of recycling overall. I guess it's an average of equivalent European countries. You probably want to be better than the average.
4: Well, we should all raise our game.
27: And all raise our game.
4: And you're at the centre of this.
27: To have a look at what would be the ultimate target, which are more the northern European, you know, like countries, say Scandinavia, which are, you know, leading the way in that respect. Many, many different things to be able to do that. One is to go on with increasing the recycling rate of plastic, which is not good enough. The second thing is to develop more food waste recycling, which is exactly what this country has launched a few months ago. I think it was in the spring. You know, I'm coming back to the comment I made earlier on. Why is it important that we increase the recycling rates? It's not just for the CO2 emission, although it's important. It's as well because it's a source of materials which is in the UK as opposed to imported from elsewhere. So in a way, instead of mining the planet, what about mining our waste? Instead of importing paper and oil and plastic, because plastic, of course, is traditionally made out of oil, and lithium to make batteries, what about mine our waste?
4: Mine the waste stream.
27: And then find those lithium and cobalt and whatever. Why do I mention lithium and cobalt? You know, they are absolutely critical for the energy transition. When you have a cell phone and you have a battery in it, when you have an electric car, an electric bicycle, those batteries and cobalt and whatever. Why do I mention lithium and cobalt? You know, they are absolutely critical for the energy transition. When you have a cell phone and you have a battery in it, when you have an electric car, an electric bicycle, those batteries, they need lithium, cobalt, and nickel. But lithium, cobalt, and

0: how realistically can we mine waste to meet these huge demands for these, you know, minerals that, as you say, are central to the renewable energy economy?
1: So they are central, and it's a question of geopolitics, if I may. Do you want to depend on imports, or do you want to be self-sufficient?
0: No, but I'm asking you a different question. Is there really enough of those minerals in the waste stream to meet the kind of demands we can
1: expect? Depends what type of minerals we're talking about. It's between 15, 20, 25% of the supply, which is realistically can come from waste mining. I said realistically because, you know, at sometimes it costs more and it becomes unrealistic.
0: Economically as well as
1: but basically,
0: physically,
1: a quarter of it you can count on. So it reduces your dependency again. Just why do I say geopolitics? You remember that when there was a big tariff discussion, to say not more, between Xi Jinping and Donald Trump earlier in the year, the first thing Xi Jinping has done is to basically cut the supplies of those exact same minerals I've just talked about.
0: This is when Trump...
1: It's not a theoretical debate. Instead of depending from imports, what about producing them more in the UK? And it's exactly what we've done.
0: And the crucial point there was that Trump did back down on the tariffs after they restricted the critical minerals.
1: Minerals are very critical to our lives and a question of geopolitics.
0: Talking of America, talking of Donald Trump, you've put a huge investment in environmental services in America at exactly a time when the American president is rolling back.
1: So you're wondering if I'm absolutely crazy.
0: He's rolling back environmental regulations and making it less compelling for businesses to invest in the kind of services that you're providing.
1: No,
0: this is a real problem for Veolia, isn't it?
1: So it seems paradoxical that leading the largest environmental services company in the world, where the White House is not exactly inclined to climate policies, to invest massively in the US. It's not at all paradoxical when you think about it. The needs, they come from the population and from the industries more so than from Washington's decision, if you want. When I'm in Arizona and you have a TSMC plant, so big microelectronic plants invest massively, Arizona voted massively Trump in the last election, but nevertheless, basically it's a red desert, Arizona. And when they talk to me about supply of water, securing the supply of water, and actually in that case even ultra pure water, I can tell you that there is no politics here. It's a critical need. Otherwise, the plants cannot operate. So it's a license to operate. Same applies for the population. Whatever you voted in the last election in the US, you don't want that when you open your tap, you drink PFAS in the, you know, in the midst
0: of
1: it.
0: Yeah, the forever chemical.
1: And I think, you know, that's the health concern is transpartisan. So environmental security is transpartisan. It's not a question of political decision at the center.
0: Thank you for listening to The Interview. If you enjoyed this conversation, you can find many more episodes of The Interview wherever you get your BBC podcasts, including ones with the entrepreneur Isaac Larrion, meteorologist Celeste Saulo, and Arm CEO René Haas. Until next time, bye for now.
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0: BBC News with Emily Thomas. Reports from Nigeria say more than 80 people have been seized in separate mass kidnappings in two states in the north. The first attack took place on Saturday in Niger State, where gunmen abducted almost 50 farmers, mostly women. Another 40 women are said to have been taken in neighbouring Zamfara State on Sunday. It's emerged that Israel's Prime Minister Benjamin Netanyahu travelled secretly to the United Arab Emirates after reports were published that it warned Israel that Hamas could carry out a violent attack days before the October 7th attack took place. A popular comedian in Turkey goes on trial today in Istanbul, accused of insulting President Recep Tayyip Erdogan during a stand-up routine. Deniz Göktaş, who's known for his political satire, was arrested in July, a week after releasing his show, Dead Sea, on YouTube. The performance was watched almost 9 million times. The US ambassador to Beijing says President Trump offered to sell weapons to China during discussions with President Xi Jinping about US arms sales to Taiwan. The comments by David Perdue came days after Mr. Xi visited Washington. The leader of Sweden's Social Democratic Party, Magdalena Andersson, has failed to form a government despite her centre-left bloc's narrow victory in elections earlier this month. Sweden's outgoing prime minister may now be asked to form a new government despite his election defeat. Residents of the Yangon region in southern Myanmar say the military's ordered a significant rise in conscription quotas. The military's been trying to defeat pro-democracy resistance groups since it seized power in a coup 5 years ago. And Pope Leo has arrived in the eastern city of Metz on the final day of his visit to France. He's expected to talk about immigration, European unity and inter-religious dialogue. And that's the latest world news from the BBC.
1: So here we are. This is a particular variety of lavender called Arctic Snow. It's an English lavender.
2: Welcome to Crowd Science from the BBC World Service. I'm Anand Jagatia, and I'm getting my hands dirty in an English garden.
1: And if you just take your fingers and sort of rub it along the foliage here and just smell your fingers, you will instantly remember lavender smell, yes.
3: Yeah, I mean, that's basically as strong as if you have a little bottle of essential oil.
1: Yes.
3: But it's much nicer, it's more mellow.
1: Yes, it's quite pungent.
2: I'm trying out some direct physical contact with the plants in this garden, because that's what this week's question is all about.
4: Hi, my name is Gurmeet. I'm from India. My question for Crowd Science is, can plants actually sense the presence of humans and respond to the way we interact with them? For example, when we touch, hug or care for a plant, can it detect this in any scientific way?
2: Gurmeet began wondering about whether plants might be able to detect the presence of humans after hugging a tree at a well-being centre.
4: And they talk about to hug a tree or talk to a tree, that makes us calm and well. Then I was very curious to know, is there any scientific evidence behind this?
3: So what was it like hugging the tree? Did you enjoy it?
4: Yeah, when I hug a tree, that feels me very calm and happy. And it feels earthing.
3: Earthing, I like that word.
4: But I want to know, is trees also enjoy when we hug trees?
3: yeah, you obviously got a lot out of hugging the tree, but did the tree get anything out of it as well?
4: Yeah.
3: So I like that there's sort of two halves to this question. One is, do plants know that we're there? You know, does a tree know if we hug it? But also, what's the impact of that kind of thing on us? Does touching plants or hugging plants have an impact on us as well as humans? We'll try and find some answers and we'll let you know what we find out.
4: Thank you so much.
2: Thanks, Gurmeet, for getting in touch with that tree and for getting in touch with Crowd Science. To answer your questions, let's start from the plant's perspective. Do they actually have a sense of touch?
5: Yeah, absolutely. They have a pretty decent sense of touch. It helps them in many ways.
2: This is Olivier van Aken. He's a molecular biologist from the University of Lund in Sweden, where he researches how plants respond to their environment.
5: It can help climbing plants to find something to attach to. It can find maybe insects crawling on the leaf so that the plant can prepare before it actually gets bitten. Also, wind can actually induce these kind of signals, because obviously if you're a tree growing on an open plain, you don't want to be blown about too much, so you'll try to become a bit shorter, a bit more stocky, and all of this is response to touch in various ways.
2: So touch is important for plants. It's useful for them to be able to sense the things in contact with them. But Gurmeet also wanted to know if being touched might be a positive experience for the plant. Well, according to Olivier, most of the time it's probably quite stressful, which makes sense if you think about it from their point of view.
5: I guess you could imagine if yourself standing in a room blindfolded and you don't know what's happening around you and all of a sudden you feel something touching you, you'll probably be a bit stressed about it unless it's like your partner and you know it's going to be okay. But that's more or less, I think, the sensation a plant must have because they can't really know what is touching them. A large part of it is a stress response because it can then help them boost their immune system. Maybe they might get a wound or get cut in some way, and then they can stimulate the immune system to stop maybe infections. But that's kind of one end of the story. Of course, plants like Venus flytraps, you know, the ones that, you know, can catch flies, They obviously use it in a more sort of positive way, and they kind of adapted that stress signal into something that alerts them to, hey, now is a good time to close my trap. So, of course, it's not a black and white answer.
6: Of course. And I think that's a really illustrative example, the Venus flytrap. Have you got any other examples that spring to mind of specific plant species that tend to have a reaction to touch?
5: Yeah, you have these sensitiva plants. You've probably seen them, mimosa. They're the ones that when you touch the leaf, it has all these like leaflets, and you touch it and then it sort of collapses on itself very quickly.
6: Yeah, you can like stroke them and then you sort of get this domino effect.
5: Yeah, exactly. Yeah, so those ones do it. And they again do it because they think it might scare away some bug that's trying to eat them.
6: Yeah, and I guess in those examples, the outcome, the response to the touch stimulus is movement, and it's visible and it's something we can notice. But I guess in other plants, their reaction might be much more invisible. There might be an internal kind of chemical change or something like that. So what are some of the ways that plants will respond, either internally or externally, after they are touched, and why?
5: Probably a single touch on a plant probably won't give much of a noticeable effect even a bit later than that. So, but if you're kind of persistent about it, if like in the lab, when we try to do these experiments, we touch with paintbrush or something gentle. We touch them like once or twice a day, and we do this for maybe 1-2 weeks in a row. And then you start seeing these responses, which are probably cumulative effects of several small contributions of each of these manipulations. And then what we can see is that the plants, they flower later. So they, well, I guess they develop a bit more slowly. They might have smaller leaves. So in a way, yeah, it's like a stress response. So they kind of prioritize survival over being the fastest growing plant.
2: So plants do have a sense of touch, and they can respond to physical contact in a variety of ways, from climbing plants, which may use it to attach to a surface, to a Venus flytrap, which may snap shut around a juicy fly. But in most cases, plants respond to touch defensively, with a stress response, because there's a good chance that whatever is touching them is going to harm them. So plants might not enjoy being touched quite as much as we may like touching them. Listener Gurmeet certainly found hugging a tree to be a positive experience. But is there any scientific evidence that close contact with plants is good for our well-being? We've travelled to the perfect place to find out, a well-being garden in the south of England.
1: Welcome to Wisley, RHS Wisley Garden. We are standing in front of RHS Hilltop, the home of gardening science. So it's a big building dedicated to horticulture scientific research. And in front of it, we are in the Wellbeing Garden.
2: This is Ashby Lavelle Sachs, the Wellbeing in Gardening Fellow at the Royal Horticultural Society. We're surrounded by flowering plants in a very peaceful garden that's been specially developed to make you feel good.
1: This garden was designed specifically to support well-being by including all kinds of beautiful textures. We have moving water, lovely sounds, and we also included a number of aromatic plants that so you can experience that scent. So really all five senses are really elevated in this garden.
6: What is the evidence for the impact of being around plants on our physiology and our psychology?
1: So one of the first things you notice in any garden is color. It's when people are most drawn to flower colors. And we have done research that shows that actually, if you look over here at these yellow flowers, those warm, saturated yellows, reds, and oranges have found that really energize us and produce positive emotion.
3: And then you said there are also other senses we can think about.
1: Absolutely. So if you think about maybe sound here, we had an interesting study done here at the Hilltop where a researcher came in and gave people three different prompts. First prompt, they just had them walk around for 20 minutes. The second prompt was, notice nature around you. What sounds do you hear? And also the third prompt was, notice all the man-made sounds, the roadway, the airplanes above you. And then we found that the folks that really paid attention to the natural sounds, the natural features, scored the highest in the restoration. Their mood and their relaxation was scored the highest. So my point being is these natural soundscapes can really calm and relax us as well.
3: So listener Gurmeet, when she was hugging this tree, she might have been hearing the sounds of the wind in the leaves. What other things might have been going on that would have been impacting her well-being?
1: So one thing I also want to point out is scent, which is very powerful and something we're studying here. If you have ever walked through the forest and just wondered, you know, you felt at peace, there's actually a lot going on behind that. One of the things specifically is something called a phytoncide. So conifer trees emit these organic compounds, and there's a lot of research that has shown that even just a 2-hour walk through a forest with conifer trees activates our killer T cells. And those can really affect our immune system and our sleep and actually help fight cancer even for days afterwards the visit.
3: So when our listener Gurmeet had her arms wrapped around that tree, it might not have just been the hugging that made her feel good. The colours, sounds, and scents that she was experiencing may also have had lasting positive effects on her mind and body. In fact, just smelling the compounds released by certain trees can have a boosting effect on our immune system. We've heard that plants can respond to physical contact, but Gurmeet also wants to know if they can sense the presence of humans. That's what we'll be looking at next. You're listening to Crowd Science from the BBC World Service, where we try and wrap our heads around the answers to your science questions. I'm Anand Jagatia, and this week we're exploring what happens when we come into contact with plants. We've learned about the impact that this can have on us. But what about the plants? Is there any evidence that they can detect us being near them?
7: I absolutely think plants will be aware of other organisms around them.
3: This is Alexander Jones. He works at the Sainsbury Laboratory at the University of Cambridge in the UK, studying plant hormones.
7: In terms of humans, I think they won't necessarily know a human or even an individual human. They certainly wouldn't be aware of that level of specificity, but they would, in a small room, if a human walked in, they would be breathing out carbon dioxide and the plant would immediately be aware of that change in the air. If the human turns on the light, if they open the shutters, all these things would affect the plant's physiology in a way that the body of the plant would respond to, and even on short timescales.
3: According to Alexander, just by being around a plant, we would change their environment in ways that they can detect and respond to in measurable ways.
7: So we can measure genes, gene expression going up or down in response to these stimuli very fast. We can measure physiological responses like the pores in their leaves opening and closing. These are the things that would happen right away, actually, in response to, let's say, a large animal entering a closed room.
3: I'm wondering, is there any evidence that plants can distinguish between human touch, but also maybe other kinds of contact, like an insect walking across them, or rain or wind?
7: I absolutely think the plants would be able to discriminate different types of stimuli. In fact, we've seen some of this in our own research where, you know, a poke may be read differently from a pest inserting a feeding structure into the plant leaf. And so I think this could take on different forms, but I absolutely think plants are capable of discriminating different types of touch.
3: Alexander has studied the way one species of plant reacts to a particularly invasive form of touch, being eaten.
7: And you might be familiar with spider mites crawling all over your houseplants. They're actually a terrible pests. We found that when spider mites feed on a leaf, they will actually trigger a drought hormone.
3: This drought hormone is normally used to save water by closing pores on the leaf, but the plant can do the same thing to defend against spider mites.
7: And the reason they do this, we think, is because the spider mites prefer to feed through these pores. So if you close the pores, actually the spider mites have a harder time of feeding and causing infestation.
2: The plant has evolved a new way of using an existing hormone. And Alexander says that hormones are really important for plants as a way of responding to their environment.
7: When a plant is responding to an environmental stimulus, we know that it will change the levels of these hormones, these molecules, and that then becomes information that the rest of the plant can then interpret. And what's really important is that they can come together and provide information processing to say, well, there's multiple signals present at the same time, and then we're going to actually activate the immune system. And so we think that's how plants function without a central information processing brain.
2: So despite not having a brain, plants have the ability to respond to touch in very sophisticated ways, using hormones as a way of processing information signals from their environment. And to answer listener Gomit's question about whether plants can sense our presence, plants can respond to changes in the environment that we might cause, like CO2 or light levels, but there's no evidence to suggest that they can detect the presence of humans per se, although it might be possible.
7: And you never know, maybe there is a plant out there that has evolved a way to specifically read some sort of chemical plus physical signature of a human touch. We cannot exclude this sort of thing.
2: Now, we've looked at some of the downstream consequences of how plants respond to touch. But what we haven't explored is how do they actually sense physical contact in the first place? What's actually going on inside a plant when you first touch it?
5: What we assume is that when you touch a plant, if you think of a plant cell like a balloon, and you would push it with your finger, you would see sort of around where you're pushing it that the balloon will stretch locally.
2: This is molecular biologist Olivier Van Aken, who we heard from earlier.
5: So we think there are channels in the plant's membranes, in the cells, that are stretch activated. So when some kind of mechanical force hits the plant, it'll stretch the membrane and those channels will sense it and somehow they will open up.
2: Once these channels are open, it means charged particles called ions can flow through them.
5: And different ions like calcium can enter the cell, and that sort of sets in motion a whole signaling cascade. And that cascade itself, we're kind of getting to know, and we know some important players of how that part inside the cell is working, but then really how the first signal is perceived, that is still a bit of a mystery.
2: So we don't know exactly how plants translate that first physical touch into a response, but it's likely that it involves stretch-activated channels for ions like calcium. And once those ions move into the cell, it can cause a domino effect for all kinds of cellular signals.
5: So we know there are particular proteins that can sort of measure the concentration of these ions inside the cell, and then they will activate. It's a bit like a relay race. So the first person, you know, gets a tap on the shoulder and then he starts sprinting, maybe has some kind of stick and he passes the stick on to the next one, and then this person will continue. So you have this sort of protein cascade. So one protein activates the next one and the next one, and in doing so you can kind of amplify the signal. And then 10, 20 minutes later we can measure like 1,000 or 2,000 genes have changed just by this initial touch. And then depending on how often this will happen, you get these cumulative effects, that's what we think. So just a single touch probably doesn't do so much, but if you do it every day, a couple of weeks in a row, all this will build up into something that actually becomes a tangible effect.
2: So that's the impact of touching a plant on the plant. But what about the impact on us? We've heard about the positive impacts of being around plants in general, but listener Gomit wanted to know if there's any evidence that actually touching them might be good for us. Back at Wisley Garden, I put this to well-being and horticulture expert Ashby.
1: There hasn't been that much research on specifically what happens when we touch a plant. I think we have done research on gardening, you know, what happens if you pot a plant? What happens if you're working with your hands in the soil, touching the soil? So the act of gardening stimulates all five of our senses.
3: In my head, I can definitely think of plants that I don't want to touch,
1: yeah.
3: like stinging nettles, or, you know, if you go camping and the grass is really scratchy underneath you. But yeah, I guess the act of hugging a tree, I don't know if you know if there's been any research on that, but it's more than just the feel of the tree or the bark against your skin. There's also this sense of connecting with a being that's been there for a really long time. There's a sense of feeling how you're connected to the earth beneath you. Also, probably your face is getting a lot of smells, yeah, and sights as well.
1: There's been research that's shown that spending time looking at nature, being in nature, it makes your problem seem smaller because you get greater perspective and you feel like, you know, you're part of something larger than yourself, a bigger ecosystem, and it can be really grounding and soothing feeling. So maybe that's what your listener was describing, not just touching the tree, but really feeling connected to something bigger. And I think the more we can do that in our world today, the better everyone will be.
3: So there is research which shows that being in nature can ground us and connect us to something bigger. Perhaps that's part of what listener Gamit was experiencing when she hugged that tree. There hasn't been much research which has specifically looked at the effect of touch, but we were able to find a scientist who has done one of the few studies in this area.
4: We wanted to find out whether different textures could produce different physiological and psychological responses. In other words, does touching a soft leaf affect us differently from touching a soft, stiff, or rough one?
3: This is Sinead Park, who researches the health benefits of gardening and plants at the Department of Bio and Healing Convergence at Konkuk University in Seoul, South Korea. In her experiment, 30 adults were asked to touch soft, smooth, stiff, and rough leaves on 12 plants for 90 seconds. The plants were placed inside a box so that participants couldn't see them, allowing them to focus purely on the sensation of touch.
4: While they were touching the plants, we measured responses in the prefrontal cortex. After touching each plant, the participants were asked to evaluate how they felt psychologically.
3: The study looked at the prefrontal cortex, a part of the brain known to be important for regulating mood. To measure brain activity, they used an indirect marker, levels of a substance called oxyhemoglobin.
4: Oxyhemoglobin is hemoglobin that carries oxygen in the blood. So when a brain region becomes more active, its oxygen demand generally increased. So changes in oxyhemoglobin can be used as an indirect indicator of cortical activity.
3: Previous research suggests that lower levels of oxyhemoglobin may signify mental relaxation. But Sine's findings didn't completely fit with that interpretation.
4: Oxyhemoglobin concentration in the prefrontal cortex was lowest when participants touched the smooth plant and highest when they touched soft plant. Psychologically, however, both the soft and smooth plants were evaluated very positively.
3: Participants had a lower concentration of oxyhemoglobin in the prefrontal cortex when touching smooth plants, and they reported a higher level of relaxation. But it also turns out that oxyhemoglobin was high when participants touched soft plants, even though they still reported high levels of relaxation and comfort.
4: So one important finding is that physiological and psychological responses do not necessarily follow exactly the same pattern. Different textures appear to produce different type of responses.
3: So it seems from this research, which granted is just one study with a small sample size, that touching smooth or soft plants may relax people. But it's not conclusive from this study that it was definitely the plants that were affecting well-being. Perhaps touching something like velvet or a teddy bear might have had the same effect. However, as we heard at Wisley Garden, there is lots of research to show that being in nature does have an impact on us. We heard earlier that for a plant, touch is usually a trigger for a stress response.
2: plants simply don't know whether it's a friend or a foe that's brushing their leaves. But there is evidence showing that touching some plants, like crops, might lead to some positive results. For us, at least.
5: Out on the field, if we think about like wheat or barley, and they're still quite young, when you sort of just after winter or when you've just sown them, then we actually see if we roll the plants gently, so we don't really sort of destroy them, we just gently roll them with a soft roller.
2: This is molecular biologist Olivier Van Aken again.
5: And then we do that a couple of times, and then what we've noticed is that actually the mature plants are more resistant to, it's called lodging, it's when it gets very windy and rainy, and then when it, the sort of plants get blown over and they struggle to get back up again, and that's obviously not great for the farmer because he'll lose a bunch of that yield. So we have some nice evidence that that actually can prevent some of the lodging, so that's something we're trying to actually finish off a study at the moment.
6: Wow, so basically if you, as you say, have this little roller and you use it to roll up and down the stems of these crops, then when they are mature, they will be more resistant to being blown over by wind and things like that.
5: You have to sort of time it well, which is why the research goes quite slowly, because you have like one go a year when it's the season to try this, and then, oh, okay, this happened. And the next year you can say, oh, maybe let's do it slightly differently. And then, oh, yeah, that worked, it didn't work. And then there's the next year. So it's sort of slow going research.
6: Yeah, and I suppose it really speaks to the kinds of evolutionary strategies that plants have to employ, because I guess they're just slower than animals, right? They operate on a different timescale, like you were saying. They can't change very quickly, and so actually they're picking up on maybe fairly subtle cues when they're very young to push them in a different direction and kind of maximise their resources to predict the future, really, of what kind of environment they might be in.
5: Yeah, exactly, yeah. I guess what we do by doing these treatments, I guess you could think of it like if it doesn't kill you, it only makes you stronger.
2: Olivier's research could mean bigger yields for crops. Even though touching plants in this way might be stressful for them in the short term, it could make them more resilient in the long term. Gamit, you wanted to know if plants can sense our presence. And while they might not be able to distinguish us from other animals, or even from generic changes in light or CO2, plants are surprisingly sensitive to changes in their environment. And they can certainly respond to being touched, even if they aren't aware of who's doing the touching. As for tree hugging, there isn't much data on how the physical sensation of connecting with a plant impacts us. But there is lots of data to show that being near to plants in general can improve our health and well-being through all of our senses. Thanks for reaching out with your question. Over to you for the credits.
4: 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The presenter was Anand Jagjita and producer was Joe Glanville. If you have got a science question you would like the team to answer, you can email it to crowdscience@bbc.co.uk or send a message or voice note on WhatsApp. The number is +44 8000 314 773. 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
10: Welcome to the newsroom. I'm Janet Jaleel. After violent protests on a university campus in the Indian state of Punjab over an alleged rape, police say they've regained control and launched an investigation.
11: A very conscious decision was taken not to use force on the students.
12: Yeah.
11: And efforts were made to sort out the grievances through discussions.
10: As Houthi fighters in Yemen continue to advance, we hear about the civilians caught up in the fighting.
13: I lost my sons. I don't know where they are. And now I'm alone, out here in the cold.
14: It's terrifying, but we can't afford to leave our home.
10: And?
15: I'm not going to say the kings of K-pop, because I think they're beyond that. I think they're like the emperors of K-pop. They are anything that you think of for K-pop, they did it first.
10: The South Korean boy band Big Bang returned to London 20 years after they burst onto the music scene. That's after this bulletin.
0: BBC News with Emily Thomas. Reports from Nigeria say more than 80 people have been seized in separate mass kidnappings in two states in the north. Abductions for ransom have become a key source of income for criminal groups, including jihadists. Eletrene Smith reports.
16: The first attack took place on Saturday in Niger State, where gunmen abducted almost 50 farmers, most of them women, who'd gone to harvest produce. Witnesses said they'd been taught to walk in large groups precisely to avoid being abducted. Another 40 women are said to have been taken in neighbouring Zamfara State on Sunday. Kidnapping has become a lucrative revenue stream, with attacks more frequent than ever. Villages are regularly raided, with residents killed and homes looted and torched. It's part of a complex security situation facing Nigeria, which the authorities are struggling to control.
0: There are reports that Israel's Prime Minister Benjamin Netanyahu travelled secretly to the United Arab Emirates to meet its president Mohammed bin Zayed on Sunday. The news comes amid uproar over an Israeli report that the UAE leader warned Mr. Netanyahu that Hamas was planning a major operation shortly before the 7th of October attack, which the Israeli Prime Minister denies. Here's our Middle East correspondent, Yoland Now.
17: Mr. Netanyahu is currently facing a tough re-election campaign, with his rivals accusing him of bearing responsibility for security failures that led up to Hamas's unprecedented deadly assault on Israel 3 years ago. The Israeli Prime Minister denies the report and is threatening legal action. The UAE has declined to comment, but says it's kept open and direct lines of communication with Israel since the two countries normalised diplomatic relations in 2020.
0: A popular comedian in Turkey goes on trial today in Istanbul, accused of insulting President Recep Tayyip Erdogan. Deniz Göktaş's satirical show called Dead Sea was watched almost 9 million times on YouTube. Turkey's government has been cracking down on people who are critical of its conservative agenda. In Yemen, fighting is intensifying around the strategically important city of Taiz, where government forces, supported by a Saudi-led coalition, are trying to halt a new advance by Iranian-backed Houthi fighters. Our correspondent Nawal McGaffey has been speaking to civilians caught in the crossfire.
18: I've been reporting on the humanitarian situation in Yemen for over a decade, and it always stuns me how much worse it gets on every trip. I mean, being in Taiz, seeing the impact the war has had on the city and on its people, it's gotten a whole lot worse. I mean, we spoke to people who have been displaced multiple times over, and already they are apprehensive that the Houthis may take over Taiz city too, and that they'd have to move again, and they don't know where they're going. And then people in the city of Taiz, the conditions they're having to live through, it's quite catastrophic.
0: BBC News. The leader of Sweden's Social Democratic Party, Magdalena Andersson, has announced that she's unable to form a government. Her centre-left bloc narrowly won elections earlier this month. Here's our Global Affairs reporter, Joanna Keane.
19: Before the general election, the Prime Minister Ulf Kristersson had promised to form a coalition with the far-right Sweden Democrats if his group won. But the Sweden Democrats saw their support fall, and the Prime Minister announced his resignation. Magdalena Andersson had been hoping to do a deal with three other left-wing parties, but has now concluded there's no chance of that happening. That means the Speaker of Parliament will have to ask someone else to form a government. That task could well go to Ulf Kristersson, who's currently leading the caretaker administration.
0: Ethiopia's army chief has accused Eritrea, Egypt, Sudan and other powers of backing rebel groups in his country's northern regions. Field Marshal Berhanu Jula's remarks are his first since a sharp escalation of fighting last week in the Tigray region. He said Eritrea was supporting the rebellion to weaken Ethiopia, something Eritrea has repeatedly denied. Egypt, which has fallen out with Ethiopia over its dam on the Nile, has dismissed the accusation. Violent protests at a university campus in the state of Punjab in northwestern India have been quelled after more than 2,000 police officers were deployed. Demonstrations began on Saturday after claims circulated on social media that a female student had been raped at a hostel run by the private Lovely Professional University in Phagwara. The university says the rumours are completely false. Police have launched an investigation. Pope Leo has arrived in the eastern city of Metz on the final day of his visit to France. He will honour the French statesman Robert Schuman, one of the architects of what would become the European Union. The Catholic Church is considering him for sainthood. And that's the latest world news from the BBC.
12: You're listening to The Newsroom from the BBC World Service with me, Jeanette Jalil. We start in the Indian state of Punjab. Where violent protests at a university campus broke out at the weekend over unproven claims that a female student had been raped at a hostel near the private Lovely Professional University in Phagwara. More than 2,000 police officers had to be deployed to quell the violence. The Director General of Police of the Punjab, Gaurav Yadav, said officers had exercised restraint and that an investigation has now been launched.
11: A very conscious decision was taken not to use force on the students. Yeah. And since there were grievances against the university administration, efforts were made to sort out the grievances through discussions.
12: I asked our South Asia correspondent, Azadeh Mashiri, what is known about these claims that sparked this violence?
20: Most of the information that's been circulating has been on social media, and I spoke to police earlier and there's still a lot that has been unproven. Right now, they are still waiting to identify who the alleged victim would be. Students are the ones who have come to the police urging for a criminal complaint, a police report to be filed, but they weren't able to provide a name for the alleged victim. Police have also reviewed CCTV footage throughout the week and so far haven't been able to identify any non-students entering the hostel. And so there's a lot that is very unclear. What is obvious, though, is that this is an issue that has ignited so much anger in Punjab, in Phagwara. And not just there, there have been a string of sexual assaults in Delhi, here in the capital, as well as across India, that have made headlines. And it is why this has tapped into a sentiment here where women and students broadly feel that it isn't always safe on their campuses and they want the authorities to do more. It is also worth saying that the university itself is insisting that these are misleading rumours, false allegations, and they believe, they're alleging, that it's part of a campaign to tarnish their reputation. The police have told us that they have formed this special investigation team to look into these matters, given students are demanding some action here.
12: The police had to deploy a huge number of officers, some 2,000 officers, to try to calm the situation down. Just tell us about what happened over the weekend, because it did get very violent.
20: It was days after the allegations had surfaced that these protests erupted. Students and student representatives at LPU were saying that this is because the university wasn't taking any action. What happened, though, is that university property was damaged, vandalized. They lit fires. They even blocked a major highway in Punjab, in Phagwara. And so, yes, police at that point had held several meetings with student representatives to try and calm the situation down. The university has now suspended classes for 10 days. Many students have gone home, according to police, and that's why the situation is very much under control and police haven't been deployed because they're not expecting any further protests today. But separately, you have seen multiple protests here in the capital of, because, again, there has been a string of cases like this, and it's not new to India, but the fact that they're making headlines and the fact that students are now saying enough is enough means that people are coming out on the streets to demand more action here.
12: Azadeh Mashiri.
7: Well, clashes have been intensifying around the Yemeni city of Taiz, where Saudi-backed government forces are trying to halt a fresh advance by Iranian-backed Houthi fighters who are closing in on the city. The BBC is the first international news organisation to reach Yemen since the Houthis seized the key Red Sea locations, including the port of Mocha, earlier this month, which give them control of the crucial waterway, the Bab al-Mandab Strait. Our senior international investigations correspondent, Nawal al-Maghafi, has spent the past week in Taiz, travelling with government forces to the part of the front line that is closest to Mocha.
21: Hit the deck, hit the deck. Right, go, go, go.
22: She. We can hear a drone above and we've been told that it's a Houthi drone, so we're just taking cover.
21: Go up the pathway there and come straight down to the road to the cars.
22: Go. OK, come on.
23: Go, go, go.
19: As we're leaving, we came across Ali, who's chosen to stay. He fears what would happen if the Houthis take over, and they're getting close.
14: It's terrifying, but we can't afford to leave our home.
23: Have they ever bombed close to your home?
14: Yes, the shells fell here down the valley, behind the school.
23: Aren't you afraid that any day they might take this area while you're here?
14: It's in God's hands.
7: Well, Nawal has now returned to Aden in South Yemen, which is controlled by the government, and she told me more about her journey to the front line.
18: There are three roads that lead into Taiz. Two of them have already been taken over by the Houthis, and there's only one remaining. And it's the road we took from Aden into Taiz. Aden is in the far south, and Taiz is in the southwestern part of Yemen. And it's a 9-hour journey. It's not all asphalt, it's a broken road as well. And as you're heading into the city, you can already see the signs of a war zone. You can hear the sound of artillery and mortars in the city of El Turba, which leads in to Taiz, and the Houthis have circled in on the entire city on every side. And once we arrived in the city, we could hear the sound of fighting, but also people are very apprehensive, they're very anxious. They are hearing about how the Houthis are moving closer every day, and they've been through this before. They've had the city taken over by them in 2016, and so they're quite terrified about them doing this once again. And just so you know, Taiz sits in that intersection between the Houthi-held north and also the south, which is held by the government. And ever since the Houthis took over the city of Mocha, which sits on the Bab al-Mandab Strait, it's now just a small enclosure in the middle that the government has control of. And once the Houthis take it over, or I should say, if they do take it over, that will make the gains that they made in the last 2 weeks almost irreversible.
7: So strategically important, but this all comes at a huge cost for civilians. And you spoke to some of the people caught up in the fighting, and there were some really harrowing stories.
18: We've heard of more than 100,000 people being internally displaced by this latest bout of fighting. We went to the El Monique camp, which is about 20 kilometres from the El Kataha front in Taiz. And we spoke to people there that have been displaced multiple times. There were already about 300 families in this camp, and now 200 more families have joined them, and they have very little supplies. They are waiting for tents. The day we arrived, a few of them received new tents. They've been sleeping out in the open. Whilst we were there, there was rainfall. It's a very mountainous terrain, so there's a lot of rain. And it's not just the IDP camp. We also went to the El Thoura Hospital, which is Taiz City's main hospital. And when you go into the ICU, it is bed after bed of casualties as a result of this conflict. One of them was this young girl that we met, Ghana. She's 12 years old. She was at home when it was hit by a Houthi mortar shell, and she was in that ICU ward alone. Her mother's passed away previously, but she was with her brother.
7: And I was really struck by the story you told of a mother who spent 2 days crawling because she couldn't walk. She told her children to go on ahead without her so that she wouldn't slow them down. This is just one story of many of people who've just been left with absolutely nothing.
18: It was devastating. I mean, in that IDP camp, it was story after story of complete horror. One of the women told us about how the Houthis kind of stormed into their city, how there was a lot of fighting when they did. They told them they couldn't speak. She told us how they were shooting at people who did. And then there's the woman you mentioned there, Fatima. She was disabled. She couldn't walk, and she had to make the impossible decision. She encouraged her sons to flee with their children because she was slowing them down, and that's what they did. And so we found her in this IDP camp. She doesn't know what happened to her children and her grandchildren. She's been left with absolutely nothing. There are families in that IDP camp that know her from the village that are now helping her, but she still hasn't heard from her own family.
7: Nawal al-Magafi in Yemen. You're listening to The Newsroom from the BBC World Service. Police here in Britain are still questioning five men who were arrested in the early hours of Sunday morning close to an airbase in central England, which has in recent months been used by the US Air Force to launch attacks on Iran. President Trump claimed US and UK authorities had been working together to monitor a potential plot to attack the base, RAF Fairford. But that's been contradicted by a farmer who says that she called the police after spotting the men behaving suspiciously. She wants to remain anonymous, so her words have been revoiced by one of our colleagues.
1: I was coming home late from a party. On reaching our farm, I found both the driveway and the road blocked by three white vans. We were aware that RAF Fairford was operating at a high security level and that civilian staff had been evacuated. We had noticed some activity from what I assumed were plainclothes police officers for the previous few days. So initially I thought perhaps this was more of the same. I had no choice but to turn my vehicle around and return back the way I came. On driving a short distance from the vans, I saw a large group of hooded and masked men. When they saw me, they ran ahead of me, some into the field and some towards the neighbouring village of Kempsford. I then realised that something highly unusual was taking place. I called 999 to report what I'd seen. Within 10 minutes, the village was full of armed police. I think it was pure luck that I arrived in the village at a similar time to the vans. I am absolutely staggered that it was left to me, as a member of the public, to see and report this.
7: But the British Defence Minister, Wes Streeting, has told the BBC that the witness only has a partial picture. He refused to be drawn on whether he thought Iran was involved. With more, here's our security correspondent, Frank Gardner.
3: From people I've spoken to yesterday in Whitehall, I've been told this was not an intelligence-led operation. So the counter-terrorism police are leading the investigation, Gloucestershire police are leading the response, but there's no indication that this was something, a plot where the US and UK were working hand in hand, tracking these people. I mean, if they were, this wouldn't have happened. So I don't understand why Donald Trump is saying we had these people under view for a long time. I don't know where he got that from, because if they did, well, how on earth were they allowed to wander around Gloucestershire putting on masks and driving vans allegedly with explosives in them? So big inconsistency there. I think there are three possible suspects here. One is Iran. Politically, it doesn't make a lot of sense for Iran to be doing this right now, in that they put an offer on the table to Donald Trump to end the war between the US and Iran. And they said, we'd like to get this ended before the midterms. Admittedly, it's terms that they probably know he can't accept, but they are really hurting economically. Now, it could be that if it was Iran that they thought that this might in some way prompt Trump to give in. The other, of course, is Russia, who has been carrying out a number of alleged hybrid attacks around Europe. And then there's the jihadists. If so, it would be the first sign of anything like this since 2017.
7: Frank Gardner. The whole of Bangkok has been declared a flood disaster zone after 2 days of torrential rain inundated much of the Thai capital, blocking roads and submerging vehicles. People have been urged to stay at home, and those living close to the city's network of canals have been advised to move their belongings to upper floors. Jonathan Head gave us this update from Bangkok.
2: The good news is that the rain has stopped. I mean, we've had more or less 3 days of almost uninterrupted rain. That's exceptional. It's in the monsoon season. You expect heavy thunderstorms at this time of year, but they normally last an hour or two. Having persistent rain over such a long period of time has simply put too much water onto the roads for the city's canals and its pumps to deal with. Now, Bangkok's a very low-lying city. It's only mostly on average about a metre and a half above sea level. It's quite close to the sea. And when you get that much water, it just can't get pushed out to sea fast enough. And because there hasn't been rain over the last 12 hours or so, water levels have gone down in the city centre. It's actually most of the water that covered the roads has gone. But in outlying areas of Bangkok, there are still areas with at least half a metre of water. That means vehicles can't get in. There are still thousands of residents, particularly in certain housing estates, completely cut off. Their power is out as well. And the priority today for the Bangkok authorities is to find ways to get more assistance, food and water, basically, into them, to bring out anybody with acute medical needs and just keep pumping that water. Because this low-pressure system, which produced such huge volumes of rain, has now moved on, they're hopeful, the meteorological department saying they're not expecting this kind of heavy rain for the rest of this week, and that should give enough time for the water that's been covering these low-lying areas to be moved out. But it is a warning for Bangkok and people living here about how vulnerable they are to heavy rain. And of course, I mean, we don't know what caused this particular bout of rain, but weather has become a lot more unpredictable. And so it's something the authorities are going to have to factor in the future.
7: Jonathan Head there. Uganda's Chief of Defence Forces, General Muhoozi Kainerugaba, who is also the son of President Yoweri Museveni, has said that all government ministers must obtain his permission before travelling abroad. He made the announcement after questioning the country's Minister of State for Foreign Affairs, Haruna Kasolo, over an official diplomatic visit to Turkey. Political and security analysts Angelo Izama says the order is just the latest example of the general's growing political influence.
4: It will certainly have impact. And the reasons for that is his status as Chief of Defence Forces. But outside of the administration of government, he is now considered, perhaps unofficially, as one of the main political forces in the country. His Patriotic League of Uganda, which is a loose political movement, is consolidating, at least in the minds of the public. They certainly seem to have the upper hand in terms of initiating kind of widespread popular political activities, such as a public war on corruption, which is very popular right now. One of his main supporters is the local government minister, who has been in the countryside running a very popular anti-corruption campaign. I think the political moment is in his favor. And to be fair to this issue of ministerial travel, it has been lingering around for a long time. I think there was an order by his father, the President Yoweri Museveni, asking ministers to reduce their travel around COVID. Travel by government ministers and department heads has been generally frowned upon because it's a sense that it's not a good way to spend very scarce resources. So I think the muted reaction could be, well, you know, the cabinet is very big. Cost of public administration is equally large. The General Muhoozi has been online arguing against wasteful spending and corruption. And so many people might just shrug their shoulders and say, well, why should ministers burn scarce resources in the air?
7: Political and security analyst Angelo Izama. Now, good news if you're not a fan of overripe bananas. Scientists here in the UK have developed a gene-edited version of bananas that will stay nice and yellow even as they get older or are damaged. It's now had the final approval to be sold on British shelves. Professor Jonathan Jones from the Sainsbury Laboratory in Norwich is involved in the development.
5: It's been done by a company in Norwich called Tropic Biosciences. And what they've done is to work based on the knowledge of, you know, many scores of years of thousands of researchers, which tells a lot about what the genes in plants do. Every plant has 25 to 40,000 genes or more. And they know the genes that make bananas or potatoes or apples go brown when they've been cut. And there's a particular gene called polyphenol oxidase. And what they've done is to reduce the expression of that one gene without affecting any other genes, with the result that the browning process either is completely abolished or is much, much slower. So I don't think it'll actually necessarily change the flavour. It will be softer. I mean, of course, the unripe banana is much firmer.
1: The wider point in all of this is to try and reduce food waste, which remains a huge, huge issue.
5: That's exactly right. Food waste is between 10 and 30% in the world of bananas. These bananas, when you cut them, if you slice it for 12 hours, it won't go brown, whereas a regular banana will. The shelf life is greatly extended. And also it opens up new food service products. So you can make concoctions of many different sliced fruits. And if you put the bananas in, normally they'll go brown and you'll have to discard it because people won't want to buy it. But it'll actually persist in an edible-looking state for much longer.
7: Professor Jonathan Jones speaking to Anna Foster. One of the South Korean boy bands that helped to make K-pop a fixture of stadiums all over the world is Big Bang, so much so that they've been dubbed the Kings of K-pop.

0: 20 years after their debut album and 14 years after their first show in London, Big Bang have returned to the British capital. Gigi An went to see their show.
1: Thousands of yellow light sticks filled the venue. 14 years after Big Bang first came to London, the K-pop pioneers were back. This time, they were playing a stadium. And for thousands of yellow light sticks filled the venue.

0: at Liverpool University was also at that Wembley show.
1: There was a couple of K-pop performances in London, but they were more like kind of a collection of different acts kind of performing just a highlight of one or two pieces. But as far as I know, Pop is one of the first, if not the first, solo act that gave a full performance in a venue such as the Wembley Arena.
0: At the time, K-pop was still far less established in Europe. Big Bang were among the early Korean acts to bring a full-scale show to a major European venue. And crucially, they showed the industry that there was an audience here. Dr. Says their success sent a signal to other K-pop acts that Europe was a viable market.
1: Ever since the Big Bang concert, many, many different acts, they choose to come to Europe, or especially London, because before then, I don't think they dared to think about it. BTS debuted in 2013. We're talking about the pre-BTS. So it's really set a kind of the template for a successful K-pop act in many ways.
0: Since then, K-pop has grown from a niche genre in the West into a global live phenomenon. But Big Bang's audience hasn't simply disappeared with the arrival of newer generations. Fans were still traveling to London specifically for their return.
2: I did fly all the way from Poland to be here just for the concert.
0: And there are now fans who weren't even around when Big Bang first played London. Some discovered them through T.O.P.'s role in Squid Game, others through TikTok or friends and family who were longtime listeners. For older fans, though, Big Bang represents something different, a period when being a K-pop fan in the West was still far from being commonplace.
3: Big Bang means nostalgia to me. Before all of this, it was not cool to like K-pop, but now it's all over mainstream, so the OGs know it.
0: And the group themselves have changed almost as much as the industry around them. Big Bang went from 5 members to 3 amid military service, departures and controversy, while the remaining members pursued solo careers. For years, there was no guarantee they would return as a group at all. But 20 years after their debut, they are still capable of bringing fans from around the world together.
1: The success of this world tour in 2026 to mark the 20th anniversary is going to be real proof that they are skilled and the top of the game.
0: And member Taeyang was clearly pleased to be back.
4: London is the best crowd.
0: Their return is a reminder of just how much the K-pop landscape has changed. They came to Europe at a time when few K-pop acts were willing to take that step, and their success helped open the door for others. And now they're back, this time as veterans of a global K-pop industry they helped to shape.
5: Thank you so much.
6: 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And you can always download our Global News podcast if you want to listen to BBC World Service while you're on the move. 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
10: BBC News with Caroline Nichols. Reports from Nigeria say more than 80 people have been seized in separate mass kidnappings in 2 states in the north. The first attack took place on Saturday in Niger State, where gunmen abducted almost 50 farmers, mostly women. Another 40 women are said to have been taken in neighbouring Zamfara State on Sunday. There are reports that prosecutors at a trial of a popular comedian in Turkey have dropped their charges against him. The reasons for the decision and

0: not yet clear. Deniz Göktaş was accused of insulting President Recep Tayyip Erdogan during a stand-up routine. Officials say that Israel's Prime Minister Benjamin Netanyahu travelled secretly to the United Arab Emirates on Sunday. The visit comes as a row continues over whether the UAE warned him Hamas was planning an operation days before the October 7th attacks took place. The leader of Sweden's Social Democratic Party, Magdalena Andersson, has failed to form a government despite her centre-left bloc's narrow victory in elections earlier this month. Sweden's outgoing Prime Minister, Ulf Kristersson, may now be asked to form a new government despite his election defeat. Ethiopia's army chief has accused Eritrea, Egypt, Sudan and other powers of backing rebel groups in his country's northern regions. Field Marshal Berhanu Jula's remarks are his first since the sharp escalation of fighting last week in the Tigray region. Egypt has dismissed the accusation. Ukrainian officials in the northeastern city of Kharkiv say 22 people, including several children, have been injured in a Russian-guided bomb strike on an apartment block. There have been a number of attacks also on Ukraine's capital, Kyiv. New roots have grown around the stump of a legendary sycamore tree 3 years after it was illegally felled in the north of England. The sycamore gap tree on Hadrian's Wall found global fame after featuring in the film Robin Hood, Prince of Thieves. BBC News.
1: There's a family story that we have that even back to two, when I was 2 years old, my mom had to stop me from walking out into thunderstorms.
2: No.
1: Like whenever there was a thunderstorm, I would just want to walk outside into it.
2: I will and say, as a mother of young children, that's not normal. Most children, I will say, are very scared of thunderstorms.
1: It's very scared. Yeah, it's this weird, it's hard to explain. And where I grew up, I love snow and we got really big snowstorms. I distinctly remember like when I was like 10 or 11, we had this huge blizzard and I was able to tell my friends, like, I don't think we're going to have school for 2 days. And they're like, I don't believe you. And I was like the hero for telling them we wouldn't have, and we were right. And I just remember like, oh, I could do this. I like this. This is great.
3: Our guest on the show today is the climate scientist, Tom DiLiberto. Tom likes wild weather. He likes telling people about wild weather. But even Tom is apprehensive about the so-called super El Nino that everyone's talking about.
1: Of course I'm worried because I know these impacts, I know these extremes impact people and you can't not be worried about that.
3: This extreme weather event is brewing in the Pacific Ocean right now. And Tom says it's already starting to hit the world. From the BBC, I'm Tristan Redmond in London with Asma Khalid in Washington, D.C. Today on The Global Story, what's El Nino about to do to us?
1: I was somebody who, from a very young age, was fascinated with the atmosphere. I said I wanted to be a meteorologist when I was in, I think I was 7 or 8 years old. And I had a realization when I was in grad school that part of the reason for it was I hate suspense, so I always like having some sense of what was going to come. Mm. But also, I just really liked being able to tell other people about stuff that was coming so that they could be prepared for it.
3: And Tom got a job doing just that. For years, he worked for the United States government's National Oceanic and Atmospheric Administration, or NOAA, monitoring coming storms. And now he works for a nonprofit called Climate Central, helping to let people know what to expect from extreme weather events.
1: When I was at NOAA, the first job I had was working with a famine early warning system network, which basically we provided weather and climate forecasts for the world so we would know where there might be food security or insecurity problems. And that was kind of the jumping off point for a variety of other things. I got involved with El Nino. I was one of the El Nino and La Nina forecasters for the government for a long time and a government spokesperson.
2: And what did that mean in terms of how you did your job day to day? I'm just imagining you, Tom, at your desk with like three different computer screens that monitor the climate around the world. Maybe this is absolutely not what your job looked like, but what did it entail? Can you paint a picture for us?
1: Yeah, so I had two monitors and
2: two
1: usually
2: monitors.
1: It was, okay. Yeah, not three. That's too crazy. But it's funny because like El Nino is not like a weather pattern. So it wasn't like I had like a satellite up looking at it. Now,
2: yes.
1: Oftentimes I would have the monitors up and I'd be looking at whether we have these climate forecasts. I would be doing, usually one side up would be, I would be coding and trying to do some investigation about the way certain things were either appearing or I'd look back at past
2: coding.
1: Events.
2: Can you pause and explain that? Why? What
1: yeah,
2: are you coding?
1: So One thing I don't think I fully appreciated when little Tom was trying to walk out into a thunderstorm was how much being a scientist actually requires learning how to like code and take giant data sets and run it through code to give you additional information and then plot it so you can understand what you're looking at. So a lot of my time was spent doing that sort of work in front of a computer and then also discussing it with other colleagues about what they think is going on. That was always my favorite part, was that we all would take a look at the exact same data, the exact same maps, the exact same forecasts, but we all would come to a slightly different conclusion about what was going on. And once a month, when we were forecasting El Nino, we would all get together and we would discuss what we're thinking. And it was always incredibly fascinating to like see what other people are seeing, because it's almost too much data for your brain to comprehend. And you know that it's all going to be wrong because you can't perfectly predict the future. So you need to have like a variety of viewpoints to come together to be able to give the best forecast, which is why even with something like this El Nino, which is incredibly strong, there's still uncertainty about the impact. So you're never going to have like 100% certainty about something happening. So that kind of illustrated when you're actually having these conversations with other experts and you're seeing like, oh, you all, oftentimes I'd say like, you're all smarter than me and even you don't agree. So it's important to kind of get a frame about what you know and what you don't know, especially when you're communicating the risks of something that might happen.
4: Tom, can you walk us through exactly what an El Nino is? And you have to do this with the challenge of having no visual aids for our audio listeners. But this is the test we're setting you. And I should say for our listeners and viewers that you actually make explanatory cartoons for kids to understand climate and science issues. So think of me as a child. It shouldn't be too hard. And please take it away. What is El Nino?
1: So El Nino, it's such a cool thing, which is why I'm obsessed about it. So it exists because the world turns, the world spins. And that means we kind of have these specific ways that the wind blows in different parts of our planet. And across the huge amount of the Pacific Ocean, we have what's called the trade winds, which basically blow from the eastern side of the Pacific Ocean to the western side of the Pacific Ocean. So if you can imagine, you have the ability to stand on water. The western Pacific Ocean is actually higher than the eastern Pacific Ocean because the winds are constantly pushing the water to the west. Now, that also means that the western Pacific Ocean is often warmer than the eastern Pacific Ocean because it has all that time to move across the tropics and the equator, and it gets really hot. So it gets hotter, and then you bring colder water at depth up to replace all that water that's moving to the west. So what's El Nino? But none of that I said so far is El Nino. It's like the normal thing that happens in the Pacific Ocean. And El Nino is what happens when things don't get normal anymore. The trade winds can slow down. So when the winds slow down, all of that warm water in the Western Pacific Ocean can begin to slosh back to the eastern side. And that's the first telltale sign of an El Nino. But El Nino is not just an ocean thing. You may not realize this, but in the Pacific Ocean, you can literally create thunderstorms just by how warm the water is. As all that water from the ocean goes up in the atmosphere and comes down as rain, if you're moving all of this warm water from the Western Pacific Ocean to the Central and Eastern Pacific Ocean, you're tugging where all those thunderstorms happen. And that's the key for how something in the Pacific Ocean doesn't stay in the Pacific Ocean. By moving where those thunderstorms happen, you're taking what normally is the way the atmosphere works and you jumble it up completely across the entire tropics. It's a seemingly small change, right? You're just shifting where thunderstorms tend to occur. That one small shift is all you need to create this huge tumbling of dominoes around the entire world.
4: Well, let's talk about the dominoes, Tom. Which are the dominoes that we should be most apprehensive about falling?
1: Yeah, there are certain areas of the world that when there's an El Nino that forms are always kind of at risk for some extremes in climate. That includes drought in the Western Pacific Ocean, including in the Philippines and Indonesia, which can lead to there being wildfires. You also tend to see that be drier than average in Australia too, which can lead to there being an increased chance of brush fires across that part of the world. India tends to see a reduced Indian monsoon. And in a place that gets all of their rainfall in a very specific season of the year, having a reduction in the Indian monsoon can have really long-lasting effects for the rest of the year. Then moving continents to Africa, you tend to see heavy rains across the Greater Horn of Africa and East Africa. Now, this is the part of the world that right now has been suffering through drought for the better part of the last decade. And now you're kind of flipping it with a potential risk for there being floods, both of which are not good if you're trying to grow crops. Now, if we shift even further, closer to El Nino, I guess, on the eastern side, but like, let's think about South America and Central America. This usually leads to being a really bad drought across Central America and northern parts of South America, which we have many historic cases of there being massive droughts in this part of the world, leading to a lot of issues. It tends to be drier in the Amazon too, which can lead to there being wildfires spreading across what people call the lungs of our planet. So it's a huge portion of the planet. It's also a huge portion of the planet that provides a lot of agriculture and literally the air, fresh air that we breathe to the planet. So huge, huge impacts globally.
2: When you talk about the situation in Central America being really bad, I was reading that this could affect the Panama Canal, just with ships getting through. And I don't know, it's been on my mind because already we hear so much about blockages and global shipping and whatnot. Is that one of the worst areas that could be affected? Do we have a sense of what places could be particularly hard hit?
1: Yeah, Panama as a country has already declared an El Nino emergency. They were one of the first countries on the planet to declare an El Nino emergency. They can see significant impacts. The water levels can get too low. If it doesn't rain a lot, you can have a reduced flow around the Panama Canal, which can slow ship traffic through the Panama Canal. So that's a huge impact. But a study came out, I'm trying to think, like 5 or 10 years ago, that looked at the global market and which forecasts of weather and climate affect the global market. And there are two forecasts that do that, at least in the United States, and I think this is a global thing. One is the forecast of El Nino. If you forecast that, the global markets shift because they know of the impacts on certain commodities across the planet, especially—
2: Are we talking about global financial markets?
1: Global financial markets will shift because of a forecast of El Nino, because they know that certain yields of crop yields will distinctly change. And they also know that certain things, like if you're a coffee drinker, the coffee belt is across the tropics. And unfortunately, the coffee belt is primed to be impacted by El Nino. And I know coffee prices are already high,
2: yes, yeah.
1: So the expectations, there's no reason for me to believe, based upon what we'd normally see with El Nino, that you would expect those prices to go down anytime soon. If anything, we're going to see more climate impacts on places that produce coffee around the world, whether that's in Africa, whether that is in South America, whether that is in Asia. So because of the span of El Nino, it can have so many impacts on different sorts of goods that are sent around the world, which added on to everything else that's going on can lead to there being even higher prices. The atmosphere is very much reflecting El Nino now, and we're not even close to the peak. The peak of this event is probably going to happen around, let's say, November or December of this year. So we still have a long ways to go, and we're already seeing pretty substantial impacts on a globe that is already kind of dealing with a lot of impacts.
4: Tom, we saw this quite alarming headline last week that was doing the rounds. An organization called the Climate Impact Lab said that possibly as many as 450,000 people were projected to die from the additional heat brought on by the super El Nino. 450,000 people, really? I mean, how can they predict that? Is that accurate?
1: Yeah, I haven't been able to look at the exact methodology for it, but we do know that excessive heat, extreme heat, is incredibly dangerous. And it's one huge reason why climate change is such a dangerous thing around the world, because we've already seen, let's say, over the summer in Europe, that heat was not caused by El Nino, but we saw excessive heat mortality across much of Western Europe, in France and in Spain, and even in the UK too, because temperatures were so warm. And we know those temperatures were amplified because of climate change. So the idea here that if you're going to increase the temperatures in certain places of the world, that will have definite impacts on the amount of people who unfortunately could pass away due to heat-related illness. El Niño is a natural climate phenomena. It's going to happen every 2 to 7 years, but it's happening on top of climate change. So you have climate change doing a whole bunch, and then El Niño is like that kid piggybacking on top and leading that little bit extra risk for so many people around the planet.
2: Tom, last week, scientists confirmed that this year's El Niño phenomenon is the strongest in recorded history. Can you put that into context for us?
1: This is something we do not see very often. If we go back to previous events that are talked about almost in mythical stature, the event of 1982-83, the event of 1997-98, this event is among those. So we know those events had huge, massive global impacts. There is literally nothing that we're seeing right now with this event, how strong it is now, how strong it's expected to be, that is changing that viewpoint that what we're seeing is something that is an historic event.
2: But we know it's coming, right? I mean,
1: we know it's coming.
2: Not alive in 82 to date myself, so I do not know the scope of what happened. But did scientists, were they on the news warning people of this in the way that you are now?
1: No. In fact, the famous
2: thing— It came as a surprise.
1: Yeah. The 1982-83 El Niño caught the world and scientists by surprise. And the reason for that is that the Pacific Ocean is a huge place, and we didn't have observations set up across the Pacific Ocean. So we didn't know that was coming until after the event was almost at its peak.
2: Oh.
1: And then at that point, that's too late. So after that event, they actually put in, the global community came together, and they actually put in something called the Tau buoys, which are these buoys across the Pacific Ocean that now serve as the warning sign for what's going on in the Pacific Ocean.
2: Mm.
1: So from that mistake led to this gargantuan effort that has now led to our ability to be able to predict the El Niños we predict today. The only reason we're able to predict this El Niño so far in advance as we did is because of efforts that we put into place in the 1980s.
4: Tom, we've been talking about El Niños for a while. Back on this show, back in June, we spoke to the climate historian Peter Frankopan. And for any of our listeners and viewers who haven't heard that episode, strongly recommend. He was talking about how you can trace the possible shortage of food which led to the French Revolution to a possible El Niño, and various different parts of history which historians believe may have been affected by El Niño. All of which is to say, we've been talking about El Niño for a little while now, all through the Northern Hemisphere summer. But what impacts have already started from it? Because the stuff we're talking about right now is stuff that's happening maybe next year or later this one. But like, what's happened already? Is it true, for example, that there are fewer hurricanes this September because of El Niño, or is that a misunderstanding?
1: Oh, yeah, it's exactly right. We've already seen so many impacts from El Niño. So usually El Niño means less hurricanes in the Atlantic Ocean. And this year, when we say less hurricanes, we mean no hurricanes.
2: Mm-hmm.
1: There has yet to be a single hurricane.
2: And we're in hurricane season.
1: We're past the peak
2: of
1: hurricane season.
2: Mm.
1: This is the longest drought to start a season on record. The previous record was, I believe, the 10th or the 11th of September.
2: So I will say, Tom, I mean, as someone who has family in Florida, like, that's also candidly a blessing for some people who live through hurricane season after hurricane season to think, well, hey, this year, for some folks who live in the path of hurricanes, I can imagine there's a sense of relief.
1: Oh, for sure. And we've seen so many years in the past where we've seen the exact opposite of this year, where we've seen record-breaking number of hurricanes. But on the flip side, just go into the Eastern Pacific, and they are seeing an overactive year of overactive years. We've had Category 5 storms form in 36 hours, going from 30-mile-an-hour winds to 150, 160, 170. We've seen Hawaii be impacted by not one, but multiple hurricanes. In fact, they might be impacted by another one coming up, dropping up to 3 feet of rain on the Big Island. So,
4: okay, so fewer hurricanes in the Atlantic, but more in the Pacific.
1: More in the Eastern Pacific.
2: So, Tom, are you more optimistic about the world's ability to handle and navigate the effects of this El Niño because we know it's coming, because we have these monitoring systems?
1: Yeah. At no point in our previous global history have we had the ability to monitor our planet like we do now. We have no excuse. So I am optimistic that with the amount of knowledge we have and the forecast time that we've provided for this El Nino, that we can mitigate some of the largest impacts. But there's still a lot of work to be done. And as someone who has been tracking how popular and viral the El Nino phrase is over many El Ninos, I have never seen more people talking about El Nino than I've seen in any year previous to this one. Even compared to the event in 2015-2016, which is where the phrase Godzilla El Nino came to be. Now, that's good and bad. I feel like there were probably, I always say, like in an El Nino year, people blame literally everything on El Nino. Like it'll rain on their picnic and they're like, oh, El Nino caused that. Oh, it's El Nino. And I guess that's probably not the case, but there's enough places around the planet where that is the case, so I'm okay with it. But yeah, you can't blame El Nino for not bringing in your homework. It's not something you can do. Mm-hmm.
4: Okay, well, Tom, awareness is one thing, though, but action is another. Are governments taking action, doing things to mitigate and plan for the worst that could be coming?
1: Yeah, that's a big question. And there is enough awareness among countries who've implemented early warning systems, helped develop early warning systems with other countries, or in a lot of the places we've already noted in Africa and Central America and across Asia. But there is a difference with this El Nino, is that when I mentioned the first thing that I did was with the Famine Early Warning System Network, that was run through the U.S. Agency for International Development, or USAID. USAID doesn't exist anymore. So I think that's part of the reason why governments and agencies like the World Meteorological Organization are being so vocal about this right now, is because we are existing in a different landscape with this sort of major global event than we have in the past.
2: Tom, you worked previously in the government. You were part of the U.S. National Oceanic and Atmospheric Administration until last year when your job ended. You were fired as part of the DOGE campaign. I'm sure many of our listeners are familiar with that. That was the initiative by the Trump administration, as well as Elon Musk at the time, who said that they were trying to limit and deal with government inefficiencies and curb costs. That was the Trump administration's perspective. There are, of course, a number of civil servants who have been outspoken also disagreeing with that assessment around government efficiencies. I know that you have spoken out criticizing the current administration's dealing with climate change. You also spoke at a roundtable on Capitol Hill led by Democrats last year about this all. And this makes me wonder to what degree you feel like the conversations here have become rather partisan in this moment. It sounds like you're ringing the alarm bells about El Nino. You say governments around the world ought to be paying attention. And yet this conversation, it seems, has followed along somewhat partisan lines here in the United States. And does that affect how we think about El Nino?
1: Yeah, and the one thing that I always emphasize is that during my entire time at NOAA, at no point did I ever think about who part of the United States voted for before giving them information. I think part of the reason why I've been so outspoken is that I know that the laws of physics don't care who you voted for. Climate change doesn't care where you live. It's going to affect everybody, and we've seen so many impacts. I've been lucky enough in my career at NOAA to be able to work with so many other scientists around the world who get provided information by NOAA. So I also know that there was fear after all the cuts to NOAA about whether those international relationships would keep going as they go. And when it comes to these impacts, the difficulty for me is that, like, you're just saying what the science is. It's difficult as people who are, let's be frank, a bunch of nerds who just are spending like this is their career. Like, I fell in love with the sky well before I understood politics, and we're just obsessive people who just want to study this and tell people about it. And this idea that like that aspect has become partisan is really is scary. And because of the impacts in the United States and the amount of people who got fired, it's led to a reduction in the number of people who work at NOAA, which has led to there being less people who work for the National Weather Service, which has led to there being issues over the last year and a half or so of certain offices not having enough staff certain times of the year. There's been less trust in the public in the National Weather Service offices because of that. And once you break trust, it's really, really hard to rebuild. And that's what it scares me, because a weather forecast, a climate forecast. These El Nino forecasts are only as good as whether people trust you.
4: Okay, well, Tom, you don't work for the government anymore, but you're still in the telling people about science and climate game. There was a thing you just said there where you said all you can do is provide the information so that people can make the best decisions for themselves. What are the best decisions that people should be making right now?
1: Yeah, so if you're, like, you're in the United States right now, let's say you live in Southern California, live along the Gulf Coast, you should be expecting there to be some pretty heavy rain coming this wet season. So if you know you live in an area that's prone to flash floods, if you know you live in an area that could be impacted by mudslides, you should be thinking ahead. Do you have an emergency kit to be able to deal with power being knocked out? Do you know your evacuation routes? These are things that you can plan ahead of time. We always say the most important time to plan for extreme weather is when the extreme weather is not happening. It's in the off season. It's right now for a lot of places because you don't want to be having these questions while you're actually dealing with these impacts. And we've already seen on the West Coast from all these hurricanes, we've seen massive beach erosion in so many places. We've seen buildings fall into the sea. So coastal flooding is also a huge issue. So a lot of these factors that you might probably have in the back of your head in any given year might be rising more to the front of your head as we move now into the peak time for El Nino.
4: Tom, how are you feeling about it all? At the start of this conversation, you described to us going out into the thunderstorms when you were a kid. Do you think you could be going out into the thunderstorms when this El Nino starts hitting the US? Or do you feel more of a sense of trepidation or anxiety about it all?
1: You know, I think I
4: should say to our listeners that we don't encourage anyone to go out into thunderstorms because it could be dangerous.
1: My mom grabbed me. She did not let me go out into the thunderstorm. So I looked through a window. You know, I'd be lying to you as someone who's a climate scientist who's been looking at how things are that I exist in this world with a bit of trepidation, El Nino or not, just based upon the trends we've seen in extreme weather around the planet. You know, as someone who grew up loving extreme weather, as I've gotten older and now I have two kids, like you're not going to find me chasing tornadoes or trying to go into a hurricane or anything like that. I'd much rather be looking at it from afar. But of course I'm worried because I know these extremes impact people and you can't not be worried about that.
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4: It's been a total pleasure talking with you, Tom. Thank you.
1: Yeah, thanks for having me.
4: That was Tom DiLiberto from Climate Central, a non-profit news organization that reports on climate science. 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And that's it from us. Thanks so much for spending some time with us. We'll be back again tomorrow. Cheerio.
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7: 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I'm Tommy Dixon, and today we're getting up close and personal with Lagos, Nigeria. We're speaking to the funky drummer who began his career tapping out rhythms on his school desk.
8: I started with my hands and fingers. That's the phrase. I taught me how to play drum. And I look at that phrase today, I see rock and roll was there. I see soul beat was there. The funk was very prominent, so it's complete.
7: After Chaik's daughter Didi discovered his rock star past, she set out to share his music with today's biggest artists.
9: And I was like part of a whole grand conspiracy where we had to keep quiet for like, was it 2 months or so? My dad's band's sample was going to be used in Kendrick Lamar's album. And I'm like, yeah, no. Wait, which song?
7: That's coming up after the latest news.
0: BBC News with Emily Thomas. Reports from Nigeria say more than 80 people have been seized in separate mass kidnappings in two states in the north. Abductions for ransom have become a key source of income for criminal groups, including jihadists. Eletrone Smith reports.
10: The first attack took place on Saturday in Niger State, where gunmen abducted almost 50 farmers, most of them women, who'd gone to harvest produce. Witnesses said they'd been taught to walk in large groups precisely to avoid being abducted. Another 40 women are said to have been taken in neighbouring Zamfara State on Sunday. Kidnapping has become a lucrative revenue stream, with attacks more frequent than ever. Villages are regularly raided, with residents killed and homes looted and torched. It's part of a complex security situation facing Nigeria, which the authorities are struggling to control.
0: Israeli media say that Prime Minister Benjamin Netanyahu travelled secretly to the United Arab Emirates to meet its president, Mohammed bin Zayed, on Sunday. The news comes amid uproar over an Israeli report that the UAE leader warned Mr. Netanyahu that Hamas was planning a major operation shortly before the 7th of October attack, which the Israeli Prime Minister denies. Here's our Middle East correspondent, Yoland Nell.
11: Mr. Netanyahu is currently facing a tough re-election campaign, with his rivals accusing him of bearing responsibility for security failures that led up to Hamas's unprecedented deadly assault on Israel 3 years ago. The Israeli Prime Minister denies the report and is threatening legal action. The UAE has declined to comment but says it's kept open and direct lines of communication with Israel since the two countries normalised diplomatic relations in 2020.
0: The BBC understands that prosecutors in Turkey have dropped charges against a popular comedian who is accused of insulting President Recep Tayyip Erdogan during a stand-up routine. The reasons for the decision are not yet clear. Deniz Göktaş, who's known for his political satire, was arrested in July. In southern Yemen, fighting's intensifying around the city of Taiz. Government forces, supported by a Saudi-led coalition, are trying to halt a new advance by Iranian-backed Houthi fighters. Our correspondent, Nawal Al-Makafi, has been there.
12: People are very apprehensive. They're very anxious. They are hearing about how the Houthis are moving closer every day, and they've been through this before. They've had the city taken over by them in 2016, and so they're quite terrified about them doing this once again. And Taiz sits in that intersection between the Houthi-held north and also the south, which is held by the government. And ever since the Houthis took over the city of Mocha, which sits on the Bab el-Mandeb Strait, it's now just a small enclosure in the middle that the government has control of. And say, if they do take it over, that will make the gains that they made in the last 2 weeks almost irreversible.
0: BBC News. Ukrainian officials say a Russian drone has hit a business centre in the southeastern city of Dnipro. One report says three people have been killed and at least 12 injured. Pictures on social media show black smoke and flames coming from the top floor of the building. South Korea is demanding that Ukraine apologise after President Zelensky's surprise announcement at the UN that he'd sent two captured North Korean soldiers to South Korea. Seoul says the transfer was to remain a secret to protect the soldiers' families still in the north from possible punishment. Our Seoul correspondent, Jake Kwon, explains.
13: The two North Korean soldiers were told by Pyongyang to kill themselves when facing capture. Their survival meant they can no longer go home. Last week, after a lengthy negotiation between Seoul and Kyiv, the two soldiers were finally transferred in secret. When it was revealed by Mr. Zelensky, South Korea cried foul, saying Ukraine broke the promise of secrecy, seriously damaging trust and friendship. Ukraine disputes there was any agreement. South Korea has been a quiet supporter of Ukraine, earlier pledging $100 million worth of assistance. At the same time, it has been trying to reopen peace negotiation with Pyongyang.
0: Violent protests at a university campus in the state of Punjab in northwestern India have been quelled after more than 2,000 police officers were deployed. Demonstrations began on Saturday after claims circulated that a female student had been raped at a hostel. The university says the rumours are completely false.
14: The leader of Sweden's Social Democratic Party, Magdalena Andersson, has failed to form a government despite her centre-left bloc's narrow victory in elections earlier this month. She'd hoped to do a deal with three other left-wing parties, but said that after discussions, she'd concluded that she had no chance of forming an administration. And that's the latest world news from the BBC.
7: This is the BBC World Service, and you're listening to Outlook. I'm Tommy Dixon. If you're a regular listener, you might have heard our series Lagos Up Close earlier this year, where I travel to my family's home, the metropolis Lagos, Nigeria. This week, we're back and bringing you standout stories from not just one, but two cities in the West African nation. We went to the capital, Abuja, to meet a campaigner standing up for the rights of voiceless girls to go to school.
15: When you're poor, you're faceless, nameless and voiceless. You're not seen as a human being. And so if I don't speak up for them, it will mean that even I failed myself. Because for me, it had become personal. That is who I was. That is me.
7: We also met the soulful singer whose 1980s flop album gets rediscovered 30 years later, crowning him Nigeria's King of Boogie.

0: Kentucky filmmaker who challenged industry giants and won.
1: And he said, we're going to kick Disney's ass in Africa. I just know that's going to happen.
0: And there's a kung fu kid who backflipped his way to becoming Nigeria's leading stuntman.
2: I'm going to set two people on fire for you. I'm like, what? I'm like, yeah, head to toe. It'll be burning, full burn, man. I look for something crazy to add value.
0: That's all to come this week. But today, we're meeting up with a father and daughter who have both a personal relationship and a professional one, which came about after the daughter found out what her dad had been up to years before she was even born.
3: And I was like part of a whole grand conspiracy where we had to keep quiet for like, was it 2 months or so? My dad's band's sample was going to be used in Kendrick Lamar's album.
4: So that's Kendrick Lamar, one of the most decorated American hip-hop artists of all time.
5: Dude. I don't think like I used to. No, I don't blink like I used to. Aqua stares at everybody. See the flesh of man, but still this man compared to nobody.
4: Didi, can you please introduce yourself? Yeah.
3: Hi, everyone. My name is Chimdima Ruth Madufoiro. Everyone calls me Didi. Ideally, I think anybody that calls me Chimdima is probably from my primary school or something. I'm Chaik Madu's second daughter. Last daughter. I have an elder sister, Kara Chi Madufoiro. She lives in the UK. I live in Nigeria. I work in the music industry.
6: Hello, let me start by introducing myself.
4: Yes, please, please introduce yourself.
6: My name is Chikere Godwin Madufoiro. You know, when you come into things like this, you will have a professional name. My name in that respect is Chaik Madu.
0: Kendrick Lamar sampling Chaik's music was something Didi had a big hand in. But growing up, Didi had no idea of her dad's past career in a Nigerian Afro-rock band that reached legendary status.
6: I'm still a farmer though. I still farm. Yeah. Yes.
0: But there were some clues to his past.
3: So my family, we went to Deeper Life. A lot of churches use like bands and stuff, but Deeper Life uses only orchestra. For you to even be a part of the choir, you need to play an instrument, you need to have knowledge of sheet music and stuff like that. So my dad was the choir master of one of the districts of Deeper Life. I was in the Central Children's Choir, my sister was in Central Youth Choir, my mom was in the choir as well. So my mom plays the violin, I play the recorder and the flute. My sister plays the keyboard, the flute and the recorder. My dad plays multiple instruments. And so he would train choirs.
0: A master of charming instruments to produce sweet sounds, Chaik's interest in performing music began many years earlier while he was at school in the 1960s. This was the early years of Nigerian independence and schools were still modelled on the British colonial system. Chaik was taught by Irish priests and joined the Boy Scouts. At the time, he lived in a region of southeast Nigeria, then known as the state of Biafra. In 1967, Biafra declared itself a republic, independent from the rest of Nigeria, which led to civil war. Many people fled the fighting, amongst them a group of musicians, the Figures. Landing in Chaik's village, they needed a drummer. The schoolboy thought he had a chance, but with no drum kit to hand, he beat out a rhythm on his desk.
6: I started with my hands and fingers. But it's the phrase that taught me how to play drum. And I look at that phrase today, I see rock and roll was there, I see soul beat was there, the funk was very prominent. Mm. So it's complete. Mm. I've known everything.
4: How long
6: but now here
4: were
6: is
4: you
6: a group.
4: Practicing for?
6: About 2 weeks.
4: Only 2 weeks and
6: yes.
4: You learned how to play the drums?
6: Yes, that was it. And I joined them. The next show, I was there with them.
0: After building a reputation for his funky drumming, another band made up of some of the best musicians in the region asked the schoolboy wonder to join them.
6: So we got together at Nkwere, where...
4: Nkwere is an area in
6: yes,
4: southeast Nigeria.
6: Nkwere, yes, Nkwere is in Imo State now. That was where we started. And the day we launched this group at Nkwere, Durumba Hall, that is in 1969, it was just like the whole Biafrans were there. And from that day, the group, you know, had this followership. It was fantastic. In fact, those people, the Nkwere people, took it as their own band. They were very proud. This is my band, this is our band. So that show was an eye-opener. Everybody was there. And my funk is performed very well. We were looking for a name when we got together. I said, what are we going to call this group? Then we were scouting for names, suggestions of what kinds of names were coming. This was a time of funk music. Somebody said, yeah, why don't you answer Funkies? But he meant F-U-N-K-I-E-S.
4: Yeah.
6: Funkies, you know? So we said, yeah, that's a good idea. But we will change the structure of that name. We decided to spell it F-U-N-K-E-E-S.
4: What sort of songs were you playing?
6: Chingang. That was one of the tracks. Mm-hmm. Chingang was a track by Sam Cooke.

0: Those were the kind of songs on the soul side. Then when he came to James, JB, we called him James Brown.
1: James Brown, yeah.
0: James Brown.
1: The American.
0: Cold Sweat.
1: Soul. Oh,
0: yes, yes. Cold Sweat.
2: In a cold sweat.
0: Say it loud. I'm black and proud.
2: Say it loud. Say it loud.
0: Once you just say that, say it loud. It was not the group now that was performing. People, the whole people in the inquiry were shouting, I am black and proud. It was quite a show that everybody participated. We didn't perform too many. The Nigerians were closing on Biafra.
3: While the music they performed was full of soulful pride, Chike's band, the Funkees, came together at a time of turmoil. But perhaps that was part of their charm. The music provided some welcome joy and escapism from the chilling chaos that surrounded the lives of their singing audience. By this point in 1969, what was then the Republic of Biafra had been engaged in a war of separatism for 2 years. It divided along ethnic lines, Nigeria's north and south, predominantly Hausa and Yoruba, respectively, and the majority of people in eastern Biafra being Igbo. There was a heavy death toll, and ultimately the bid for self-determination was unsuccessful. For Chike and his band, the war was literally on their doorstep.
0: Biafra was dwindling, losing their space.
1: Nigerians
0: were occupying the place. So we thought about this, and then we said, no, we're not playing show, we're not doing anything. And every day we're hearing doom, doom, boom, boom, and hearing stories of people dying. Let's find a way and go to Nigeria. We started planning, scheming that.
1: That you were going to leave Biafra?
0: Yes, we will leave Biafra
1: to Nigeria.
0: And jump over to Nigeria before the war ends. We don't know what plan they had. It has started rumoring that Nigerians are planning to kill every male born of Biafra.
1: Oh, my gosh.
0: You know, that they would have wiped off the whole Biafrans. So that was the news then.
1: What was the feeling at the time for many people who were, you know, in Biafra, hearing the news that potentially...
0: Biafra was losing the war. Every day we were losing a city to the enemy, you know? So there was no prospects of survival. So our own way of reasoning that is, instead of dying here like this, go to Nigeria. We saw an old abandoned vehicle on the road, so we hijacked it, packed our instruments there, everything, and we were pushing it. The whole members of the group were pushing the van. And eventually, the first Nigerian Land Rover that came in with the military drove in. And one young boy just jumped out of the, when he saw us, he jumped out of the vehicle and started inquiring. We told him we're a musical group. Please, we want to go to Ori if he can help us. He was so excited.
1: Interesting. Considering he knew where you were coming from, and he was technically the enemy.
0: They're just coming into the city for the first time to conquer the city. If there's any, you know, any obstacles, they will destroy it. They were coming. It's war.
1: Yeah.
0: You know, we're not carrying guns. We're just pushing a vehicle full of speakers and all kinds of instruments. And so he stopped. He said, "Where are you going?" He said, "If you know anything, just help us get to Owerri, because we know the Nigerians have occupied Owerri already." So he was excited. He said, "Okay, we should park somewhere, just wait there and give him some few minutes." You know, they were just coming into the city. The next day, he came with two Land Rovers and said, "Okay, he's ready to take us to Owerri." We packed all our instruments and everything into the Land Rover, and we set off for Owerri. This is a journey of maybe 45 minutes, but it took us 5 hours to get to Owerri from Nkwere. Why? They've killed so many soldiers on the road. So many soldiers were dead. Dead bodies all over the place. Right. So we'll go a little while, we'll stop. They'll go and remove dead bodies on the road. We'll move again, and in a little while, they'll stop. That was how we did until we got to Owerri at night, in the evening. It wasn't a good sight. It wasn't giving good feelings either. But however, we arrived at Owerri. That was when we realized that this young officer had made the arrangement, because those who were waiting to welcome us there was the DIF commander, now Olusegun Obasanjo, this Obasanjo, former president.
1: Oh.
0: He was commanding that DIF then. So he was there with his adjutant general. The adjutant general is married to our bass player's sister. And they were looking for him. They've gotten security reports that he was playing in a band. They didn't know the band.
1: Yeah.
0: That was Felix Subrofia, our bass player. So when we got there that night, they said, we have all our instruments were complete. We had a generator set. In order to clear themselves that they have not brought in, you know, some gorilla guys feigning to be musicians, that we must perform that night.
1: You performed for Obasanjo and that counts,
0: yes,
1: that night?
0: That we must perform that night. So we quickly set up the instruments.
4: And this was to prove that they were not soldiers?
0: Yes.
1: Wow.
4: So they had to make them, before they plan anything, like, you have to, like, perform. Let's be sure you're actual musicians.
1: Okay.
0: So, you know.
1: So the pressure was on then?
0: Yes. So we set up the instruments and we performed just one track. We sat up and played the Western Picket. I know the track. Western Sally.

0: was their response to your rendition of Mustang Sally?
1: They were very happy. Obasanjo, you know, Obasanjo is a jolly man. He likes the show. So he was very happy with his so that it asked about our bass player. He didn't come with us that night. Uh-huh. Somebody else was playing the bass. So he said he asked us about his brother-in-law. So we told him, oh, maybe they'll come out the next day. Uh-huh. They were very happy. Obasanjo made a speech. He said, you people relax. Because I think the information that they were going to kill all Biafrans had reached everywhere. So the Igbos refused to come out. Mm-hmm. You know, every city where they come, they just see empty roads and they go. Nobody was coming out saying anything or doing anything. So he said, we are his own band. He will send for us to come.
0: Okay.
1: But we should relax. They supplied us everything. The beer we have not drunk for 3 years. Brought cartons of beer and rolls of cigarette. Put it and gave us a chalet in that place. That was where we were staying.
0: And that all came from your music?
1: Yes, because they wanted all the Biafran officers to come out there and sign some documents. Nobody was coming out. So his boys there were just busy looting and commandeering women, you know? So we were there for a while, but the time we were there, our young boys started coming out. They started registering.
0: Wait, when you say the young boys that are coming out to register, which young boys?
1: Biafran officers, young officers, they wanted to come and register themselves. Mm-hmm. So they started coming out.
2: The registration confirmed the formal surrender of Biafran soldiers and also entitled them to medical aid before returning home. As the war waned, Chaik and the band got an offer to continue playing.
1: So we got a deal, one nightclub, gave us accommodation, and we were playing that nightclub every night to see if we can bring back life.
0: So just to be clear, Chaik, during wartime,
1: yes,
0: you were being...
1: Towards the end of the war now.
0: Towards the end of the war.
1: Yes.
0: When, roughly what year would you say that was?
1: Early 70.
0: So this is towards the tail end of the Biafran War.
1: Yeah.
0: You were being booked to play at clubs.
3: At one club.
1: Mm-hmm. Yes, one
3: they
1: club.
3: Set up that one club just for them to be able to play, to for play, people to be
1: see
3: able
1: if
3: to
1: life
3: come,
1: will come
3: out.
1: Back to the city.
3: People were in hiding.
1: Mm-hmm. They were afraid to die. Everybody was afraid to die. But the one thing stood clear there to their defense. If we were male born of the Igbos and we have come out and nobody killed us, so people started coming out. At least we were the bait. They didn't kill us. They will be safe. Many squatted with us while we were performing in the nightclub every night. So life started coming back gradually.
0: The Biafran War concluded in 1970. But shortly after, you and the group decided to pivot, to make a massive decision and leave the continent of Africa and go to Europe. You went to the UK, you went to Britain.
1: Yeah. Now, we are getting very popular with our music we call our own invention.
0: And what was that music? What did you call the music?
1: The music is Afro-rock. We call it Afro-rock. And the contract came in through EMI, which was a record company then. The contract came in for us to come to UK. The contract came from some kind of a students' union. Because they had some of our music then, our original music.
0: Okay. And then they went through EMI to then bring you over to Britain.
1: And the people we had business with came to the airport, picked us up, and we were still going with them until we saw that they were not keeping to the contract terms. Then it became a bit difficult for us because it's like where you have gotten, you can't go back, you can't continue. But we prefer to continue instead of going back. Then we decided to disengage ourselves from that contract and decided as a group, we were eight of us, we sat down and everybody made a commitment. And then we decided, all of us decided, agreed and decided that, okay, let's see what the ladder, climbing musical ladder, you know, in the UK. Uh-huh. Let's find out what it is. We'll climb it, beginning with the pub.
0: So that you started performing in pubs, that was the first place?
1: That's where the ladder starts.
0: Okay.
1: But we performed for £25, the eight of us.
0: So between eight of the band's members, you would only be paid £25 and have to split that in between all of you?
1: Yes.
0: That's difficult to live on, no?
3: At that time.
1: You understand?
3: At that time, was it a lot?
1: It wasn't a lot. It wasn't much. You know, your rent alone is about £10.
3: Wow.
0: Okay, so
1: you understand? Wow.
0: So that's not a feasible amount to live on.
1: Exactly.
0: So how else were you supplementing yourself?
1: No, well, I was the first of the funkies that went and looked for a job. I went to Industrial Overload. Industrial Overload was in Holborn. There you go, you enroll.
0: To live on.
1: Exactly.
0: So how else were you supplementing yourself?
1: No, well, I was the first of the funkies that went and looked for a job. I went to Industrial Overload. Industrial Overload was in Holborn. There you go, you enroll. They'll send you to somewhere. You go work.

0: hotel.
1: So this is your second job that you had?
0: Yes. So from there, just to exist. But well, my 8 hours a day was spent in the group's rehearsal because we have decided to climb that ladder.
1: Sorry.
0: So we rehearsed every day.
1: Every single day, you rehearse 8 hours,
0: yes.
1: And then during the night time,
0: yes.
1: you would all work side jobs.
0: We didn't have clashes with the, those who had contracts with. We didn't quarrel with them. We didn't fight.
2: Were you guys all living together?
0: Yes, we lived together, and then one would ask, "How was this bill being paid?" Because I was the only one working then. We made sure we. We survived. We rented a flat, a basement flat at Stokmenti.
1: Well, tell me about some of those early performances, because you were saying that this was the first rung on the ladder, on the musical ladder, to get the Funkies name out there.
0: Yes, the Funkies performance, it still stands out. A group that has no leader. Yes, we wanted to see how we can blend the music.
1: Yeah.
0: Not absolutely African, because there you'll be on your own. Mm-hmm. But something
1: that
0: blended in that, will be understood and accepted.
1: And the records that you made during that time, do you remember any of them?
0: Our first album was Point of No Return. And that's the album that received a lot of attention here in Nigeria. And they interpreted it simply that these guys are not coming back again.
2: Literally.
3: With a foot firmly on the musical ladder, the Funkies, pioneering masters of Afro-rock, blended distinctly African rhythms with the guitar-led sounds of the UK and US. They were optimistic about the prospect of success, but they had taken a big risk, relocating to London and trying to make it there. How did it go? We're back with Chaik and Didi in a few moments.
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7: BBC News with Emily Thomas. Reports from Nigeria say more than 80 people have been seized in separate mass kidnappings in two states in the north. The first attack took place on Saturday in Niger State, where gunmen abducted almost 50 farmers, mostly women. Another 40 women are said to have been taken in Zamfara State on Sunday. Israeli media say that Prime Minister Benjamin Netanyahu travelled secretly to the United Arab Emirates to meet its president on Sunday. The news comes amid an uproar over an Israeli report that the UAE leader warned Mr. Netanyahu that Hamas was planning a major operation shortly before the 7th of October attacks. The BBC understands that Turkish prosecutors may have dropped their demands for a custodial sentence in the trial of a popular comedian who was accused of insulting President Recep Tayyip Erdogan during a stand-up routine. The reasons for the decision are not yet clear. The leader of Sweden's Social Democratic Party, Magdalena Andersson, has failed to form a government despite her centre-left bloc's narrow victory in elections.

0: elections earlier this month. Sweden's outgoing prime minister may now be asked to form a new government despite his election defeat. Human rights groups are urging the Nigerian authorities to declare a public health emergency after as many as six prisoners died following a suspected cholera outbreak at Kamawa Prison in Kano State. Ukrainian officials say a Russian drone has hit a business centre in the southeastern city of Dnipro. One report says three people have been killed and at least 12 injured. Pope Leo has urged Europe to help battle what he called the spiral of lies and deceit in international affairs on the final day of his visit to France. Speaking in Metz, Pope Leo said relations between states were becoming increasingly uncivilized and called on Europe to break the cycle. World News from the BBC.
1: Welcome back to Outlook from the BBC World Service. I'm Tommy Dixon, and we're back in Lagos, Nigeria, with father and daughter, Chike and Didi. Following the end of Nigeria's civil war in the 1970s, musician Chike Madufuro was living in a basement flat in North London with seven other members of Nigerian Afro-rock band, The Funkees. That's Funkees with two E's. The band had released their first album, Point of No Return, which went down well in Nigeria, and they were getting a bit of work as session musicians in the UK. But they were still looking for their big break.
2: We didn't get the bright light until we went to Notting Hill Gate Carnival.
3: That's the famous Caribbean carnival that happens in West London every single year.
2: You know, that morning we were going there. It was the morning our singer left us.
3: Yes.
4: Oh, wow.
3: Yes.
2: But we also wriggled out of it. We planned the show, cutting off singing. And the show that they carried the day.
3: Your singer had decided to leave the band.
2: Yes.
3: And you had to figure out how you were going to play.
2: That was one of the shows where I respect the Funkees. It gave me the impression that even if we are three, we'll still perform.
3: And what songs did you perform? Because you had no singer, so you had to make...
2: No singer, so we just did our songs that were on chanting and percussive.
5: Master Akbola!
4: Everybody was dancing like a madness.
3: Really? Was that what happened? Everyone just was dancing and surrounding you guys?
2: The other streets were all blocked. The whole Notting Hill Carnival ended up at the streets where we were.
3: It sounds like a phenomenal day, Chad.
4: Yo. I didn't even know you did Notting Hill Carnival. I've been. It's rowdy. Yeah.
2: Very rowdy.
4: I didn't even know you guys performed there.
3: So you know, after that day, how did it change the trajectory of the Funkees?
2: It was after that time now we started getting engagements with colleges.
3: So it's universities,
2: yes,
3: all across the UK?
2: Yes.
3: Can you take me back to some of those performances? What was going on when you guys would get off on stage?
2: At the universities?
3: Yes.
2: It was in Liverpool University. The British saw streaking for the first time.
3: Streaking?
4: What is streaking? You seem to know what it is. What is streaking?
3: Can you please explain, Jack? What's streaking?
2: Streaking is at the heat of the performance, at the heat of the show, you see people, in our own case, it was a girl and a boy, remove their clothes, complete stark naked, and jumped onto the stage.
4: What?
3: Didi, you look dumbstruck right now.
4: Oh my God.
3: So it happened frequently. Whilst you guys would play, people would get so excited by your music that they would remove all their clothes.
2: That was the only place I saw that. at Liverpool University.
4: Why?
2: The percussion was too much.
1: In 1977, the band were invited to Lagos to perform at Festac, a month-long festival celebrating African art and culture across the continent and diaspora. Funnily, the Funkees came out as representatives of the UK because the promoter didn't realise they were a Nigerian band. But for Chike, it made him think about where he wanted to be. The band had a great reputation amongst other musicians, and individual members often got session work backing lead artists, but they weren't getting commercial success as a collective. Eventually, the group drifted apart, and Chike decided to return to Nigeria.
2: There was a battle within me to decide whether to go and take a nationality somewhere and forget this place. You know, I can't reconcile myself with that. And then the better option for me is to come to Nigeria, be my own home, my own place, where my parents were. I came back, I meet them, you know, and my siblings and all that. That's stronger for me. Otherwise, when I came back and saw the Nigerian has not changed, I would have go back to Britain, stay there. I don't have any hassles with anybody, you know?
3: Yeah.
2: We're better for me.
3: The Funkees ended up disbanding. They ended up breaking up.
2: We're getting jobs. We're getting other jobs, like session men, session jobs. There was a very popular music in Nigeria then called Let Me Love You. It was by a Sierra Leonean boy. His producer met me in UK. In fact, I drafted the whole album. I was in the studio at Clapham Common.
3: Okay.
2: That was where I did the whole thing, drumming of that song and the arrangement. It was a hit, yeah?
3: You know, we've been hearing so many stories, Chaik. Didi, how many of those have you heard before?
4: A lot of them I'm hearing for the first time. And a lot of them are very full circle for me. Experiencing some of these events that still exist, like Notting Hill Carnival, and then realizing, oh, your dad and his band performed at Notting Hill Carnival. There's so many things I'm hearing actually for the first time. I was too young anyways. I don't think I was born yet. Mm. I think I came long after my dad had lived many lives. You know, life with my mom, life in the UK, moving back to Nigeria, which was where I was now born, because my sister was born in the UK, so she's British. She would have some childhood memories, but for me, it's like being in the library.
3: Okay.
4: But the difference is, it's not fiction, it's my family.
3: When did you start visiting that library and taking out some of the books to be able to...
4: I had the general idea that I came from a very musical background just growing up. I had that knowledge even with artist management, but not very deep. Music distribution opened up my mind. What happens after I hand over the music at the door? So apart from being my dad, he had this other life. What was that life like? I just had some time at work. I'm like, let me even hear if the song goes sweet because, it was a different sound. So I'm like, what is this? Why does it sound like that? You know, why is the BPM like that? Why is the drum sounding like that? Okay, be careful with talking about the drums because it's your father that is playing the drums. So why do they sound like that? Why are they singing like that? Your monkey 3 naira. Mana. Your monkey 4 naira. Mana. Your monkey 5 naira. Mana. Your monkey 6 naira. So during my break time, I just kind of checked out the music. I'm like, they sound weird.
3: You know, that was your first response to hearing your dad's music for the first time.
4: Yes, because I'm in the era where we have, we have Burna, you know, we have Shay Shay, we have Pata Ranking.
3: Okay, so these are really music, popular Afrobeat artists.
4: Yes, the sound, so it's still music, but the sound has changed
3: completely. Yeah, the instrumentation, like the influences, is completely different.
4: Exactly. So even while listening to the songs and having my own perspective, I was like, if I feel like this, how did people feel about the music at that time? And then I started Googling and I would see random videos, very grainy, very, you know, and you'd see a pub that has, or like an outdoor area that has maybe scantily dressed people, not a lot of black people.
3: Yeah.
4: But you can hear the sound and you can recognize that that's the sound I'm listening to right now. But the reaction is like the dancing and the jumping and, you know, and you just see people. I'm like, wow. So I can't really see the band from this perspective, but I can hear them. So it's them playing, but I can see the crowd and like, wow, they were really going crazy for this. So I went back to my mom and she's like, oh, really? Oh, that's good. Yeah, come, let me give you some things. So my mom gave me pictures of them in London, pictures of my dad, photos of my dad on the drums, photos that my mom maybe randomly took on a Polaroid with my dad in the UK taking care of my sister. Or there was one particular one, I think my dad was standing by the window and it was my mom that took that picture, and she said this was the day we had our court wedding. Yeah. Some members of the band were around, and they had a small reception in my parents' house. So my dad was standing by the window. I think my mom took that picture, and she said, oh, his band members were downstairs making noise. It tied a different story for me. Mm. I know I grew up with love, and I grew up with a lot of things, but she never really used to talk about it. So it's like music from a whole different planet. Mm. So hearing it, I had to listen at least a couple of times.
3: Can you tell me what the first song was?
4: The first one was Acula.

0: Yeah, so that's the one my mom hums in the house.
1: Oh, your mom would hum the song?
0: Oh my God. So I think she has like flashbacks from time to time, and she would just hum something and realize what she's doing and then switch to gospel music and then sing a chorus or a hymn or something. But yeah, I clocked you, Mom, don't worry. So she would hum and I'm like, what's that? So your dad's them, their song. I'm like, so sing it well, let me know what it sounds like. So I can't remember everything, but this is the part I remember. So she would hum that part. So when I now discovered that particular song, I played it over and over and over. And
1: what,
0: then
1: what was the part?
0: Then Akiloli lo lo lo lo Akiloli lo lo lo Obonyara Ishi maybe yeah Obonyara. So she would just sing just that.
1: Mm-hmm.
0: So when I now heard the full song, so hear the verses, hear the instrumentalization, hear the musicality of it, and then try to cut out the piece that my mom would always chant. It's like, I know it's the same song, but yeah, now you can now hear the full thing and kind of be like, okay, this is how it sounds. Maybe that was her favorite part. So yeah, and then I remember when they used to do the Charlie Boy show when I was small. Charlie Boy was very, very particular about that song.
1: Okay.
0: And he has a song where he sampled that. So I was like, isn't that Charlie Boy song? My mom would be like, no, don't worry. Charlie and your daddy, them were friends. You know, it's your dad's them song. But maybe he did his version. So that's how she would say it. So
2: it was my junior at Holy Ghost College.
0: Uh-huh.
1: Okay.
0: I didn't even know that. I just thought they were friends.
1: Mm-hmm.
0: You know, so because
1: they were both at school in my state together.
0: Yeah, so I'm this year old. I'm today old finding that out.
1: You're still learning out information.
0: Still just finding that out. But yeah, the music was strange to me. And it had to grow on me.
3: Like the rest of her family, Dee Dee is a music enthusiast. But professionally, she's a record exec and works in music distribution. And for the last few years, she's been managing licensing deals for her dad's music.
0: And I started finding myself being copied in emails that come from Spain. And Spain Netflix wants a little piece of the music. And somebody in Germany who's making a documentary wants the music. And then we transfer. And I'm like, I work in distribution, so I handle a lot of large files. So WeTransfer is a tool. I've never really seen it as a brand or a company. So I'm just in America one afternoon, and the WeTransfer advert comes up on the TV, and it's Akila.
1: Mm.
0: That is the song that I'm like, oh, yeah, I remember, like, permitting this. So, you know, in that frenzy, I go back to my email, and I just write WeTransfer, and it pops up. I'm like, I'm watching the ad and I'm looking at my approval for the song to be used for them. Like, and then the big one, you know?
1: The big one?
0: Oh, yes, there is a big one.
1: Tell me about that.
0: Look. And I was like part of a whole grand conspiracy, you know, where we had to keep quiet for like, was it 2 months or so? My dad's band's sample was going to be used in Kendrick Lamar's album.
1: So that's Kendrick Lamar, one of the most decorated American hip-hop artists of all time.
0: Dude, I closed the email and I closed my laptop and I'm like, yeah, no. So I left it on the table, I ran out and I came back, opened the laptop again, went back to the email. I'm like, wait, which song? Everybody see the flesh of man, but still this man compared to nobody. Yesterday
1: I prayed to the flowers and trees, gratification to the powers that be, synchronization. I know you've got a massive smile on your face because you know how much of a big deal Kendrick Lamar is.
0: What?
1: You know, but check, do you know who Kendrick Lamar is?
2: Who?
1: I think that answers my question.
0: Do you know who Kendrick Lamar is, Daddy?
2: Kendrick. I've heard the name. Wasn't the one that did our copyright?
0: Yes. He just that's what he knows. Kendrick is a big deal.
2: I'm still imagining how he came about that.
1: Well, it's a phenomenal feat. You know, the band existed during the late 60s and 70s, but it's a new audience that's connecting with this music. Even though the Funkees broke up, the music never died.
0: Mm-hmm.
1: And it's still connecting. When you think about how much your music still resonates and has found a new audience today, how does that make you both feel?
2: You know, the way it is working in my head, those soul funk, anytime you listen to it, now, the hip hop thing,
1: uh-huh,
2: the good ones, you still appreciate it, no matter how old it is. It's good.
0: Yeah. It's a beautiful feeling. It's a beautiful feeling because music is also something that makes you feel a certain way. You don't have to understand what the person is saying. There are songs that are being sung in different other languages that still resonate or give you goosebumps and you wonder. And I think there's something inside of me that is very excited about, you know, resuscitating old catalogs. Presently at 1RPM, there's a legendary artist that is with us. His name is Bright Chimi. And I mentioned you to Bright Chimi, and he went crazy. He's like, what? Jack is alive? Yes, I know them. I'm like, wow. Well, I'm his daughter. And he got up and he gave me a special hug. It was amazing. It's exciting to see that it crosses over into 2026 and I get to see it being used. Bright Chimezie, and then in modern day times, what's it called? The two boys, the boys that play.
1: Oh, Cavemen.
0: Cavemen, you know. So Cavemen even being a representation of that sound, but in today.

0: a lot of people in Nigeria, when cavemen started, would be like, what? Why do they sound like that? Why are they playing like that? You know, but that's a niche that has been opened.
1: Would you get back on the drums again?
2: Yeah, I can. You know, invite the funkies to perform. Yeah, I'll sing the songs, the acolyte, I'll sing it.
1: So, who knows, we might see the funkies back together quite
2: soon. You might do, but maybe as a group of boys, including me.
1: That sounds like it would be a phenomenal sight. Thank you so much, Didi and Chayek, for spending time with me today. It's been phenomenal speaking with you both.
2: Very much.
0: Thank you for having us. Thank you. And for coming all the way.
3: That was Didi and Chayek Madufuoro speaking to me in Lagos, Nigeria. And you can find music from the Funkees, that's with two E's, on all popular music platforms. Our week of amazing life stories from Nigeria continues tomorrow in its capital, Abuja, where we'll be meeting a woman who's become a voice for the voiceless.
4: Why would the children of the poor not be protected? And so for me, that was something that I just couldn't stand.
3: Activist Aisha Yusuf joins me tomorrow at the same time. I'm Tommy Dixon, and today's producer is Julian Siddle. We'll see you then.
5: BBC World Service, and now history told by the people who were there. It's Witness History with me, Jane Wilkinson. I'm taking you back to the north of England in 1957 as final touches are being made to what was then the largest radio telescope in the world.
6: Radio waves pouring into it will tell of cosmic events 1,000 million light years away, and astronomers will be able to see further into the past than ever before.
5: But designing and building the Jodrell Bank Observatory hasn't been easy.
7: Of course, no one had the slightest idea of what I was doing or what I was talking about. I think if they had done, the Jodrell Bank would never have continued.
5: Meet Professor Sir Bernard Lovell, the scientific mastermind behind the 76-metre-wide telescope, speaking to the BBC in 1982.
7: The other thing is that when I approached some of the major engineering firms to see if they could build such a device, they said that the project was impossible, an engineering impossibility.
5: But years earlier, Bernard's dream had begun on a much smaller scale. After working with radar systems during World War II, he'd returned to Manchester University to lecture, bringing with him two trailer loads of army radar equipment.
7: I set this up in the quadrangle of the university, but there was far too much electrical interference. The electric trams were then running along Oxford Road. And I asked the bursar if the University of Manchester possessed any property remote from the city. And then he referred me to a place called Jodrell Bank. And I had permission to bring my traders here for 2 or 3 weeks.
5: On a freezing December day in 1945, Bernard arrived at the Cheshire Field.
7: There was no power, and therefore I had a diesel generator. It was very, very hard frost, and we couldn't start the diesel because the pipes were frozen. It was as cold as then. So we took it to pieces and rebuilt it. That was our first job. And I think the people in the university very quickly forgot that I'd been given permission to come here for only 2 or 3 weeks. In the first few years, I accumulated more and more ex-military radar equipment. But it was estimated at one time that I had several million pounds worth of apparatus here, for which I think I had paid a nominal charge of £10.
5: Bernard's goal was to see if the radar kit could be used to study cosmic rays, high energy particles in the Earth's atmosphere.
7: But in fact, we immediately ran into other exciting astronomical things like the radio echoes from meteors.
5: It turned out scientists could listen to the universe, not just look at it. So while most other observatories were using visible light to detect objects, Bernard and his team began to pioneer this new science, radio astronomy, the study of invisible radio waves to learn more about space. They even cobbled together a 218 feet fixed telescope. That's 66 metres tall.
7: We built the whole thing ourselves from 16 miles of thin wire and a series of scaffolding poles and concrete. That was so successful that by 1949 it became clear that if I could have a similar one, which we could steer to any direction of the sky, this would be a most tremendous advantage. So that's how the idea of what became this great telescope originated.
5: Designed like a dish, the structure would need to be able to tilt and turn to detect radio signals emitted from celestial objects, too faint or too distant to be seen with ordinary telescopes. But Bernard struggled to find an engineer to take on the challenge.
7: And then somebody introduced me to H.C. Husband of Husband & Company, the consulting engineer of Sheffield. He said, what did I want? And we were standing by the side of this 218-foot transit telescope, and I told him I wanted one at least as big as that, which I could steer accurately to any part of the sky, but everybody says it's impossible. He was a great bridge builder, and he said, oh, I don't know, no more difficult than throwing a swing bridge over the Thames at Westminster. And so that's how it all began.
5: Construction on the dish, along with a steel frame and two supporting towers, started in 1952. But 5 years later, the project was in trouble. Several redesigns had caused delays and costs were climbing. Bernard hoped the government would help.
7: When I applied for £250,000, which soon escalated, they simply did not have the money.
5: But a charitable trust set up by the philanthropist Lord Nuffield came to the rescue.
7: And Nuffield Foundation gave half the money. That's how it began. I mean, subsequently, we ran into the most appalling financial problems. I had a writ served on me for £250,000 and was told that unless a solution could be found, I would have to serve a term of imprisonment. It was like that at one stage.
5: Finally, in 1957, the telescope was completed, as tall as a 30-storey tower block and at a cost of £680,000.
7: It was a bargain. You couldn't build it now for 15 or 20 million.
5: But Bernard was left with a big bill.
7: I was in most appalling financial difficulties at that time because of the overexpenditure on the telescope, which had been entirely my responsibility. But I was so determined to get the instrument working that that seemed to me to be a minor matter. And we began the first tests on the telescope in August of 1957.
6: Other mysteries of outer space were being probed by Britain's new radio telescope at Jodrell Bank, the largest in the world.
7: And then on October the 4th, the Russians launched their first Sputnik.
6: The Earth satellite that anticipated the American plan.
7: After a few days, I realized that if we used this telescope as a radar instrument, we would have the most powerful radar installation in the world. And we succeeded in getting this marvelous echo from Russia, locating it and providing a marvelous echo for display to the press.
6: All round the world, we listen. All round the world, it makes headline news. Its bleep bleep is a warning to the West that freedom is in danger.
7: The press and the news media, which had been very much against me, suddenly turned right round and became a great supporter and on my side. That was not the end of our troubles, but it was the beginning of the end.
5: During the next decade, as the space race took off, Jodrell Bank tracked American and Soviet missions.
7: And then we achieved front page news by releasing the carrier rocket of the first deep space probe, the American probe, to the planets.
6: At Cape Canaveral, a four-able three-stage rocket. It's about to launch Pioneer 5, a highly instrumented 90-pound satellite on a fantastic journey. Now to Jodrell Bank. It was Britain's giant radio telescope that triggered off the separation of the satellite. And it alone could keep in touch. The rocket blasts off.
7: This was in the summer of 1960. And it was Lord Nuffield who phoned me the day after and said, how much money is owing on that telescope of yours, Lovell? And I said, oh, about £60,000. Is that all? I'll send you a cheque. So I said, oh, my Lord, it's marvellous of you. He says, all right, my boy, you haven't done too badly.
5: The bills were settled. The telescope had proved its worth. 6 years later, the first images taken from the surface of the moon were received at Jodrell Bank. And in 1969, the observatory tracked the Apollo 11 mission, listening in as humans first walked on the moon.
7: I think the height of our involvement with the Russian and the American space programs, we were never using more than about 10% of the time of the telescope on those activities. But it was never really our job. I mean, our job was to investigate the universe.
5: Which is what, over the years, the observatory did, helping to discover new galaxies and identify objects such as supermassive black holes. Other smaller radio telescopes joined the first, which was christened the Lovell.
7: When I first put forward the idea of the telescope, I argued that it would be a front-rank scientific instrument for 15 years. In fact, the discovery of quasars and then discovery of pulsars and many other minor discoveries during this period has led to the telescope remaining a front-rank instrument in world astronomy.
5: Bernard Lovell was knighted for his work in 1961, and died in 2012 at the age of 98. Today, the Lovell Telescope is the world's third largest steerable radio dish, and Jodrell Bank is a UNESCO World Heritage Site. Witness History was produced and presented by me, Jane Wilkinson.
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10: Welcome to the newsroom. I'm Janat Jalil. The Israeli Prime Minister Benjamin Netanyahu is reported to have flown to the UAE this weekend for a secret meeting with its leader, Mohammed bin Zayed. We'll get the latest from our correspondent in Jerusalem. As Houthi fighters in Yemen continue to advance, we hear about the civilians caught up in the fighting.
11: I lost my sons. I don't know where they are. And now I'm alone, out here in the cold.
12: It's terrifying, but we can't afford to leave our home.
10: UK police say five men who were detained near an airbase used by the US military are British nationals who live in London. And?
13: I'm not going to say the kings of K-pop, because I think they're beyond that. I think they're like the emperors of K-pop. They are anything that you think of for K-pop, they did it first.
10: The South Korean boy band Big Bang returned to London 20 years after they burst onto the music scene. That's all after this bulletin of World News.
14: BBC News with Emily Thomas. Reports from Nigeria say more than 80 people have been seized in separate mass kidnappings in two states in the north. Abductions have become a key source of income for criminal groups, including jihadists. Eletrone Smith reports.
15: The first attack took place on Saturday in Niger State, where gunmen abducted almost 50 farmers, most of them women, who'd gone to harvest produce. Witnesses said they'd been taught to walk in large groups precisely to avoid being abducted. Another 40 women are said to have been taken in neighbouring Zamfara State on Sunday. Kidnapping has become a lucrative revenue stream, with attacks more frequent than ever. Villages are regularly raided, with residents killed and homes looted and torched. It's part of a complex security situation facing Nigeria, which the authorities are struggling to control.
14: Israeli media say that Prime Minister Benjamin Netanyahu travelled secretly to the United Arab Emirates to meet its president, Mohammed bin Zayed, on Sunday. The news comes amid an uproar over an Israeli report that the UAE leader warned Mr. Netanyahu that Hamas was planning a major operation shortly before the 7th of October attack, which the Israeli Prime Minister denies. More details from our Middle East correspondent, Yoland Nell.
16: According to Israel's Channel 12, the Israeli Prime Minister and his entourage travelled on board a number of separate private planes. Mr. Netanyahu is said to have spent 4 hours in the UAE in order to have a one-on-one conversation with its president. A senior Israeli official has confirmed to local reporters that the trip took place. Mr. Netanyahu is currently facing a tough re-election campaign, with his rivals accusing him of bearing responsibility for security failures that led up to Hamas's unprecedented deadly assault on Israel 3 years ago.
14: Ukraine's famous National Academy of Science in the middle of Kiev has come under attack. One witness says a jet-powered drone plummeted to the ground. Earlier, Ukrainian officials said a Russian drone had hit a business centre in the southeastern city of Dnipro. Paul Adams reports from Kiev.
17: In recent weeks, Kiev has been constantly under attack. The latest strike came in the early afternoon, hitting Ukraine's famous National Academy of Science in the middle of the city. One eyewitness captured the moment of impact as a jet-powered drone plummeted to the ground. As thick black smoke rose into the sky, members of staff were seen at windows trying to escape the fires raging inside. When we arrived, Kiev's mayor, Vitaly Klitschko, was on the scene. The city, he said, had become Russia's main target.
14: Ethiopia's army chief has accused Eritrea, Egypt, Sudan and other powers of backing rebel groups in his country's northern regions. Field Marshal Berhanu Jula's remarks are his first since a sharp escalation of fighting last week in the Tigray region. Eritrea has repeatedly denied supporting the rebellion. Egypt has also dismissed the accusation. World News from the BBC. The leader of Sweden's Social Democratic Party, Magdalena Andersson, has failed to form a government, despite her centre-left bloc's narrow victory in elections earlier this month. She'd hoped to do a deal with three other left-wing parties, but said that after discussions, she'd concluded that she had no chance of forming an administration. Human rights groups are urging the Nigerian authorities to declare a public health emergency after as many as six prisoners died following a suspected cholera outbreak. The first signs of the disease appeared 2 weeks ago at Komowa Prison in Kano State. Amnesty International has accused the authorities of failing to protect prisoners from preventable deaths, citing overcrowding, poor sanitation and inadequate healthcare. Three migrants, among them a 10-year-old child, have died while attempting to cross the English Channel by boat from France. So far this year, 22 people have died while trying to cross the Channel and reach Britain. Hugh Schofield reports.
18: The boat carrying migrants got into difficulty off the village of Wisson between Calais and Boulogne. People on board called for help and French rescue vessels went to the scene. They found three people had died and others had been injured. Local press reports say the dead are two women and a 10-year-old child. Around 100 survivors were brought to Calais. It's not clear yet what happened. The boat was a taxi boat, which requires migrants to wade out into the water to board.
14: Hungary's parliament has voted to lift the immunity of the Prime Minister, Péter Modrow, at his own request, so he can be investigated for an alleged theft. Mr. Modrow called for the waiver so he could clear his name after prosecutors accused him of snatching the mobile phone of a man who was filming him in a nightclub 2 years ago and throwing the device into the River Danube. The Prime Minister called the case an attempt at character assassination. Separately, two former ministers under the nationalist ex-leader Viktor Orban have also had their immunity lifted and will be investigated for corruption.
19: You're listening to The Newsroom from the BBC World Service with me, Janet Jalil. Police here in Britain are still questioning five men who were arrested this weekend close to an airbase in central England, which has in recent months been used by the US Air Force to launch attacks on Iran. Police say all five are British nationals from London. President Trump claimed US and UK authorities had been working together to monitor a potential plot to attack the base, RAF Fairford. But that's been contradicted by a farmer who says that she alerted the police after spotting the men behaving suspiciously. She wants to remain anonymous, so her words have been revoiced by one of our colleagues.
20: I was coming home late from a party. On reaching our farm, I found both the driveway and the road blocked by three white vans. I saw a large group of hooded and masked men. When they saw me, they ran ahead of me, some into the field and some towards the neighbouring village of Kempsford. I then realised that something highly unusual was taking place. I think it was pure luck that I arrived in the village at a similar time to the vans. I am absolutely staggered that it was left to me, as a member of the public, to see and report this.
19: Well, in the past hour or so, British counter-terrorism police who are running the investigation have just given an update, as we heard from our Home Affairs correspondent Daniel Sanford, who's at the London Metropolitan Police headquarters.
21: It's interesting for what it says and also for what it doesn't say. First of all, it's talked about the five people who've been arrested. They are all UK nationals, they're all from London, and they're all aged between 23 and 25. So these are not foreign nationals that have been arrested, they are UK nationals. They were, as we've previously reported, arrested after a member of the public said that they'd seen three vans driving towards RAF Fairford, which is where the US Air Force are based in Gloucestershire. That was at about 12:45, i.e. in the very, very early hours of Sunday morning. What the update doesn't say is what was found in those vehicles. The update says that they're still examining those vehicles, that the cordon that there is around the area will remain in place while that is reviewed. And it does say that a number of assets have been deployed, including military assets, to the scene. Now, it doesn't specify what that means, but I think remind us of the seriousness of this, that military assets have been deployed as part of this policing investigation. Interestingly, the update also says that the men are being held under the Police and Criminal Evidence Act, so they're not currently being detained under terrorism powers. So that means at the moment, under the act on which they're being detained, they can only be held for potentially 48, 96 hours. They can't be held for the 2 weeks. But they are being held on suspicion of offences under both the Explosives Act and under the Terrorism Act, including this Section 5 offence, which is the preparation of terrorist acts. There's quite a lot of stuff in the update which suggests that the police have still got a long way to go. They say that they have multiple new lines of inquiry, but they also say that they need to do a lot more work to establish the full circumstances of the activity of those arrested, their knowledge, and any motivation behind this incident. So I think that gives you a clue as to the fact that the police are still trying to work out what exactly those who were arrested knew, whether they knew what they were part of or not, and also exactly the nature of anything that was in those vans, what the nature of that might be.
19: Daniel Sanford. Fighting is intensifying around the Yemeni city of Taiz, where Saudi-backed government forces are trying to halt a new advance by Iranian-backed Houthi fighters who are closing in on the city. The BBC is the first international news organisation to reach Yemen since the Houthis seized key Red Sea locations, including the port of Mocha earlier this month, which gives them control of the crucial waterway, the Bab al-Mandab Strait. Our senior international investigations correspondent, Nawal al-Magafi, has spent the past week in Taiz, travelling with government forces to the part of the front line that is closest to Mocha.
1: Hit the deck, hit the deck.
2: Right,
1: go, go, go.
2: She. We can hear a drone above and we've been told that it's a Houthi drone, so we're just taking cover.
1: Go up the pathway there and come straight down to the road to the cars.
2: Right? OK, come up.
22: Go, go, go.
2: Go, go, go, go.
23: As we're leaving, we came across Ali, who's chosen to stay. He fears what would happen if the Houthis take over, and they're getting close.
12: It's terrifying, but we can't afford to leave our home.
22: Have they ever bombed close to your home?
12: Yes, the shells fell here down the valley, behind the school.
22: Aren't you afraid that any day they might take this area while you're here?
12: It's in God's hands.
19: Well, Nawal has now returned to Aden in South Yemen, which is controlled by the government, and she told me more about her journey to the front line.
24: There are three roads that lead into Taiz. Two of them have already been taken over by the Houthis, and there's only one remaining. And it's the road we took from Aden into Taiz. Aden is in the far south, and Taiz is in the southwestern part of Yemen. And it's a 9-hour journey. It's not all asphalt. It's a broken road as well. And as you're heading into the city, you can already see the signs of a war zone. You can hear the sound of artillery and mortars in the city of Al-Turba, which leads in to Taiz, and the Houthis have circled in on the entire city on every side. And once we arrived in the city, we could hear the sound of fighting, but also people are very apprehensive, they're very anxious. They are hearing about how the Houthis are moving closer every day, and they've been through this before. They've had the city taken over by them in 2016, and so they're quite terrified about them doing this once again. And just so you know, Taiz sits in that intersection between the Houthi-held north and also the south, which is held by the government. And ever since the Houthis took over the city of Mocha, which sits on the Bab al-Mandab Strait, it's now just a small enclosure in the middle that the government has control of. And once the Houthis take it over, or I should say, if they do take it over, that will make the gains that they made in the last 2 weeks almost irreversible.
19: So strategically important, but this all comes at a huge cost for civilians. And you spoke to some of the people caught up in the fighting, and there were some really harrowing stories.
24: We've heard of more than 100,000 people being internally displaced by this latest bout of fighting. We went to the El Monique camp, which is about 20 kilometers from the El Kataha front in Taiz. And we spoke to people there that have been displaced multiple times. There were already about 300 families in this camp, and now 200 more families have joined them, and they have very little supplies. They are waiting for tents. The day we arrived, a few of them received new tents. They've been sleeping out in the open. Whilst we were there, there was rainfall. It's a very mountainous terrain, so there's a lot of rain. And it's not just the IDP camp. We also went to the El Thoura Hospital, which is Taiz City's main hospital. And when you go into the ICU, it is bed after bed of casualties as a result of this conflict. One of them was this young girl that we met, Ghana. She's 12 years old. She was at home when it was hit by a Houthi mortar shell, and she was in that ICU ward alone. Her mother's passed away previously, but she was with her brother.
19: And I was really struck by the story you told of a mother who spent 2 days crawling because she couldn't walk. She told her children to go on ahead without her so that she wouldn't slow them down. This is just one story of many of people who've just been left with absolutely nothing.
24: It was devastating. I mean, in that IDP camp, it was story after story of complete horror. One of the women told us about how the Houthis kind of stormed into their city, how there was a lot of fighting when they did. They told them they couldn't speak. She told us how they were shooting at people who did. And then there's the woman you mentioned there, Fatima. She was disabled. She couldn't walk, and she had to make the impossible decision. She encouraged her sons to flee with their children because she was slowing them down, and that's what they did. And so we found her in this IDP camp. She doesn't know what happened to her children and her grandchildren. She's been left with absolutely nothing. There are families in that IDP camp that know her from the village that are now helping her, but she still hasn't heard from her own family.
19: Noel Al-Magafi. Let's stay in the Middle East, where sources say the Israeli Prime Minister Benjamin Netanyahu travelled secretly to the United Arab Emirates this weekend. This comes amid an uproar in Israel over a report by the newspaper Haaretz earlier this month that the leader of the UAE had warned Mr. Netanyahu that Hamas was planning to carry out attacks just days before the October the 7th massacre that triggered the Gaza war. With elections now just a month away, Mr. Netanyahu's rivals have seized on the report as just the latest example of warnings that he ignored. He has denied the Haaretz report and threatened legal action against the newspaper. The Israeli media is also reporting that his trip to the UAE over the weekend was to ask its leader, Sheikh Mohammed bin Zayed, to also deny the reports that he'd been warned about a looming Hamas threat. Well, let's get more on all this with our Middle East correspondent, Yoland Nell, who joins us from Jerusalem. Yoland, what more can you tell us about these reports that Mr. Netanyahu visited the UAE this weekend?
0: So according to Israel's Channel 12, which broke this report, it says that Mr. Netanyahu and his entourage took a number of different private planes in order to make the journey to the United Arab Emirates, and that they stayed there for some 4 hours, that the aim of the visit was to have a one-on-one meeting with Mohammed bin Zayed, the Emirati president. And, you know, this has not been confirmed by the Israeli Prime Minister's office, nor by the Emirati Foreign Ministry, but there are several Israeli media that are quoting a senior Israeli official who's told them that indeed this trip did happen. And then there's that intriguing report from the Associated Press, which is quoting two sources who are briefed on this trip, it says, and saying that the trip took place specifically for Mr. Netanyahu to ask MBZ, as the Emirati leader is known by his initials, to deny these reports that continue to circulate in Israel, saying that MBZ gave Mr. Netanyahu a warning in September 2023, so really not very long before the Hamas-led deadly attacks of the 7th of October, saying that the then leader of Hamas, Yahya Sinwar, was indeed planning a major operation, and Mr. Netanyahu reported to have responded calmly to that. The implication is that he didn't follow up on this warning. Now, he has strenuously denied that that is the case, and he has threatened to sue the Haaretz newspaper for defamation.
19: And Yoland, we're just a month away from elections now in Israel, and this is really turning into a key issue for voters.
0: Yes, this is a very tightly run election, and it's all happening within that context. Certainly, Mr. Netanyahu's political rivals, the opposition figures, have really seized on these reports, and there are others too suggesting that there were Arab world warnings given to Mr. Netanyahu. He calls all of those an absolute lie, but his opponents say that it is more proof that he is unfit for office. Now, this is really leading to more calls for a state commission of inquiry, formal investigations into who knew what and when ahead of the 7th of October attacks. And of course, that just feeds into Israeli social divisions. Society's become very polarized around this issue, and it's an extremely sensitive timing as well, just going into the 7th of October, the third anniversary of those deadly, unprecedented attacks on Israel.
19: Yoland, thank you. Yoland Nell there in Jerusalem. You're listening to The Newsroom from the BBC World Service. Now let's turn to the Indian state of Punjab, where violent protests at a university campus broke out at the weekend over unproven claims that a female student had been raped at a hostel near the private lovely professional university in Phagwara. More than 2,000 police officers had to be deployed at the weekend to quell the violence. The Director General of Police of the Punjab, Gaurav Yadav, said the police had exercised restraint and that an investigation has now been launched.
3: A very conscious decision was taken not to use force on the students. Yeah. And since there were grievances against the university administration, efforts were made to sort out the grievances through discussions.
19: I asked our South Asia correspondent, Azadeh Mashiri, what is known about these claims.
4: Most of the information that's been circulating has been on social media, and I spoke to police earlier and there's still a lot that has been unproven. Right now, they are still waiting to identify who the alleged victim would be. Students are the ones who have come to the police urging for a criminal complaint, a police report to be filed, but they weren't able to provide a name for the alleged victim. Police have also reviewed CCTV footage throughout the week and so far haven't been able to identify any non-students entering the hostel. And so there's a lot that is very unclear. What is obvious, though, is that this is an issue that has ignited so much anger in Punjab, in Phagwara. And not just there, there have been a string of sexual assaults in Delhi, here in the capital, as well as across India, that have made headlines. And it is why this has tapped into a sentiment here where women and students broadly feel that it isn't always safe on their campuses and they want the authorities to do more. It is also worth saying that the university itself is insisting that these are misleading rumours, false allegations, and they believe, they're alleging, that it's part of a campaign to tarnish their reputation. The police have told us that they have formed this special investigation team to look into these matters, given students are demanding some action here.
19: The police had to deploy a huge number of officers, 2,000 officers, to try to calm the situation down. Just tell us about what happened over the weekend, because it did get very violent.
4: It was days after the allegations had surfaced that these protests erupted. Students and student representatives at LPU were saying that this is because the university wasn't taking any action. What happened, though, is that university property was damaged, vandalized. They lit fires. They even blocked a major highway in Punjab, in Phagwara. And so, yes, police at that point had held several meetings with student representatives to try and calm the situation down. The university has now suspended classes for 10 days. Many students have gone home, according to police, and that's why the situation is very much under control and police haven't been deployed because they're not expecting any further protests today. But separately, you have seen multiple protests here in the capital of, because again, there has been a string of cases like this and it's not new to India, but the fact that they're making headlines and the fact that students are now saying enough is enough means that people are coming out on the streets to demand more action here.
19: Azadeh Mashiri.
10: Scientists here in the UK have developed a gene-edited version of bananas that will stay nice and yellow even as they get older or are damaged. It's now had the final approval to be sold on British shelves. Professor Jonathan Jones from the Sainsbury Laboratory in Norwich is involved in the development.
5: It's been done by a company in Norwich called Tropic Biosciences. And what they've done is to work based on the knowledge of, you know, many scores of years of thousands of researchers, which tell us a lot about the, what the genes in plants do. Every plant has 25 to 40,000 genes or more. And they know the genes that make bananas or potatoes or apples go brown when they've been cut. And there's a particular gene called polyphenol oxidase. And what they've done is to reduce the expression of that one gene without affecting any other genes, with the result that the browning process either is completely abolished or is much, much slower. So I don't think it'll actually necessarily change the flavour. It will be softer. I mean, of course, the unripe banana is much firmer.
20: The wider point in all of this is to try and reduce food waste, which remains a huge, huge issue.
5: That's exactly right. Food waste is between 10 and 30% in the world of bananas. These bananas, when you cut them, if you slice it for 12 hours, it won't go brown, whereas a regular banana will. The shelf life is greatly extended. And also it opens up new food service products. So you can make concoctions of many different sliced fruits. And if you put the bananas in, normally they'll go brown and you'll have to discard it because people won't want to buy it. But it'll actually persist in an edible-looking state for much longer.
10: Good news for banana lovers. Professor Jonathan Jones speaking to Anna Foster. One of the South Korean boy bands that helped to make K-pop a fixture of stadiums all over the world is Big Bang. So much so that they've been dubbed the kings of K-pop. Now, 20 years after their debut album and 14 years after their first show in London, Big Bang have returned to the British capital. Ji Ji-yeon went to their show.
6: Thousands of yellow light sticks filled the venue. 14 years after Big Bang first came to London, the K-pop pioneers were back. This time, they were playing a stadium. And for fans here, this was more than just a concert.
13: I'm not going to say the kings of K-pop because I think they're beyond that. I think they're like the emperors of K-pop. They are anything that you think of for K-pop, they did it first.
6: Big Bang formed 20 years ago. But to understand why this return to London matters, you have to go back to 2012. Dr. Haegyeong who researches Korean popular music at Liverpool University, was also at that Wembley show.
7: There was couple of K-pop performances in London, but they were more like kind of a collection of different acts kind of performing just a highlight of one or two pieces. But as far as I know, pop is one of the first, if not the first, solo act that gave a full performance in a venue such as the Wembley Arena.
6: At the time, K-pop was still far less established in Europe. Big Bang were among the early Korean acts to bring a full-scale show to a major European venue. And crucially, they showed the industry that there was an audience here. Dr. Says their success sent a signal to other K-pop acts that Europe was a viable market.
7: Ever since the Big Bang concert, many, many different acts, they choose to come to Europe, or especially London, because before then, I don't think they dared to think about it. BTS debuted in 2013. We're talking about the pre-BTS. So it's really set a kind of the template for a successful K-pop act in many ways.
6: Since then, K-pop has grown.
7: Before then, I don't think they dared to think about it. BTS debuted in 2013. We're talking about the pre-BTS. So it's really set a kind of the template for a successful K-pop act in many ways.
6: Since then, K-pop has grown from a niche genre in the West into a global live phenomenon.

0: others through TikTok or friends and family who were longtime listeners. For older fans, though, Big Bang represents something different, a period when being a K-pop fan in the West was still far from being commonplace.
1: Big Bang means nostalgia to me. Before all of this, it was not cool to like K-pop, but now it's all over mainstream, so the OGs know it.
0: And the group themselves have changed almost as much as the industry around them. Big Bang went from 5 members to 3 amid military service, departures and controversy, while the remaining members pursued solo careers. For years, there was no guarantee they would return as a group at all. But 20 years after their debut, they are still capable of bringing fans from around the world together.
2: The success of this world tour in 2026 to mark the 20th anniversary is going to be real proof that they are still in the top of the game.
0: And member Taeyang was clearly pleased to be back.
3: London is the best crowd.
0: Their return is a reminder of just how much the K-pop landscape has changed. They came to Europe at a time when few K-pop acts were willing to take that step, and their success helped open the door for others. And now they're back, this time as veterans of a global K-pop industry they helped to shape.
4: And that report was by Gigi An. And a reminder of the main news this hour. There are reports that Israel's Prime Minister Benjamin Netanyahu paid a secret visit to the United Arab Emirates on Sunday as a row continues in Israel over whether the UAE warned him of a Hamas attack before the October the 7th massacres. That's it from this edition of The Newsroom. 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
7: Hey everybody, it's Kai Rizdahl, the host of Marketplace. 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
9: BBC News with Emily Thomas. Reports from Nigeria say more than 80 people have been seized in separate kidnappings in the north. The first attack took place on Saturday in Niger State, where gunmen abducted almost 50 farmers, mostly women. Another 40 women are said to have been taken in Zamfara State on Sunday. A fire has broken out at Ukraine's famous National Academy of Science after it was hit by a drone. Pictures show a large fire and heavy smoke engulfing the three-story building in the centre of Kiev. Israeli media say that Prime Minister Benjamin Netanyahu travelled secretly to the United Arab Emirates to meet its president on Sunday. It comes amid an uproar over an Israeli report that the UAE leader warned Mr. Netanyahu that Hamas was planning a major operation shortly before the 7th of October attacks. The leader of Sweden's Social Democrats, Magdalena Andersson, has failed to form a government, despite her centre-left bloc's narrow victory in elections. Sweden's outgoing Prime Minister may now be asked to form a new government. Police in Britain say 5 men arrested near an airbase in southern England on suspicion of terrorism and explosives offences are all British nationals. They were detained on Sunday after 3 vans were seen driving towards the airbase, which has been used by the US to attack Iran. 5 senior Indonesian prison officials have been suspended after inspectors found that luxury accommodation was being provided to some inmates at a prison in Jakarta. They'd discovered terraced houses and villas, as well as cars and a gym. Pope Leo has urged Europe to help battle

0: he called The Spiral of Lies and Deceit in International Affairs on the final day of his visit to France. Pope Leo said relations between states were becoming increasingly uncivilized and called on Europe to break the cycle. World News from the BBC.
1: Hello and welcome to Business Daily from the BBC World Service. Today, we're cruising down Route 66. I'll be your host and driver, Victoria Craig. The Mother Road, as the great American novelist John Steinbeck famously called it, turns 100 this year. And in that century, it has served as a gateway to the West for poverty-stricken farmers of the 1930s to 1950s holidaymakers chasing a neon getaway and nostalgia seekers of today hunting down memories of yesteryear.
2: Sales in our gift shop are up over 300%. And that's directly because of increased international traffic due to the Route 66 centennial.
1: The road and the towns that relied on it was left in the dust by the introduction of America's vast interstate network in the 1980s. And though many enthusiasts are trying to save its history and memory, some fear its time may be limited.
3: People are waking up slowly, perhaps not fast enough, but people are beginning to understand our country a little bit better. And with Route 66, it's a wake-up call.
1: Business owners who are passionate about Route 66 are doing what they can to keep it alive. But how big is the return on that investment? We'll find out as we head west, right here on Business Daily. Route 66 is a 2,500-mile stretch of concrete and pavement that runs from the bustling metropolis of Chicago, Illinois, all the way to the sandy West Coast shores of Santa Monica, California. The highway was officially decommissioned in the 1980s and replaced by the vast high-speed interstate network that still exists across America today. But individual states still maintain their original stretches of road. And as we'll see, Route 66 continues to provide a source of freedom, adventure, and economic hope for those who live, work, and travel on it. Our first stop is in Cuba, Missouri, and the Wagon Wheel Hotel.
4: Hi, welcome to the Wagon Wheel.
1: It's been operating here for more than 90 years and still lures road-weary travelers with its iconic red and green neon sign. It's where we meet Roman Rich Dinkola, a lifelong Route 66 enthusiast. He bought this historic Mother Road property, which is his second, in April this year.
5: So this is the longest continually running Route 66 Motel. This place represents so much. You've got the Ozark stone cottages. It's kind of like, you know, you own a little time capsule, and people can come here and they can see, they can get a glimpse of what it was like in the 30s and 40s to stay on the road.
6: Speaking of the people, tell me who is staying at this hotel.
5: The Wagon Wheel, I think, gets probably the largest variety of people because you have the Ozarks around us. So a lot of people come here who are doing float trips. We float down the river. We use a kayak, a canoe, or pure Ozark style is we use an inner tube from a truck tire. And that's a thing. So we get a lot of that. We get a lot of Route 66ers, of course. A ton of international travelers. If we cracked open the guest book from years past, I would probably say over 50% of the people logging in that guest book are going to be from abroad. And, you know, it being the centennial year, we've got a ton of people here interested that are local and domestic.
6: So that must be good news for a Route 66 enthusiast like yourself and business owner.
5: It's good news for the businesses, and that's what people forget. If you don't stop and spend money at these places, they'll go away, and they have gone away.
6: How important is Route 66 to some of these towns, particularly here in Cuba?
5: I would say Route 66 is probably 30%. There's a lot of Route 66 spirit here, and you know, the thing about the businesses is when you slow people down and they get out of their cars, they may decide they need to buy a pair of shoes, need to get a haircut, they're hungry, or they need to get a drink of water or whatever. And spending any amount of money is good for the local economy, and that's what keeps Route 66 alive.
6: Do you worry if there isn't more awareness raised, particularly for younger generations who will eventually be the ones staying in this motel and others?
5: I've been extremely worried about the centennial, that we're going to see a lot of bad decisions, and we have. The Ribbon Road in Miami, Oklahoma has been completely erased. This was a road that dated back to 1923. It still had original asphalt on it. The Ottawa County commissioners came in there and tore the whole thing up and replaced it. It's gone. There's nothing I can do about it other than encourage people to get out there and do what you can do. And we get a lot of people from abroad, from other countries, who move here and buy a motel. And I'm so excited to see that. And so I hope more and more people will just take the plunge, try something new, because you only got one life to live. And that's kind of the attitude I've had with these two properties. You know, for like the Wagon Wheel, you know, people read about it in books and they see it on documentaries, and then they come here for the first time and they get out of their car and they just stand here with their mouth hanging on the floor, their jaw has dropped, and they're looking around in awe, and they're like, they can't believe they're here. And they just walk around slowly, taking it all in. And I love seeing that.
1: Indeed, the Wagon Wheel's neon sign is still a draw for Route 66 travelers like Jennifer Paris, who I met under that red and green glow.
7: I had actually no idea that it was the 100-year anniversary until we started planning a few weeks ago to come on this trip. It's been really neat, and especially here in Cuba, they've got all these birthday cakes celebrating not only Route 66's 100-year anniversary, but the 250th anniversary of the United States as well. So it's pretty cute that those two celebrations have kind of coincided.
1: Those two anniversaries, it turns out, are helping more people than usual hear the call of the open road. You're listening to Business Daily on the BBC World Service with me, Victoria Craig. Today, we're traveling America's historic Route 66 to meet business owners trying to keep the Mother Road alive for the next generation. Several hours west in Clinton, Oklahoma, there's been a boom in visitors to the city's Route 66 Museum.
2: The centennial gives us an opportunity to put our story back into a national conversation.
1: That's museum director Corey Cart.
2: It allows us to have a platform to talk about, just like we're doing now, the economic impact on communities. For instance, sales in our gift shop are up over 300% in the last 90 days. And that's directly because of increased international traffic due to the Route 66 centennial. We're also celebrating America's 250th. That's actually playing more into a lot of our visitors. Many of our visitors walking in, they don't even realize it's centennial until we tell them. So I think it's a blessing that the two fell kind of on top of each other. And that is giving us a chance to tell the story to audiences that before have never considered Route 66.
1: Indeed, Oklahoma's relationship to the Mother Road runs deep. During the depths of the Great Depression in the 1930s, an environmental disaster known as the Dust Bowl swept through America's southern plains. Tenant farmers, pushed deep into poverty by severe drought and rapid agricultural modernization, were forced off their land. Many of them went west along Route 66, searching for a better life in California, but they faced bitter class prejudice and hostility every step of the way.
2: The early days of Route 66 are not a fun story. It was built because of a need. It was the very first road really to go east to west, not only across the U.S., but specifically Oklahoma. Route 66 didn't just bring traffic, it built small business owners. It made them. Then it served a purpose during a depression and a dust bowl, and it represented everything that Oklahomans hated about their life at that time. Where people really want to talk about it is that post-war, that open road represented freedom, and Route 66, it just kept reinventing itself, and it's still doing that today.
6: So how important now is Route 66 to Clinton's economy, would you say?
2: It definitely drives a huge part of it, not only because we draw so many Route 66 enthusiasts into Clinton because of the museum, but if you look at the amount of restaurants and gift shops and things here in town that are either named after Route 66 or sell Route 66 souvenirs, it is a huge part of it because it gives us a cultural asset that we can talk about.
6: And there's a lot that the city is doing now to help with that draw, right? There's a lot of new investment, particularly around the centennial. Talk to me about some of that.
2: There's a lot of neon signs being restored and relit. In November, we're going to be relighting the infamous Glancy Motel sign, which was a fixture on Route 66 here in Clinton for the better part of 50 years. The town also is planning a celebration later this year. So the development here, some of it's just now starting, where a lot of people developed and were ready for the centennial. We're still not done. I'm hoping this allows us to bridge the gap between that generation that grew up and has that connection to Route 66, Gen Zers and those coming behind them. They don't understand what Route 66 is, and it will be gone if we don't utilize the opportunity we have right now.
1: To Corey's point, it's not just fond memories keeping the Mother Road alive.
8: I'm Lightning McQueen, the famous race car.
9: I love you, Lightning!
1: Pixar's 2006 animated hit Cars captured the nostalgia of the 1950s era road trip culture for a new generation. It also brought to life feelings of despair for towns left behind when the interstate lured drivers away.
10: Where am I?
11: You're in Radiator Springs, the cutest little town in Carburetor County.
12: How about some organic...
1: Radiator Springs, where most of the Cars movie is set, is a fictional city, but it's based on many Route 66 towns like Seligman, Arizona. The town of about 450 people now relies on tourism and leans heavily into the Cars fandom. It's been a big success, luring teenagers like Autumn.
13: I've been a Cars lover like since I was really little. I have the Towmater Crocs and I have the pink t-shirt. And so we decided to go here and kind of discover the origin of Cars, and then we're gonna drive up, see the Grand Canyon.
1: The reason there's even a town for her to visit is all thanks to one man, 99-year-old Angel Delgadillo, who is widely credited with saving the town from being quite literally wiped off the map after the interstate's introduction in the 80s.
3: The world changed for us here in Seligman when our government finished building 100 miles of freeway from Kingman, Arizona to Ash Fork. At about 2:30 in the afternoon, the town died. History says that there was 9,000 automobiles using Seligman up and down. They took off to Interstate 40, and the town died for 10 long years. You don't know what it is to be forgotten. It got difficult to put beans on the table.
6: How did you decide to start to try to do something? Because you were a barber here. What were people telling you?
3: I had an idea of how to get the economy back, and that was to ask the state leaders just simply to make Route 66 historic from the 17 miles east of Seligman, exit 139, to the Arizona-California border. I discussed it with all my customers that would come in. I talk about it. It won't work.
6: Really? Nobody believed in it?
3: No one believed me. It won't work.
6: Why?
3: We had to fight the government, and you're not going to win.
1: And as if to prove the work was indeed worth it, one of Angel's longtime customers appeared at the old barbershop's door.
3: It's
14: Angel,
3: you!
14: You gave me a haircut in 1992 when you were 65.
3: 1992!
14: And all the power to you, you're going to see the C-note.
3: So good to see you.
14: I remember.
3: Thank you for being here.
14: Keep on kicking on Route 66.
3: Incredible. I live such a beautiful, beautiful life. The people have gave me more than a lot.
6: People call you the angel of Route 66. What does that mean to you?
3: I accept it very humbly. If I hadn't made Route 66 a story or helped, this town maybe would not exist. And at this point, I want to tell you, I'm so happy that all the business people are in business. They are all newcomers. And I'm glad they're here. We need each other more than a lot of us realize, believe me.
6: Well, driving to Seligman on Route 66, you go through so many towns that did end up like Seligman could have. How important now is Route 66 economically to Seligman?
3: Oh my gosh. Seligman is booming. I have learned it will be the people that will not let it go away. I'm going to put it this way. The first interviews, I said in my interviews, we have caught the imagination of the world. My wife was the first manager of their gift shop, and we only had a few little items selling. And she had a book where people could sign up. The people of America were not using it. 7 out of 10 people were international people that were using Route 66. The average person in America takes our country for granted. We are such a young country. We haven't lost our homes through a war like people in other countries have. I think they appreciate more of what we've done here than the average American. People are waking up slowly, slowly, perhaps not fast enough, but people are beginning to understand our country a little bit better. And with Route 66, it's a wake-up call.
1: Working out the exact economic benefit that Route 66 brings to towns like Seligman is difficult. No single U.S. government agency manages or promotes the route, so there's no centralized database that's tracking its overall impact. However, research from the National Travel Center Organization shows the power of heritage tourism. It found that secondary roads like Route 66, if promoted, can drive up to $450,000 in visitor spending per mile each year. That's around $280,000 per kilometer. Though for remote stretches of road, capturing even a fraction of that is still a constant battle. With that in mind, wagon wheel owner Rich Dinkala, who we met back in Missouri, has a call to action.
5: 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Because I can't promise you how much will be here. The stuff you read about today may not be here tomorrow. If you have any sort of inclination as to coming here and traveling Route 66, start planning it now. And don't plan for a week or two. Plan for longer than that.
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9: BBC World Service, and now history told by the people who were there. It's Witness History with me, Jane Wilkinson. I'm taking you back to the north of England in 1957 as final touches are being made to what was then the largest radio telescope in the world.
12: Radio waves pouring into it will tell of cosmic events 1,000 million light years away, and astronomers will be able to see further into the past than ever before.
9: But designing and building the Jodrell Bank Observatory hasn't been easy.
15: Of course, no one had the slightest idea what I was doing or what I was talking about. I think if they had done, the Jodrell Bank would never have continued.
9: Meet Professor Sir Bernard Lovell, the scientific mastermind behind the 76-metre-wide telescope, speaking to the BBC in 1982.
15: The other thing is that when I approached some of the major engineering firms to see if they could build such a device, they said that the project was impossible, an engineering impossibility.
9: But years earlier, Bernard's dream had begun on a much smaller scale. After working with radar systems during World War II, he'd returned to Manchester University to lecture, bringing with him 2 trailer loads of Army radar equipment.
15: I set this up in the quadrangle of the university, but there was far too much electrical interference. The electric trams were then running along Oxford Road. And I asked the bursar if the University of Manchester possessed any property remote from the city. And then he referred me to a place called Jodrell Bank. And I had permission to bring my traders here for 2 or 3 weeks.
9: On a freezing December day in 1945, Bernard arrived at the Cheshire Field.
15: There was no power, and therefore I had a diesel generator. It was very, very hard frost, and we couldn't start the diesel because the pipes were frozen. It was as cold as then. So we took it to pieces and rebuilt it. That was our first job. And I think the people in the university very quickly forgot that I'd been given permission to come here for only 2 or 3 weeks. In the first few years, I accumulated more and more ex-military radar equipment. It was estimated at one time that I had £7 million worth of apparatus here, for which I think I had paid a nominal charge of £10.
9: Bernard's goal was to see if the radar kit could be used to study cosmic rays, high energy particles in the Earth's atmosphere.
15: But in fact, we immediately ran into other exciting astronomical things like the radio echoes from meteors.
9: It turned out scientists could listen to the universe, not just look at it. So while most other observatories were using visible light to detect objects, Bernard and his team began to pioneer this new science, radio astronomy, the study of invisible radio waves to learn more about space. They even cobbled together a 218 feet fixed telescope. That's 66 meters tall.
15: We built the whole thing ourselves from 16 miles of thin wire and a series of scaffolding poles and concrete. That was so successful that by 1949 it became clear that if I could have a similar one, which we could steer to any direction of the sky, this would be a most tremendous advantage. So that's how the idea of what became this great telescope originated.
9: Designed like a dish, the structure would need to be able to tilt and turn to detect radio signals emitted from celestial objects, too faint or too distant to be seen with ordinary telescopes. But Bernard struggled to find an engineer to take on the challenge.
15: And then somebody introduced me to H.C. Husband of Husband & Company, the consulting engineer of Sheffield. He said, what did I want? And we were standing by the side of this 218-foot transit telescope, and I told him I wanted one at least as big as that, which I could steer accurately to any part of the sky, but everybody says it's impossible. He was a great bridge builder, and he said, oh, I don't know, no more difficult than throwing a swing bridge over the Thames at Westminster. And so that's how it all began.
9: Construction on the dish, along with a steel frame and two supporting towers, started in 1952. But 5 years later, the project was in trouble. Several redesigns had caused delays and costs were climbing. Bernard hoped the government would help.
15: When I applied for £250,000, which soon escalated, they simply did not have the money.
9: But a charitable trust set up by the philanthropist Lord Nuffield came to the rescue.
15: And Nuffield Foundation gave half the money. That's how it began. I mean, subsequently, we ran into the most appalling financial problems. I had a writ served on me for £250,000 and was told that unless a solution could be found, I would have to serve a term of imprisonment. It was like that at one stage.
9: Finally, in 1957, the telescope was completed, as tall as a 30-storey tower block and at a cost of £680,000.
15: It was a bargain. You couldn't build it now for 15 or 20 million.
9: But Bernard was left with a big bill.
15: I was in most appalling financial difficulties at that time because of the overexpenditure on the telescope, which had been entirely my responsibility. But I was so determined to get the instrument working that that seemed to me to be a minor matter. And we began the first tests on the telescope in August of 1957.
16: Other mysteries of outer space were being probed by Britain's new radio telescope at Jodrell Bank, the largest in the world.
15: And then on October the 4th, the Russians launched their first Sputnik.
12: The Earth satellite that anticipated the American plan.
15: After a few days, I realized that if we used this telescope as a radar instrument, we would have the most powerful radar installation in the world. And we succeeded in getting this marvelous echo from Russia, locating it and providing a marvelous echo for display to the press.
12: All round the world, we listen. All round the world, it makes headline news. Its bleep bleep is a warning to the West that freedom is in danger.
15: The press and the news media, which had been very much against me, suddenly turned right round and became a great supporter and on my side. That was not the end of our troubles, but it was the beginning of the end.
9: During the next decade, as the space race took off, Jodrell Bank tracked American and Soviet missions.
15: And then we achieved front page news by releasing the carrier rocket of the first deep space probe, the American probe, to the planets.
12: At Cape Canaveral, a four-able three-stage rocket. It's about to launch Pioneer 5, a highly instrumented 90-pound satellite on a fantastic journey. Now to Jodrell Bank. It was Britain's giant radio telescope that triggered off the separation of the satellite. And it alone could keep in touch. The rocket blasts off.
15: This was in the summer of 1960, And it was Lord Nuffield who phoned me the day after and said, how much money is owing on that telescope of yours, Lovell? And I said, oh, about £60,000. He says, is that all? I'll send you a check. So I said, oh, my Lord, it's marvellous of you. He says, all right, my boy, you haven't done too badly.
9: The bills were settled. The telescope had proved its worth. 6 years later, the first images taken from the surface of the moon were received at Jodrell Bank. And in 1969, the observatory tracked the Apollo 11 mission, listening in as humans first walked on the moon.
15: I think the height of our involvement with the Russian and the American space programs, we were never using more than about 10% of the time of the telescope on those activities. But it was never really our job. I mean, our job was to investigate the universe.
9: Which is what, over the years, the observatory did, helping to discover new galaxies and identify objects such as supermassive black holes. Other smaller radio telescopes joined the first, which was christened the Lovell.
15: When I first put forward the idea of the telescope, I argued that it would be a front-rank scientific instrument for 15 years. In fact, the discovery of quasars and then discovery of pulsars and many other minor discoveries during this period has led to the telescope remaining a front-rank instrument in world astronomy.
9: Bernard Lovell was knighted for his work in 1961 and died in 2012 at the age of 98. Today, the Lovell Telescope is the world's third largest steerable radio dish, and Jodrell Bank is a UNESCO World Heritage Site. Witness History was produced and presented by me, Jane Wilkinson.
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19: Welcome to NewsHour from the BBC World Service. I'm Regina Vaidyanathan. A special report from Yemen as fighting between Saudi-backed pro-government forces and Iran-backed Houthis intensifies. Our correspondent was on the front lines.
20: In my previous trips, I met people who, you know, the war was kind of new to them. But now I'm meeting 12-year-olds, 13-year-olds who have only ever known war in their lifetime.
19: Five British nationals continue to be questioned over a suspected bomb plot on an RAF base used by the US military here in the UK. A farmer says she called police.
21: I saw a large group of hooded and masked men. When they saw me, they ran ahead of me, some into the field and some towards the neighbouring village. I then realised that something highly unusual was taking place.
19: And a potential breakthrough in the way mRNA vaccines are stored, it could revolutionise rural healthcare. All of that coming up after the BBC News.
0: BBC News with Emily Thomas. A fire has broken out at Ukraine's famous National Academy of Science after it was hit by a drone. Pictures show flames and thick smoke engulfing the three-story building in the centre of Kyiv. Paul Adams reports.
22: In recent weeks, Kyiv has been constantly under attack. The latest strike came in the early afternoon, hitting Ukraine's famous National Academy of Science in the middle of the city. One eyewitness captured the moment of impact as a jet-powered drone plummeted to the ground. As thick black smoke rose into the sky, members of staff were seen at windows trying to escape the fires raging inside. President Zelensky said Ukraine would respond, and he urged the country's allies to act too. Terror, he said, must never be normalised.
0: Iran has denied any involvement in a suspected bomb plot at an airbase in southern England that's been used by the US Air Force to attack Tehran. British police say five men arrested on Sunday near the base are all UK nationals. More from our correspondent, Daniel Stanford.
2: Detectives said the cordon will remain in place around the village where the men were arrested, and they said that what they described as military assets had been deployed to the area. They also said they were working to establish the full circumstances of the activity of those arrested, their knowledge, and any motivation behind the incident. What the update from terrorism detectives doesn't say is whether any viable explosives were found in the three vans that were searched by an army robot.
0: Israeli media say that the Prime Minister, Benjamin Netanyahu, travelled secretly to the United Arab Emirates to meet its President, Mohammed bin Zayed, on Sunday. There's been uproar over an Israeli report that the UAE leader warned Mr. Netanyahu that Hamas was planning a major operation shortly before the 7th of October attack. Here's Yolande Nell.
4: Intriguingly now, there is also a report from the Associated Press news agency, which is quoting two sources briefed on the trip, and it's saying that Mr. Netanyahu went to the United Arab Emirates specifically to ask the Emirati president to deny the reports that have been circulating, saying that the president gave Mr. Netanyahu a warning about Hamas planning a major operation back in September 2023. So ahead of the deadly Hamas-led 7th of October attacks. Mr. Netanyahu has strongly denied that he was given such a warning.
0: Reports from Nigeria say more than 80 people have been seized in separate mass kidnappings in two states in the north. The first attack took place on Saturday in Niger State, where gunmen abducted almost 50 farmers, mostly women, on their way for a harvest. Another 40 women are said to have been taken in neighbouring Zamfara State on Sunday. World news from the BBC. Human rights groups are urging the Nigerian authorities to declare a public health emergency following a cholera outbreak. Amnesty International says as many as six prisoners have died of the disease. Our Africa correspondent, Simi Julyosho, reports.
7: The first signs of the outbreak appeared 2 weeks ago when a prisoner at Kumarwa Prison in Kano State began vomiting and had diarrhea, according to Nigeria's Correctional Service. It said laboratory tests later confirmed cholera and has since confirmed the deaths of only two prisoners, but rights groups believe up to six died within a week. Amnesty International has said inmates are held in overcrowded cells without adequate food or health care and warned that the death toll could rise. In a separate incident earlier this month, 37 people died in Niger State after they were locked in a shared cell following their arrests under suspicion of illegal mining by a law enforcement agency. Their deaths prompted a government investigation.
0: Five senior Indonesian prison officials have been suspended after inspectors found that luxury accommodation was being provided to some inmates. The National Ombudsman discovered terraced houses and villas, as well as cars, a gym and a golf simulator being built during a routine visit to the prison near the capital, Jakarta. Three migrants, among them a 10-year-old child, have died while attempting to cross the English Channel by boat from France. Rescuers responded to a distress call after the vessel got into difficulty off the French coast. Around 100 survivors were brought ashore at Calais. SpaceX's Starship rocket is on its way into Earth's orbit, the next step in the development of the launch vehicle designed for future missions to Mars and the Moon. The test involves the upper stage of the rocket going into orbit and deploying 26 Starlink satellites. The launch comes 3 years after the first test flight of the experimental rocket. BBC News.
19: Hello and welcome to NewsHour from the BBC World Service. Coming to you live from London, I'm Rajini Vaidyanathan. Coming up, we'll hear about the continuing calls for justice in Malta, nearly a decade after the assassination of the investigative journalist Daphne Caruana Galizia.
23: When Daphne died, like, that was the biggest shock, and since then it's just been shock after shock after shock. And I'm here because if it's the only option at this point. If we don't stand up and fight and shout and scream, then nothing's going to change.
19: We'll have more on that story in about 40 minutes. But first, we begin this programme with a special report from the front lines in Yemen. The country shares a land border with Oman to the east and Saudi Arabia to the north. And for years, it was gripped by civil war until a ceasefire in 2022. But in recent weeks, all of that's unravelled as fighting between Saudi-backed government forces and the Iran-backed Houthis has resumed. It's after the Houthis seized the strategic Red Sea port of Mocha, which is close to the Bab al-Mandab Strait, a key shipping route. Well, the Houthis are making advances, getting closer to the key city of Taiz. Our senior international correspondent, Noelle Al-Mughafi, and her team, Jasmine Dyer and Liam Weir, have spent the past week travelling with government forces to Al-Qadaha, the front line closest to Mocha.
8: We're driving through the valleys of Taiz with the Yemeni forces, heading towards the front line. The sound of artillery echoes from afar, but the threat is very close.
10: The Houthis are based just behind this mountain, and the drone, whose drone is it though? Is this a Houthi drone or a government drone? Should we come down? Spread out.
11: Go.
10: Mshi. We can hear a drone above, and we've been told that it's a Houthi drone, so we're just taking cover.
13: Go up the pathway there and come straight down to the road to the cars.
10: Go. Okay, come on,
11: go.
8: As we were leaving, we came across Ali. In this deserted village, he's chosen to stay. He sits outside the small concrete house he shares with his family. They're the only people left in their village. They refuse to leave their animals, their livelihood. I started by asking him, what's it like living here?
24: Terrifying, but we can't afford to leave our home.
8: Have they ever bombed close to your home?
24: Yes, the shells fell here down the valley behind the school.
8: Aren't you afraid that the Houthis might take this area whilst you're still here?
24: It's in God's hands.
10: Ooh.
8: What can you hear?
24: This sounds like a machine gun. It's coming from down there.
8: Do you know the difference between them now?
24: Yeah.
8: The Houthis' recent capture of Mocha and the strategic Bab al-Mandab Strait has transformed the battle here. Now the fighting is pushing inland towards Taiz. If they manage to take this city, their recent gains on the western coast will be virtually irreversible. Hundreds of families have fled to the El Munik camp, which is just a few kilometers from the front line. Dozens of children are playing on a red and blue slide and swing set. They're just a few of the 130,000 people displaced in Yemen since the beginning of September, according to the UN. In one of the stark white tents, I find Maryam. She fled from Mocha a week ago with her husband and six children. She sits weaving straw together by hand to make hats to sell, hoping to make enough to feed her family for the day.
25: We left our cattle, our cows, the sheep. We didn't look back. We didn't lock our houses. We just left.
8: Did you see the Houthis when they entered?
25: Yes, I saw them when they came in. There were so many on the mountain. We didn't know where they came from. If you try and talk, they say shut up, or we will shoot you.
10: There is story after story of horror. These people have witnessed the unimaginable as they made their way here. And many of them have been displaced multiple times over. They're now waiting here anxiously because the Houthis are not far away from here and they're terrified that they'll make it here next.
19: Noelle Al-Mughafi reporting there. Well, Noelle is still in Yemen. She's in the de facto capital of the internationally recognised government, Aden. She spoke to me from there earlier. I asked her more about how she got access to spend time with the military there.
10: We entered Taiz from Aden, which is in the far south, and Taiz sits in that southwestern part of Yemen. And it was about a 9-hour drive to Taiz. And just so to give you some context, there are three roads that lead to Taiz. Two of them have already been taken over by the Houthis. There's only one that remains. And that one that remains, there were clashes that took place on it whilst we were in Taiz. And the Houthis are circling in on that entire city because once they took Mocha 2 weeks ago, which is the city that sits
20: sites on the Bab el-Mandeb Strait. It means they now have full control of almost all the sites around Taiz except that of Aden. And so once we were there, you could hear the shelling, the artillery, the fighting constantly throughout the day. And every day they were edging closer and closer into the city. Now, we embedded with the Yemeni army and they took us to the Al-Kadaha front, which is the closest front to Mocha. And at the moment, those gains that the Houthis made, they can be reversed because that is coastal land, it is flat, and with the support of the Saudi-led coalition, they can use air power and they can retake it. But if the Houthis take control of Taiz, which is very mountainous terrain, and that kind of terrain is the terrain that they do best in, then it will be very hard to reverse the gains that they made in the last 2 weeks. And that's why this fight for Taiz is very, very critical. And it also means that it takes the war in Yemen far beyond its borders.
1: Mm-hmm. And Noelle, you talk about spending time with the Saudi-backed Yemeni army. What's the morale and mood like?
20: A lot of the soldiers we spoke to have lost a lot of confidence because of the gains that the Houthis made in Mocha. It took them by surprise. They weren't expecting it. It also means that now the Houthis have a lot of territory in Yemen. They control the most populated parts of the country. They now are in control of the coastline. And so morale is low. And they're also losing a lot of men. One of the soldiers I spoke to told me about how the night before they lost 18 men on the front line and they couldn't even get close enough to pull the bodies out. But with that said, in the last couple of days, they have been sent reinforcements. They have received backing by the Saudi-led coalition. We heard of about 40 airstrikes in Taiz just yesterday and of a lot of losses within the Houthi side. We've also heard about 4 fighter jets from Pakistan landing in Aden today to support the Saudi forces. And so all of this buildup is giving them a bit more momentum and it's encouraging for them. But only time will tell what will happen in Taiz. But I think we'll see significant shifts in the next couple of days.
1: Is there a feeling that there should be international support then stepping in?
20: Last week, we heard of the Yemeni government and also the Saudi government putting pressure on the Americans to get involved. You know, it's a huge risk now that they have control, now that the Houthis have control of Mocha and that Bab el-Mandeb Strait and the Iranians have control of the Strait of Hormuz. You know, the impact that that will have on the global economy and on the price of oil will be felt everywhere. But the Houthis did something quite interesting. I think they announced that they won't, even though they have control of Bab el-Mandeb, they won't be attacking or any ships other than Saudi ships. And therefore, the Americans said, we're not going to get involved right now. We don't want to embroil ourselves in another war. But that has left the Saudis and the Yemeni government quite disheartened. They felt that the Americans would come in and support them. But clearly they're now finding support from elsewhere. And that's why they have, you know, they're in discussions with Pakistan and Turkey.
1: Over the years on NewsHour, Noelle, we have played many of your reports covering civil war in Yemen. And you've always told the story about the human cost and displaced people. I know you've spoken to some people who are displaced by this recent flare-up as well. I just wondered if you could talk more about fears of a growing humanitarian crisis.
20: It's devastating. You know, like you said, I've been reporting on it for 12 years now. It seems like the humanitarian situation only gets worse every time I visit. When we went to this IDP camp that's about 20 kilometers from the front line, the IDPs, the internally displaced people that are in it, have been displaced multiple times over. This isn't the first time. This isn't the first time that they've been faced by conflict. And to them, they kept telling me it feels like nowhere is safe. No matter where they go, they don't seem to be escaping the fighting. And I think what also struck me this time is meeting children that have only ever known war. In my previous trips, I met people who, you know, the war was kind of new to them. But now I'm meeting 12-year-olds, 13-year-olds who have only ever known war in their lifetime. And it's devastating. We've also been hearing about how the Houthis in the northern part of the country have been cracking down on NGOs. And so there are very few operating in that region. The humanitarian situation there is catastrophic. And in the south, the fighting is escalating, and that's having a huge impact on the humanitarian situation too.
1: Nawal Al-Maghafi there. Well, as we were hearing from Nawal, this conflict brings in many other countries from the region. Most crucially, as we've been discussing, Saudi Arabia, which backs the Yemeni government in their fight against the Houthis. Well, over the weekend, the Saudi foreign minister, Prince Faisal bin Farhan, addressed the United Nations General Assembly, condemning the Houthis' actions.
3: The kingdom emphasizes the importance of ensuring the protection of freedom of navigation in all international waterways, primarily the Strait of Hormuz, Bab el-Mandeb, the Red Sea, and the Gulf of Aden. It calls for the return of conditions in the Strait of Hormuz to what they were before February the 18th, without imposing any fees or restrictions. The kingdom rejects the use of these vital passages by any party as a tool for pressure, threat, or harm to the interests of countries in accordance with international law and relevant UN resolutions.
1: Well, Prince Faisal there is in Washington. He's going to be meeting his US counterpart, the Secretary of State Marco Rubio, today. The Saudi State News Agency says they'll be discussing bilateral ties as well as key regional and international developments. And of course, the Saudi leader, Mohammed bin Salman, has been requesting support from the US military, something that so far President Trump has ruled out. But it's likely that will, of course, come up in those talks. We will bring you more throughout our coverage on the BBC World Service as those talks develop. 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
5: 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Aaron Keniston and Jack Ellis will open, followed by the Po' Boys New Orleans Sound headlining. 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Ticket information is on the HTMA webpage at huntsvillefolk.org.
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1: This is Regina Vaidyanathan with NewsHour, coming to you live from London. Deniz Göktaş is a 32-year-old Turkish stand-up comedian. He's popular, and earlier this year, he performed at an open-air theatre in Istanbul.
11: Deniz Göktaş!
1: Well, thousands watched him in person, and within a week, that clip, which was posted on YouTube, gained around 10 million views, and it's at the 15 million mark the last time I checked. Well, not long after, he was arrested by police over that video and put in high security pre-trial detention. Today, he appeared in court on charges of insulting Turkey's President Erdogan, incitement to public hatred, and praising crime and criminals as part of that stand-up routine. Well, dozens of protesters gathered under umbrellas in the rain outside the courthouse in Istanbul to support him.
11: Deniz Göktaş serbest bırakılsın!
14: Deniz Göktaş serbest bırakılsın!
1: chance there of free Danish Gürtash. And that is what the judge did, despite somewhat counterintuitively convicting him and sentencing him to 18 months in prison. Now, although the comedian is released on bail, the fact that he was charged and held in detention in the first place has prompted campaigners to say that his case tells a wider story of crackdowns on any criticism of Turkey's conservative government, whether that's politicians, artists, journalists, or LGBTQ activists. Well, that's something I put to Nevşin Mengü. She's a Turkish journalist who was previously a primetime anchor for CNN Turk, based in Istanbul.
9: So how it goes in Turkey these days, because it's a vast country, big country, and there's a lively middle class. We have this big metropolitan city, Istanbul, and Turkey has been urbanizing really fast. Why am I saying this? Because we have a really vibrant social life. We have comedy clubs, we have gazillion YouTube channels where people talk about politics. Some of them joke about politics, some of them talk seriously about politics. People are on Twitter commenting because Turkey has been coming from a somewhat democratic political tradition. But now, since Turkey has been changed, the landscape, the political landscape in Turkey has been changing dramatically after 2023. How the government is reacting to Turkish political culture is basically dazzling people. I think our problem is people haven't been able to adapt to this new landscape. So yes, there are people trying to criticize the government, trying to joke about maybe sometimes Mr. Erdogan. So the thing in Turkey is, if your joke goes viral, so you tweet something, if it doesn't go viral, you're fine. But if it accidentally goes viral, then there's a high possibility that you might end up in jail at least for like a few months.
1: And so that's interesting, isn't it? Because in this case, it was the YouTube recording of that performance earlier this year, which just blew up, didn't it, on social media, and it got millions of views within weeks.
9: Yes, true.
1: And I wonder if you're able to share some of what happened in your case then.
9: So for journalists in Turkey, it's very common for us to go to court, you know, quite a few times during the year. But a lot of my colleagues are arrested. So there's this new law called disinformation. And now the government is using this, or rather the judiciary is using this misinformation law quite generously, I'd say. So it's very, very, very tricky and risky. Basically, you cannot make one misstep, let me put it this way.
1: So you're talking about journalism, we've discussed comedy and the arts. Are people essentially now self-censoring so that they don't get arrested or come under fire from the government?
9: Yes.
1: And where does that leave the state of discussion and debate in your country now?
9: Well, I guess people find different ways of expressing themselves, you know. Maybe you don't put it bluntly. I know in British culture, you guys are very blunt. Here, I think people have learned to be less blunt in times, but still be able to express themselves. So yeah, people find ways, you know, that's how it is.
1: Now, I'm going to take you back to the COVID pandemic when I was a reporter based in India. Back then, I followed a group of healthcare workers as they trekked for the best part of a day through the jungle in rural India to deliver vaccines to people in the most remote of areas. And one of the most striking things was that they carried those vaccines in cool boxes slung over their shoulders as we walked for miles. Well, those vaccines weren't the mRNA kind. And one reason India didn't buy them at the time was because those can only be stored long-term in ultra-cold conditions. But all that could change as a team of researchers at MIT in the US have found a way to make mRNA vaccines a lot more heat-stable. Professor James Thavanthiran is a clinical immunologist at Cambridge University. He wasn't involved in the research, but he told me more.
12: mRNA technology is incredible because it allows the production of diverse drugs to treat many, many different diseases because mRNA isn't actually the biologically active molecule. It's not the drug. It's a code that harnesses the body's own machinery to actually make a biologically active molecule the drug. One of the big holdups for this, and the big holdups in its use in vaccines, is that it currently needs to be stored cold, up to minus 80, so needing specialised freezers for long-term storage. And then even when we start delivering it to patients, we can only hold it in the fridge for a month, perhaps. And this new technology is part of a growing research programme around the world by many groups, but this is quite a breakthrough.
1: So what did these researchers at MIT do?
12: mRNA vaccines are fragile. They're wrapped in tiny droplets of fat. The MIT team found a recipe of common approved additives that lets the vaccine be dried into a solid and stay active without freezing. So what they've done is they've been able to harness machine learning methods to actually develop a formulation that allows it effectively to be stored at room temperature.
1: You say machine learning, so artificial intelligence has played a part.
12: Yes, so it's not the type of AI that most people are aware of. It's not ChatGPT. It's actually a refinement of a statistical method that learns from a small number of experiments. Now, they use that machine learning approach to find that recipe in weeks rather than months.
1: What sort of diseases are mRNA vaccines used for?
12: So at the moment, they've got really good safety and efficacy data. Now, they use that machine learning approach to find that recipe in weeks rather than months.
1: What sort of diseases are mRNA vaccines used for?
12: So at the moment, they've got really good safety and efficacy data for their use in vaccines, particularly the COVID-19

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From international news to science, sports, arts, and culture programming, BBC World Service offers listeners a global perspective. 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

0: reminder of our top story this hour. Fighting's intensifying in Yemen as the Iranian-backed Houthis continue to advance on the key city of Taiz. Earlier on NewsHour, we heard from families who are displaced by the conflict.
1: We left our cattle, our cows, the sheep. We didn't look back. We didn't lock our houses. We just left.
2: Did you see the Houthis when they entered?
1: Yes, I saw them when they came in. There were so many on the mountain. We didn't know where they came from. If you try and talk, they say shut up, or we will shoot you.
0: Other stories we're also monitoring this hour, and Ukraine's National Academy of Science in the heart of Kyiv has been hit by a drone strike as Russia increasingly focuses its attacks on the capital. And Iran says it categorically rejects suggestions it was involved in a plot to attack an airbase in Britain used by the US Air Force. This is Regina Vaidyanathan with NewsHour, coming to you live from the BBC in London. It's estimated that around 8,500 North Korean soldiers are fighting in Ukraine in support of Russia's military. Early last year, two of them were captured by Ukrainian forces and recently sent to South Korea. But the transfer was kept secret until Ukraine's President Volodymyr Zelensky went public at the UN last week.
3: These guys are not easy to capture alive. One of them went here, realized he was going to be taken prisoner, tried to kill himself. And he was shocked that fate didn't let him die.
0: Well, now South Korea is calling on President Zelensky to apologize for going public, accusing Ukraine of violating a non-disclosure agreement. South Korea has been a supporter of Ukraine, pledging $100 million worth of assistance. So what are the consequences of this diplomatic spat? Rafael Rashid's a Seoul-based freelance journalist. He began by telling me more about the reaction from South Korea.
4: From South Korea's point of view, they might have wanted to keep this quiet because these men must have families back in North Korea who could be punished if the regime knows that they were sent to South Korea. And also, Pyongyang has turned its soldiers in Russia into heroes, and they kind of expect the North Korean prisoners to kill themselves if they're captured. But if two of them are sent to Seoul, then that kind of undercuts the narrative. And at the moment, the president of South Korea is trying to restart talks with North Korea. So maybe Seoul didn't want to make a show of this and keep it quiet for the time being.
0: And this has now created tensions between Ukraine and South Korea at the very highest level. You've got the president calling for Mr. Zelensky to apologise. How would you characterise the relationship between the two countries, and how much damage could this latest episode do?
4: I think the language that the two sides have been using is, I mean, at least from the South Korean side, is highly unusual. And South Korea and Ukraine maintain friendly relations. And I think, you know, they're meant to be on the same side in all of this. Seoul has condemned Russia's illegal invasion of Ukraine, has joined sanctions, and has also recently pledged a $100 million support package to Kyiv. In less than a week, we see President Lee saying that he was very disappointed, accusing Ukraine of falsehoods because Ukraine said it, you know, there was no arrangement, and demanding an official apology. And now, just in the last few hours, we've had the foreign ministry here in Seoul. They've gone further and they've summoned Ukraine's top diplomat in Seoul. So I think it's very rare for South Korea to publicly accuse a friendly government of lying. And I think part of the reason for all of this is politics at home. This comes at a time when his approval ratings are already extremely very low.
0: Where does this go next?
4: I think because South Korea is determined to retrieve an apology from Ukraine, I think Ukraine will have no choice but to give them what they want. Because at the end of the day, Kyiv is keen on getting certain kind of weapons and interceptors and whatnot from South Korea, which is known for being a top exporter of weapons around the world. It has not provided any lethal weapons to Ukraine because it is trying to balance its relations with all sides. But I'm pretty sure that Kyiv will want to maintain a good relation. So I'm guessing we will have some form of apology. And hopefully this episode will disappear soon enough.
0: That's Rafael Rashid there, a Seoul-based freelance journalist. Now, it's one of the world's most iconic highways, a bucket list journey for many. And in a few months from now, America's Route 66 celebrates its 100th birthday. But a century after it first captured America's imagination, does the highway known as the Mother Road still have the same draw? Victoria Craig has been heading west across the United States to discover whether nostalgia is still drawing tourists and their dollars to towns along the route.
5: Route 66 is a 2,500-mile stretch of concrete and pavement that runs from the bustling metropolis of Chicago, Illinois, all the way to the sandy West Coast shores of Santa Monica, California. Our first stop is in Cuba, Missouri, and the Wagon Wheel Hotel.
6: Hi, welcome to the Wagon Wheel.
5: It's been operating here for more than 90 years. It's where we meet Roman Rich Dinkola, a lifelong Route 66 enthusiast. He bought this historic Mother Road property, which is his second, in April this year.
7: This place represents so much. You've got the Ozark stone cottages, and people can come here. They can get a glimpse of what it was like in the 30s and 40s.
8: Do you worry if there isn't more awareness raised, particularly for younger generations who will eventually be the ones staying in this motel and others?
7: I've been extremely worried about the centennial, that we're going to see a lot of bad decisions, and we have.
5: Several hours west in Clinton, Oklahoma, there's been a boom in visitors to the city's Route 66 Museum.
9: The centennial gives us an opportunity to put our story back into a national conversation.
5: That's museum director Corey Cart.
9: Sales in our gift shop are up over 300%. We're also celebrating America's 250th. And that is giving us a chance to tell the story to audiences that before have never considered Route 66.
5: Indeed, Oklahoma's relationship to the Mother Road runs deep.
10: Parts of Oklahoma, Texas, Kansas, and other states look like moonscape after huge dark clouds of dust swept across fields and towns.
5: During the depths of the Great Depression in the 1930s, an environmental disaster known as the Dust Bowl swept through America's southern plains. Tenant farmers, pushed deep into poverty by severe drought and rapid agricultural modernization, were forced off their land. Many of them went west along Route 66, searching for a better life in California. But they faced bitter class prejudice and hostility every step of the way.
9: The early days of Route 66 are not a fun story. Where people really want to talk about it is that post-war, that open road represented freedom, and Route 66, it just kept reinventing itself.
8: So how important now is Route 66 to Clinton's economy, would you say?
9: If you look at the amount of restaurants and gift shops and things here in town that are either named after Route 66 or sell Route 66 souvenirs, it is a huge part of it.
11: Lightning McQueen, the famous race car.
5: I love you, Lightning! Pixar's 2006 animated hit Cars captured the nostalgia of the 1950s-era road trip culture for a new generation. Research from the National Travel Center Organization shows the power of heritage tourism. It found that secondary roads like Route 66, if promoted, can drive up to $450,000 in visitor spending per mile each year. That's around $280,000 per kilometer.
0: That's Victoria Craig there on her route along Route 66. That ends this edition of NewsHour. 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
0: Welcome to NewsHour from the BBC World Service. I'm Regina Vaidyanathan. A special report from Yemen as fighting between Saudi-backed pro-government forces and Iran-backed Houthis intensifies. Our correspondent was on the front lines.
14: In my previous trips, I met people who, you know, the war was kind of new to them. But now I'm meeting 12-year-olds, 13-year-olds who have only ever known war in their lifetime.
0: Five British nationals continue to be questioned over a suspected bomb plot on an RAF base used by the US military here in the UK. A farmer says she called police.
15: I saw a large group of hooded and masked men. When they saw me, they ran ahead of me, some into the field and some towards the neighbouring village. I then realised that something highly unusual was taking place.
0: And a potential breakthrough in the way mRNA vaccines are stored, it could revolutionise rural healthcare. All of that coming up after the BBC News.
16: BBC News with David Harper. A fire has broken out at Ukraine's famous National Academy of Science after it was hit by a drone. Pictures show flames and thick smoke engulfing the three-story building. Staff were seen at the windows as they tried to escape. Kiev's mayor, Vitaly Klitschko, who went to the scene, said the city had become Russia's main focus. As Paul Adams reports from Kiev, the academy wasn't Russia's only target.
17: Less than 2 hours after that last strike, another one here right in the heart of Kiev. This is a medical school and the fire here is just raging out of control. I think the emergency services were so busy at the scientific academy that there aren't enough of them here. There are broken windows all around. There's broken glass all over the floor. Just a short time ago, we saw rescue workers carrying what looked like a very seriously injured person up the road. This is happening over and over again.
16: Iran has denied any involvement in a suspected bomb plot at an airbase in southern England. Tehran said it strongly condemns any speculation about Iranian links to the incident. Five men were arrested in the early hours of Sunday after three vans were seen driving towards the base, which has been used by the US Air Force to attack Iran. Daniel Sanford has the latest police update.
18: First of all, it's talked about the five people who've been arrested. They are all UK nationals, they're all from London, and they're all aged between 23 and 25. So these are not foreign nationals that have been arrested, they are UK nationals. What the update doesn't say is what was found in those vehicles. The update says that they're still examining those vehicles, that the cordon that there is around the area will remain in place.
16: Reports from Nigeria say more than 80 people have been seized in separate mass kidnappings in two states in the north. Aletra Naismith reports.
19: The first attack took place on Saturday in Niger State, where gunmen abducted almost 50 farmers, most of them women, who'd gone to harvest produce. Witnesses said they'd been taught to walk in large groups precisely to avoid being abducted. Another 40 women are said to have been taken in neighbouring Zamfara State on Sunday. Kidnapping has become a lucrative revenue stream, with attacks more frequent than ever. Villages are regularly raided, with residents killed and homes looted and torched. It's part of a complex security situation facing Nigeria, which the authorities are struggling to control.
16: Human rights groups are urging the Nigerian authorities to declare a public health emergency after as many as six prisoners died following a suspected cholera outbreak. The first signs appeared 2 weeks ago at Kumuwa prison in Kano State. Nigeria's correctional service says laboratory tests identified cholera. Amnesty International has accused the authorities of failing to protect prisoners, citing overcrowding, poor sanitation and inadequate healthcare. This is the latest world news from the BBC. A militia group allied to the Ethiopian government says its forces and federal soldiers have seized the strategic town of Alamata in Tigray. Footage on the group's Facebook page appears to show troops marching through the streets waving Ethiopian flags. The capture of Alamata, a major fuel and transport hub, would be a significant boost for Addis Ababa as its forces seek to advance towards Tigray's capital, Mekele. Israeli media say the Prime Minister, Benjamin Netanyahu, travelled secretly to the United Arab Emirates to meet its president, Mohammed bin Zayed, on Sunday. The news comes amid an uproar over Israeli reports that the UAE leader warned Mr. Netanyahu that Hamas was planning a major operation shortly before the 7th of October attack, which the Israeli Prime Minister denies. Here's our Middle East correspondent, Yolande Nell.
20: Mr. Netanyahu is currently facing a tough re-election campaign, with his rivals accusing him of bearing responsibility for security failures that led up to Hamas's unprecedented deadly assault on Israel 3 years ago. The Israeli Prime Minister denies the report and is threatening legal action. The UAE has declined to comment but says it's kept open and direct lines of communication with Israel since the two countries normalised diplomatic relations in 2020.
16: SpaceX's Starship rocket is now orbiting Earth after its liftoff from Texas. It's the latest stage in the development of the launch vehicle designed for future missions to Mars and the Moon. The test flight could be as long as 10 hours as the Starship capsule attempts to loop around Earth six times while deploying dozens of Starlink satellites. Until now, all Starship flights have been suborbital. The British government has called for calm and compromise after a unionist parade in Northern Ireland was blocked by nationalists who want to see a united Ireland. Britain's Northern Ireland Secretary Chris Bryant is holding talks with both sides to try to resolve the dispute. And that's the latest BBC News.
0: Hello and welcome to NewsHour from the BBC World Service. I'm Regini Vaidyanathan. Coming up, we'll hear about the continuing calls for justice in Malta, nearly a decade after the assassination of the investigative journalist Daphne Caruana Galizia.
21: When Daphne died, like, that was the biggest shock, and since then it's just been shock after shock after shock. And I'm here because if it's the only option at this point. If we don't stand up and fight and shout and scream, then nothing's going to change.
0: More of that in about 40 minutes from now. But we begin the programme with a special report from the front lines in Yemen. The country shares a land border with Oman to the east and Saudi Arabia to the north. And for years it was gripped by civil war until a ceasefire in 2022. But in recent weeks, that's unravelled as fighting between Saudi-backed government forces and the Iran-backed Houthis has resumed. It's after the Houthis seized the strategic Red Sea port of Mocha, which is close to the Bab al-Mandab Strait, a key shipping route. Well, the Houthis are making advances and they're getting closer to the key city of Taiz. Well, our senior international correspondent, Nawal Al-Maghafi, and her team, Jasmine Dyer and Liam Weir, have spent the past week travelling with government forces to Al-Qadaha, the front line closest to Mocha.
22: We're driving through the valleys of Taiz with the Yemeni forces, heading towards the front line. The sound of artillery echoes from afar. But the threat is very close.
23: The Houthis are based just behind this mountain, and the drone, whose drone is it though? Is this a Houthi drone or a government drone? Should we come down? Spread out, spread
24: go,
23: out.
24: Go, go, go.
23: Mshi, mshi, mshi. We can hear a drone above, and we've been told that it's a Houthi drone, so we're just taking cover.
25: Go up the pathway there and come straight down to the road to the cars.
23: Right? Okay, come on,
24: go, go, go.
22: As we were leaving, we came across Ali. In this deserted village, he's chosen to stay. He sits outside the small concrete house he shares with his family. They're the only people left in their village. They refuse to leave their animals, their livelihood. I started by asking him, what's it like living here?
26: Terrifying, but we can't afford to leave our home.
22: Have they ever bombed close to your home?
26: Yes, the shells fell here down the valley behind the school.
22: Aren't you afraid that the Houthis might take this area whilst you're still here?
26: It's in God's hands.
22: Ooh. What can you hear?
26: This sounds like a machine gun. It's coming from down there.
22: Do you know the difference between them now?
26: Yeah.
22: The Houthis' recent capture of Mocha and the strategic Bab al-Mandab Strait has transformed the battle here. Now the fighting is pushing inland towards Taiz. If they manage to take this city, their recent gains on the western coast will be virtually irreversible. Hundreds of families have fled to the El Munik camp, which is just a few kilometers from the front line. Dozens of children are playing on a red and blue slide and swing set. They're just a few of the 130,000 people displaced in Yemen since the beginning of September, according to the UN. In one of the stark white tents, I find Maryam. She fled from Mocha a week ago with her husband and six children. She sits weaving straw together by hand to make hats to sell, hoping to make enough to feed her family for the day.
1: We left our cattle, our cows, the sheep. We didn't look back. We didn't lock our houses. We just left.
22: Did you see the Houthis when they entered?
1: Yes, I saw them when they came in. There were so many on the mountain. We didn't know where they came from. If you try and talk, they say shut up, or we will shoot you.
23: There's story after story of horror. These people have witnessed the unimaginable as they made their way here, and many of them have been displaced multiple times over. They're now waiting here anxiously because the Houthis are not far away from here, and they're terrified that they'll make it here next.
0: Nawal Al-Mukhafi reporting there. Well, Nawal still in Yemen. She's in the de facto capital of the internationally recognised government, Aden. Well, she spoke to me from Aden earlier. I began by asking her how hard it was to get access to the country.
23: We entered Taiz from Aden, which is in the far south, and Taiz sits in that southwestern part of Yemen. And it was about a 9-hour drive to Taiz. And just so to give you some context, there are three roads that lead to Taiz. Two of them have already been taken over by the Houthis. There's only one that remains. And that one that remains, there were clashes that took place on it whilst we were in Taiz. And the Houthis are circling in on that entire city because once they took Mocha 2 weeks ago, which is the city that sits on the Bab el-Mandeb Strait, it means they now have full control of almost all the sides around Taiz except that of Aden. And so once we were there, you could hear the shelling, the artillery, the fighting constantly throughout the day. And every day they were edging closer and closer into the city. Now we embedded with the Yemeni army and they took us to the Al-Kadaha front, which is the closest front to Mocha. At the moment, those gains that the Houthis made, they can be reversed because that is coastal land, it is flat, and with the support of the Saudi-led coalition, they can use air power and they can retake it. But if the Houthis take control of Taiz, which is very mountainous terrain, and that kind of terrain is the terrain that they do best in, then it will be very hard to reverse the gains that they made in the last 2 weeks. And that's why this fight for Taiz is very, very critical. And it also means that it takes the war in Yemen far beyond its borders.
0: Mm-hmm. And Nawal, you talk about spending time with the Saudi-backed Yemeni army. What's the morale and mood like?
23: A lot of the soldiers we spoke to have lost a lot of confidence because of the gains that the Houthis made in Mocha. It took them by surprise. They weren't expecting it. It also means that now the Houthis have a lot of territory in Yemen. They control the most populated parts of the country. They now are in control of the coastline. And so morale is low. And they're also losing a lot of men. One of the soldiers I spoke to told me about how the night before they lost 18 men on the front line and they couldn't even get close enough to pull the bodies out. But with that said, in the last couple of days, they have been sent reinforcements. They have received backing by the Saudi-led coalition. We heard of about 40 airstrikes in Taiz just yesterday and of a lot of losses within the Houthi side. We've also heard about 4 fighter jets from Pakistan landing in Aden today to support the Saudi forces. And so all of this buildup is giving them a bit more momentum and it's encouraging for them. But only time will tell what will happen in Taiz. But I think we'll see significant shifts in the next couple of days.
0: Is there a feeling that there should be international support then stepping in?
14: Last week, we heard of the Yemeni government and also the Saudi government putting pressure on the Americans to get involved. You know, it's a huge risk now that they have control, now that the Houthis have control of Mocha and that Bab el-Mandeb Strait, and the Iranians have control of the Strait of Hormuz. You know, the impact that that will have on the global economy and on the price of oil will be felt everywhere. But the Houthis did something quite interesting. I think they announced that they won't, even though they have control of Bab el-Mandeb, they won't be attacking or any ships other than Saudi ships. And therefore, the Americans said, we're not going to get involved right now. We don't want to embroil ourselves in another war. But that has left the Saudis and the Yemeni government quite disheartened. They felt that the Americans would come in and support them. But clearly they're now finding support from elsewhere. And that's why they have, you know, they're in discussions with Pakistan and Turkey.
0: Over the years on NewsHour, Nawal, we have played many of your reports covering civil war in Yemen. And you've always told the story about the human cost and displaced people. I know you've spoken to some people who are displaced by this recent flare-up as well. I just wondered if you could talk more about fears of a growing humanitarian crisis.
14: It's devastating. You know, like you said, I've been reporting on it for 12 years now. It seems like the humanitarian situation only gets worse every time I visit. When we went to this IDP camp that's about 20 kilometers from the front line, the IDPs, the internally displaced people that are in it, have been displaced multiple times over. This isn't the first time. This isn't the first time that they've been faced by conflict. And to them, they kept telling me it feels like nowhere is safe. No matter where they go, they don't seem to be escaping the fighting. And I think what also struck me this time is meeting children that have only ever known war. You know, in my previous trips, I met people who, you know, the war was kind of new to them. But now I'm meeting 12-year-olds, 13-year-olds who have only ever known war in their lifetime. And it's devastating. We've also been hearing about how the Houthis in the northern part of the country have been cracking down on NGOs. And so there are very few operating in that region. The humanitarian situation there is catastrophic. And in the south, the fighting is escalating, and that's having a huge impact on the humanitarian situation too.
0: Nawal al-Maghafi there. And as we were hearing from her there, this conflict brings in many other countries from the region. Most crucially, of course, Saudi Arabia, which backs the Yemeni government in their fight against the Houthis. Well, over the weekend, Saudi's Foreign Minister, Prince Faisal bin Farhan, addressed the UN General Assembly, condemning the actions of the Houthis.
2: The kingdom emphasizes the importance of ensuring the protection of freedom of navigation in all international waterways, primarily the Strait of Hormuz, Bab el-Mandeb, the Red Sea, and the Gulf of Aden. It calls for the return of conditions in the Strait of Hormuz to what they were before February the 18th, without imposing any fees or restrictions. The kingdom rejects the use of these vital passages by any party as a tool for pressure, threat, or harm to the interests of countries in accordance with international law and relevant UN resolutions.
0: Later today, Prince Faisal will be in Washington, D.C., meeting his U.S. counterpart, the Secretary of State Marco Rubio. Saudi state news agency says they'll discuss bilateral ties as well as key regional and international developments. Well, as we've been hearing, Saudi's leader Mohammed bin Salman has been requesting support from the U.S. military. So far, President Trump has ruled any strikes out. But of course, that is likely to be on the agenda when his foreign minister and the US Secretary of State meet. There'll be more on that, of course, throughout the day here on the BBC World Service. And of course, you can check out the BBC website as well, where we have full coverage and more reporting from Nawal as well. 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
0: This is Regina Vidyanathan with NewsHour, coming to you live from the BBC in London. Deniz Göktaş is a 32-year-old Turkish stand-up comedian who earlier this year performed at an open-air theatre in Istanbul.
6: Deniz Göktaş!
0: He's a popular comedian. Thousands watched him in person, and within a week, that clip was posted on YouTube, and it got more than 10 million views. Last time I checked, it was at the 15 million mark. Well, not long after that show and the release of the performance on YouTube, Mr. Göktaş was arrested by police and put in high-security pre-trial detention. Today, he appeared in court on charges of insulting Turkey's President Erdogan, incitement to public hatred, and praising crime and criminals as part of that stand-up routine. Well, dozens of protesters gathered under umbrellas in the rain outside the courthouse in Istanbul to support him.
6: Deniz Göktaş serbest bırakılsın!
7: Deniz Göktaş!
0: Well, what you heard there were chants of Free Deniz Göktaş. And that's exactly what the judge did, despite, somewhat counterintuitively, convicting him and sentencing him to 18 months in prison. Now, the comedian is now released on bail, but the fact he was charged and held in detention in the first place has prompted campaigners to say that his case tells the story of a wider crackdown on any criticism of Turkey's conservative government, whether that comes from politicians, artists, journalists, or LGBTQ activists. Well, that's something I've been speaking to Nevşin Mengü about. She's a Turkish journalist who was previously a primetime anchor for CNN Turk, based in Istanbul.
8: So how it goes in Turkey these days, because it's a vast country, big country, and there's a lively middle class. We have this big metropolitan city, Istanbul, and Turkey has been urbanizing really fast. Why am I saying this? Because we have a really vibrant social life. We have comedy clubs. We have gazillion YouTube channels where people talk about politics. Some of them joke about politics. Some of them talk seriously about politics. People are on Twitter commenting because Turkey has been coming from a somewhat democratic political tradition. But now, since Turkey has been changed, the landscape, the political landscape in Turkey has been changing dramatically after 2023. How the government is reacting to Turkish political culture is basically dazzling people. I think our problem is people haven't been able to adapt to this new landscape. So yes, there are people trying to criticize the government, trying to joke about maybe sometimes Mr. Erdogan. So the thing in Turkey is, if your joke goes viral, so you tweet something, if it doesn't go viral, you're fine. But if it accidentally goes viral, then there's a high possibility that you might end up in jail at least for like a few months.
0: And so that's interesting, isn't it? Because in this case, it was the YouTube recording of that performance earlier this year, which just blew up, didn't it, on social media, and it got millions of views within weeks.
8: Yes, true.
0: And I wonder if you're able to share some of what happened in your case then.
8: So for journalists in Turkey, it's very common for us to go to court, you know, quite a few times during the year. But a lot of my colleagues are arrested. So there's this new law called disinformation. And now the government is using this, or rather the judiciary is using this misinformation law quite generously, I'd say. So it's very, very, very tricky and risky. Basically, we shouldn't, you cannot make one misstep, let me put it this way.
0: So you're talking about journalism, we've discussed comedy and the arts. Are people essentially now self-censoring so that they don't get arrested or come under fire from the government?
8: Yes.
0: And where does,
8: bluntly,
0: and where does that leave the state of discussion and debate in your country now?
8: Well, I guess people find different ways of expressing themselves, you know. Maybe you don't put it bluntly. I know in British culture, you guys are very blunt. Here, I think people have learned to be less blunt in times, but still be able to express themselves. So yeah, people find ways, you know, that's how it is.
0: Levshin Mengu there. Now, I'm going to take you back to the COVID pandemic. When I was a reporter based in India, I followed a group of healthcare workers as they trekked for the best part of a day through jungle in rural India to deliver vaccines to people in the most remote areas. One of the most striking things was that they carried those vaccines in cool boxes slung over their shoulders as we walked for miles. Well, those vaccines weren't the mRNA kind, and one reason India didn't buy them at the time was because those can only be stored long term in ultra cold conditions. But all of that could change. A team of researchers at MIT in the US have found a way to make mRNA vaccines a lot more heat stable. Professor James Thavanthiran is a clinical immunologist at the University of Cambridge.
5: mRNA technology is incredible because it allows the production of diverse drugs to treat many, many different diseases, because mRNA isn't actually the biologically active molecule. It's not the drug. It's a code that harnesses the body's own machinery to actually make a biologically active molecule the drug. One of the big holdups for this, and the big holdups in its use in vaccines, is that it currently needs to be stored cold, up to minus 80, so needing specialized freezers for long-term storage. And then even when we start delivering it to patients, we can only hold it in the fridge for a month, perhaps. And this new technology is part of a growing research program around the world by many groups, but this is quite a breakthrough.
0: So what did these researchers at MIT do?
5: mRNA vaccines are fragile. They're wrapped in tiny droplets of fat. The MIT team found a recipe of common approved additives that lets the vaccine be dried into a solid and stay active without freezing. So what they've done is they've been able to harness machine learning methods to actually develop a formulation that allows it effectively to be stored at room temperature.
0: You say machine learning, so artificial intelligence has played a part.
5: Yes, so it's not the type of AI that most people are aware of. It's not ChatGPT. It's actually a refinement of a statistical method that learns from a small number of experiments. Now, they use that machine learning approach to find that recipe in weeks rather than months.
0: What sort of diseases are mRNA vaccines used for?
5: So at the moment, they've got really good safety and efficacy data for their use in vaccines, particularly the COVID-19 vaccines and most recently flu vaccines. But we've got encouraging data about their uses in the personalized cancer vaccine program spearheaded by Moderna. On the more basic science side, we are working, and a number of groups are working, targeting diverse diseases ranging from dementia, rare inherited diseases, almost every disease you can think of, there could be an mRNA use.
0: I'm guessing that this could also help getting to really remote parts of the world.
5: Groups are working targeting diverse diseases ranging from dementia, rare inherited diseases, almost every disease you can think of, there could be an mRNA use.
0: I'm guessing that this could also help getting to really remote parts of the world.
5: I don't think this research alone is what's going to take us there, but

0: quality when you've had that transport time.
1: So this could really help developing emerging economies in particular.
0: Yeah, and you know, we're all struck by the news in terms of the Ebola epidemic, and we can all remember the speed at which the mRNA vaccines were developed against COVID. And this is part of the research that is necessary for us to be able to deal with these outbreaks in the future.
1: Professor James Davantharan from Cambridge there.
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0: Coming up on NewsHour in the next 30 minutes. More details are emerging on terror arrests here in the UK, close to a base used by the US military. We hear from the farmer who says she raised the alarm. Why is South Korea's President Lee demanding an apology from his Ukrainian counterpart, Volodymyr Zelensky? And a trip down one of the world's most iconic highways as America's Route 66 approaches its centenary. All of that coming up after the BBC News.
1: BBC News with David Harper. A fire has broken out at Ukraine's famous National Academy of Science after it was hit by a drone. Pictures show flames and thick smoke engulfing the three-story building in the centre of Kyiv. Staff were seen at the windows as they tried to escape. Iran has denied any involvement in a suspected bomb plot at an airbase in southern England. Five men were arrested in the early hours of Sunday after three vans were seen driving towards the base, which has been used by the US to attack Iran. Police in Nigeria are investigating the identities of at least 20 people whose bones have been recovered from the camps of suspected criminals in the southeastern state of Abia. Investigators think the remains may belong to victims of kidnapping. A militia group allied to the Ethiopian government says its forces and federal soldiers have seized the strategic town of Alamata in Tigray. The capture of Alamata, a major fuel and transport hub, would be a significant boost for Addis Ababa as its forces seek to advance towards Tigray's capital, Mekele. The French authorities believe two women and a 10-year-old child who died while trying to cross the English Channel in a migrant boat were trampled to death. They were on board a dinghy carrying more than 100 people, which got into difficulty off the French coast. SpaceX's Starship rocket is now orbiting Earth after its liftoff from Texas. It's the latest stage in the development of the launch vehicle designed for future missions to Mars and the Moon. The test flight could be as long as 10 hours as the Starship capsule attempts to loop around Earth six times while deploying dozens of Starlink satellites. Five senior Indonesian prison officials have been suspended after inspectors found that luxury accommodation was being provided to some inmates. The National Ombudsman discovered terraced houses and villas, as well as cars and a gym, during a routine visit to the prison near the capital, Jakarta. They found evidence that some inmates were paying for their accommodation and that unauthorised visits may have been allowed. That's the latest. BBC News.
0: Welcome back to NewsHour. A university in the North Indian state of Punjab has suspended classes for 10 days following violent protests on campus. Some exams have also been postponed. It's over an alleged rape at a student hostel. Lovely Professional University in Fugwara has denied the allegations, calling them completely false rumours. Our South Asia correspondent Azadeh Mashiri in Delhi told me more about the background to all of it.
2: All of the allegations, Regini, started surfacing about a week ago on social media. And while a lot of the claims are unproven, students were angered by the fact that the university didn't take any action. Now, as you mentioned, the university says that these are misleading rumors, that in fact, they're claiming these are false allegations to tarnish the university's reputation. But even so, students, angered by the fact there was no action by the university at all, ended up protesting.

0: Both on Saturday and Sunday, they lit fires, they stormed university property, they clashed with police, they even blocked a major highway. That's why classes were suspended for 10 days. When I spoke to police earlier today, they said the situation is very calm now. None of their officers are deployed because of the fact that a lot of students have gone back given that 10-day suspension. But whether the claims are true or not, and according to police right now, they haven't been able to verify the identity of the alleged victim, nor have they found any evidence after examining CCTV footage near the hostel. Whether these allegations are true or not, it's tapped into real anger amongst students across India about the fact that many women don't feel safe on their campuses or in their cities. And even earlier today, I attended a protest, one of multiple protests in the capital here in Delhi, about women's safety on university campuses, because there have been a string of sexual assaults and alleged rapes that have made national headlines here. And so people say, despite years of reforms and different initiatives, they haven't made a difference in women's own experiences out on the streets.
1: Yeah, I mean, as a date, some 15 years since I covered the protests after that gang rape of Nirbhaya. And of course, again, as you say, these allegations have been denied. But it does tap into this wider issue about the strength of feeling on issues now. You've covered those recent cockroach protests as well.
0: It does, though the cockroach protests were about the government as well as exam leaks. The case that you're talking about was a watershed moment in 2012, the gang rape and murder of a 23-year-old woman on a bus in Delhi. And there have been reforms since then, and there have been harsher punishments for those who are convicted of rape crimes. But it's more than a decade later, and there are still horrific cases that make headlines. Tens of thousands of rapes and sexual assaults are still reported every year, and the conviction rates are less than 30%. That's why people are still protesting. And certainly right now, that anger is being voiced by students across India.
1: That's the BBC's Azadeh Mashiri monitoring events in Punjab from the Indian capital, Delhi.

0: Here in the UK, police are continuing to question five men arrested on terror charges close to a military base in the west of England. RAF Fairford in Gloucestershire is also used by the US Air Force to launch attacks on Iran. Tehran has categorically rejected any involvement over what it's described as malicious speculation. We'll get into that in a bit more detail in a moment. But first, let's go over what we know. On Sunday morning, a major police operation was launched close to the site. It appears the arrests were made after a tip-off from a member of the public, a farmer who called the police after she saw suspicious activity. Well, we've spoken to her about what she witnessed. She wanted to remain anonymous, so her words have been revoiced by a producer.
1: I was coming home late from a party. On reaching our farm, I found both the driveway and the road blocked by three white vans. We were aware that RAF Fairford was operating at a high security level and that civilian staff had been evacuated. We had noticed some activity from what I assumed were plainclothes police officers for the previous few days. So initially I thought perhaps this was more of the same. I had no choice but to turn my vehicle around and return back the way I came. On driving a short distance from the vans, I saw a large group of hooded and masked men. When they saw me, they ran ahead of me, some into the field and some towards the neighbouring village of Kempsford. I then realised that something highly unusual was taking place. At 1:36 a.m, I called 999 to report what I'd seen. Within 10 minutes, the village was full of armed police. And I believe that my 999 call foiled whatever plans they had. My impression was that they were fit and young. They were all wearing similar dark clothes. I'm just really keen to highlight that it appears someone really dropped the ball on this.
0: Well, after those events unfolded later in the day, President Trump claimed that US and UK authorities had in fact been working together to monitor a potential plot to attack the base.
2: Working with Britain, it was an amazing job. We had them under investigation. They were looking to do big damage to our fort. And working with the British worked out great.
3: Were they migrants?
2: It may have been Scotland Yard, I don't know. We worked with a lot of them. We had them under view for a long time and we got them.
0: And this morning we've heard from the UK Home Secretary, Wes Streeting.
4: I can this morning confidently say two things. Firstly, to that member of the public, thank you, because she did, in an extraordinary situation, what we ask members of the public to do, which is if you see something suspicious, to act quickly. And she did, and we thank her for that. But secondly, and respectfully to her, I would say that she had a partial picture. And I also want to say this morning, in that spirit, an enormous thank you to our police, to our counter-terrorism police, to our security services for the work they did in this situation to contain this. As we heard from the President of the United States, extraordinary people with extraordinary capability. And that's all I want to say this morning on that.
0: Wes Streeting there. Well, earlier, our security correspondent, Frank Gardner, joined me in the studio.
5: Yeah, so in the last couple of hours, there's been a statement put out by what's called Counter-Terrorism Policing, CTP, which is obviously an arm of British law enforcement. And they have said that all five of those arrested are from London. They are all UK nationals and they are all aged between 23 and 25. They're from different parts of London, from North London and North West London. They're not giving out any more than that. Now, inevitably, the speculation in this country is turning to who could have been behind this, who sent them, what plot was this, a Russian plot, was it an Iranian one, was it jihadists? The Iranian embassy has responded to all of this speculation, even though the UK government has not formally accused them, or at least if they have, they haven't done it publicly. They have responded by taking to X, the platform formerly known as Twitter, to say, we are nothing to do with these people, and we want to remind you that we will take any legal action against anybody who accuses us of having anything to do with them.
0: And Frank, there seems to be a bit of a contradiction in what we played earlier, because you have this farmer saying that she raised the alarm and that she saw all of this. Then you have the US president saying, no, we knew about this, we've been working together. What do you make of all of that?
5: Well, I know who I believe. It's the farmer. I mean, her account is utterly credible. And that woman deserves a medal. And I should say that the MOD police should, that's the Ministry of Defence police, should hang their heads in shame for not answering that phone call. It's only, I mean, plenty of other people at 1 o'clock in the morning would have thought, oh, well, I'll leave it to the morning. But she persevered and she did the right thing and called the emergency number 999, equivalent to 911 in the States. The only way I can see that sort of you could square this circle is that there was clearly some kind of raised security alert for that base, RAF Fairford in Gloucestershire, where US personnel are based, that had been in place for some days, for 3 or 4 days. So there was a heightened alert there. Clearly, maybe it was an exercise, maybe some bit of intelligence, some bit of snippet had been picked up by US intelligence. But the idea that these five men who were arrested had been under surveillance for a long time is not true. This was not an intelligence-led operation. What is an intelligence-led operation? That is where MI5, Britain's equivalent to the FBI, would be aware of a number of individuals. It would tap their phones, their cars. It would have them under surveillance. It'd have rotating teams of trackers, of watchers. Nothing like that applies in this case. This appears to be pure luck that this woman was able to spot them and did the very good citizenship thing she did. All praise to the police response, who pounced really quickly. And that was good. They caught them, they arrested them, and they are being investigated now. They can be held for another 12 or 13 days.
0: Just very briefly, Frank, we know that there are five people being questioned. Is there a sense that there could be a wider network?
5: Well, one of the other inconsistencies in all of this, Regina, is that the same farmer that we just heard from said she is convinced that she saw 8 to 10 men, not five. Now, the government is saying, no, no, we've got this lockdown, we've got everybody, it's contained. So unless there are 3 to 5 more people somewhere being held that we don't know about, that which I think is unlikely, we don't really do that kind of thing in this country, then there is a discrepancy here, for sure. And, you know, I'm not sure that the sort of... I think I trust sort of local eyewitnesses almost more than I do the authorities at the moment on this one.
0: Frank Gardner there, and I'm just watching the screens in the studio here where I can see counter-terror police giving their latest update on the investigations. What I can tell you is that they say the five men that we were discussing there with Frank have been released on police bail this afternoon, London time, but they remain under investigation. And they also said they are continuing to explore theories that this plot may have been conducted by proxies, perhaps from a foreign government. And we do know the UK Prime Minister Andy Burnham is going to be chairing an emergency meeting as well in the next few hours as well. So there'll be plenty more on the later edition of NewsHour on that. Now, nearly a decade after the assassination of investigative journalist Daphne Caruana Galizia, Malta still grappling with the questions her murder raised. In the wake of a landmark verdict in the case, in which a wealthy businessman, Jorgen Fenwick, was acquitted of conspiracy and complicity in her killing, charges which he denied. Our correspondent Anna Holligan visited the island to examine the reaction it's triggered and the questions that still divide the EU's smallest nation.
3: Outside the court where the trial was held, hundreds of protesters have gathered.
6: When Daphne died, like, that was the biggest shock, and since then it's just been shock after shock after shock. If we don't stand up and fight and shout and scream, then nothing's going to change.
7: Daphne lived at home with her husband and three sons here behind me in the rural hamlet of Bidnia. It was just before 3 p.m. on the 16th of October 2017. She was driving down this road, and less than a minute into the journey, a powerful car bomb was detonated.
3: Although five people were convicted for their roles in her murder, no one has been found guilty of commissioning her assassination. Her family are still in the pursuit of justice.
7: My mum would have just loved a garden like this. It must be your pride and joy
8: night. It really is.
3: One of her three sons, Matthew, still lives in the family home.
8: Part of our fight is to get the Maltese government to develop more tools so that it is not as helpless as it has always been in the face of organized crime.
3: Do you fear for your safety?
8: Yes, I do. I live with that fear.
3: Not far from the heart of the capital, Valletta, down at the marina, a reminder that this Mediterranean island enjoys a wealth of visitors. Super yachts jostle with small wooden taxi boats for space in the dock. Over the past decade, Malta has experienced extraordinary economic growth. International companies have been drawn here by access to the EU market, a favourable tax regime, and a business-friendly environment. In her reporting, Daphne Caruana Galizia argued this same system created vulnerabilities that enabled corruption. When Daphne Caruana Galizia was killed, she was pursuing four major corruption investigations linked to money, power, and influence in Malta.
9: Daphne was a very divisive figure.
3: Herman Gretsch is the editor of the Malta Times.
9: You either loved Daphne or you hated Daphne. And I've rarely seen a writer cause so much entrenchment in society. There was no filter.
3: What's at stake for Malta if the mastermind is never brought to justice?
9: I fear this country will never rest.
3: A new European fact-finding mission is preparing to meet the Maltese government. Shami Chakrabarty is the Council of Europe's special rapporteur overseeing the Daphne Caruana Galizia case.
10: There are concerns really about the strength and health of the rule of law itself in Malta.
3: Malta's Attorney General has appealed against the acquittal of Jürgen Fenech, claiming the verdict represents a miscarriage of justice. Jason Azzopardi is one of the Caruana Galizia family lawyers.
11: A journalist was assassinated because of her work. And when the state finally put somebody on trial for alleged complicity in that assassination, the integrity of the trial must be beyond question. Nothing less will do.
3: Jürgen Fenech has denied the charges. We reached out to the Maltese government, but they declined to comment. The Prime Minister has said that Malta has made continued and improving progress in meeting the Council of Europe's recommendations. Daphne famously warned that the country was trapped in an inescapable culture clash between those who tolerated the status quo and those who fought to dismantle it. Nearly a decade after her assassination, the division she documented remains as palpable as ever.
0: That's the BBC's Anna Holligan reporting from Malta.

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0: A reminder of our top story this hour. Fighting's intensifying in Yemen as the Iranian-backed Houthis continue to advance on the key city of Taiz. Earlier on NewsHour, we heard from families displaced by the conflict.
1: We left our cattle, our cows, the sheep. We didn't look back. We didn't lock our houses. We just left.
2: Did you see the Houthis when they entered?
1: Yes, I saw them when they came in. There were so many on the mountain. We didn't know where they came from. If you try and talk, they say shut up, or we will shoot you.
0: Some other stories we're watching this hour as well. And Ukraine's National Academy of Science in the heart of Kyiv's been hit by a drone strike as Russia increasingly focuses its attacks on the capital. And Iran says it categorically rejects suggestions it was involved in a plot to attack an airbase in Britain used by the US Air Force. This is Regina Vaidyanathan with NewsHour, coming to you live from the BBC. It's estimated around 8,500 North Korean soldiers are still fighting in Ukraine in support of Russia's military. Early last year, two of them were captured by Ukrainian forces and recently sent to South Korea. But the transfer was kept secret until Ukraine's President Volodymyr Zelensky went public at the UN last week.
3: These guys are not easy to capture alive. One of them went here, realized he was going to be taken prisoner, tried to kill himself, and he was shocked that fate didn't let him die.
0: Well, now South Korea is calling on Mr. Zelensky to apologize for going public, accusing Ukraine of violating a non-disclosure agreement. South Korea has been a supporter of Ukraine, pledging $100 million worth of assistance. So what are the consequences of this diplomatic spat? Rafael Rashid is a Seoul-based freelance journalist.
4: From South Korea's point of view, they might have wanted to keep this quiet because these men must have families back in North Korea who could be punished if the regime knows that they were sent to South Korea. And also, Pyongyang has turned its soldiers in Russia into heroes, and they kind of expect the North Korean prisoners to kill themselves if they're captured. But if two of them are sent to Seoul, then that kind of undercuts the narrative. And at the moment, the president of South Korea is trying to restart talks with North Korea. So maybe Seoul didn't want to make a show of this and keep it quiet for the time being.
0: And this has now created tensions between Ukraine and South Korea at the very highest level. You've got the president calling for Mr. Zelensky to apologise. How would you characterise the relationship between the two countries, and how much damage could this latest episode do?
4: I think the language that the two sides have been using is, I mean, at least from the South Korean side, is highly unusual. And South Korea and Ukraine maintain friendly relations. And I think, you know, they're meant to be on the same side in all of this. Seoul has condemned Russia's illegal invasion of Ukraine, has joined sanctions, and has also recently pledged a $100 million support package to Kyiv. In less than a week, we see President Lee saying that he was very disappointed, accusing Ukraine of falsehoods because Ukraine said it, you know, there was no arrangement, and demanding an official apology. And now, just in the last few hours, we've had the foreign ministry here in Seoul. They've gone further and they've summoned Ukraine's top diplomat in Seoul. So I think it's very rare for South Korea to publicly accuse a friendly government of lying. And I think part of the reason for all of this is politics at home. This comes at a time when his approval ratings are already extremely very low.
0: Where does this go next?
4: I think because South Korea is determined to retrieve an apology from Ukraine, I think Ukraine will have no choice but to give them what they want. Because at the end of the day, Kyiv is keen on getting certain kind of weapons and interceptors and whatnot from South Korea, which is known for being a top exporter of weapons around the world. It has not provided any lethal weapons to Ukraine, because it is trying to balance its relations with all sides. But I'm pretty sure that Kyiv will want to maintain a good relation. So I'm guessing we will have some form of apology. And hopefully this episode will disappear soon enough.
0: Journalist Rafael Rashid there. Now let's take you to one of the world's most iconic highways. It's a bucket list journey for many. And in a few months from now, America's Route 66 turns 100. But a century after it first captured America's imagination, does the highway known as the Mother Road still have the same draw? Victoria Craig heads west across America to discover whether nostalgia is still bringing tourists in with their dollars to towns along the route.
5: Route 66 is a 2,500-mile stretch of concrete and pavement that runs from the bustling metropolis of Chicago, Illinois, all the way to the sandy West Coast shores of Santa Monica, California. Our first stop is in Cuba, Missouri, and the Wagon Wheel Hotel.
6: Hi, welcome to the Wagon Wheel.
5: It's been operating here for more than 90 years. It's where we meet Roman Rich Dinkola, a lifelong Route 66 enthusiast. He bought this historic Mother Road property, which is his second, in April this year.
7: This place represents so much. You've got the Ozark stone cottages, and people can come here. They can get a glimpse of what it was like in the 30s and 40s.
8: Do you worry if there isn't more awareness raised, particularly for younger generations who will eventually be the ones staying in this motel and others?
7: I've been extremely worried about the centennial, that we're going to see a lot of bad decisions, and we have.
5: Several hours west in Clinton, Oklahoma, there's been a boom in visitors to the city's Route 66 Museum.
9: The centennial gives us an opportunity to put our story back into a national conversation.
5: That's museum director Corey Cart.
9: Sales in our gift shop are up over 300%. We're also celebrating America's 250th. And that is giving us a chance to tell the story to audiences that before have never considered Route 66.
5: Indeed, Oklahoma's relationship to the Mother Road runs deep.
10: Parts of Oklahoma, Texas, Kansas, and other states look like moonscape after huge dark clouds of dust swept across fields and towns.
5: During the depths of the Great Depression in the 1930s, an environmental disaster known as the Dust Bowl swept through America's southern plains. Tenant farmers, pushed deep into poverty by severe drought and rapid agricultural modernization, were forced off their land. Many of them went west along Route 66, searching for a better life in California, but they faced bitter class prejudice and hostility every step of the way.
9: The early days of Route 66 are not a fun story. Where people really want to talk about it is that post-war, that open road represented freedom, and Route 66, it just kept reinventing itself.
8: So how important now is Route 66 to Clinton's economy, would you say?
9: If you look at the amount of restaurants and gift shops and things here in town that are either named after Route 66 or sell Route 66 souvenirs, it is a huge part of it.
11: Lightning McQueen, the famous race car.
5: I love you, Lightning! Pixar's 2006 animated hit Cars captured the nostalgia of the 1950s-era road trip culture for a new generation. Research from the National Travel Center Organization shows the power of heritage tourism. It found that secondary roads like Route 66, if promoted, can drive up to $450,000 in visitor spending per mile each year. That's around $280,000 per kilometer. Though for remote stretches of road, capturing even a fraction of that is still a constant battle.
0: Victoria Craig taking a trip on Route 66. Well, that journey ends this edition of NewsHour. I'm Regina Vaidyanathan. Thanks to all of you for listening, wherever in the world you are.
12: 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We are also the Area Agency on Aging for DeKalb, Jackson, Limestone, Madison, and Marshall counties. 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
14: Welcome to Outside Source with me, Rahul Tandon, live from the floor of this very busy BBC newsroom here in central London. And on the programme, we're going to talk about one of the defining images of this year. It is 87-year-old Mary Carmen being brought out of her home on a medical stretcher in Madrid, looking frail. And I'm sure many of you have seen those pictures. She had lived in the flat since 1965 at the time. Around her, you could see protesters crying and screaming, some of them being dragged away from the entrance of the property by police. It has become a symbol of what many are calling Spain's housing crisis. She was evicted from her flat after the rent there tripled, and it has led to protests across Madrid that are continuing as we speak. And from the hospital where she was transferred to, she told people to keep fighting. We're going to hear from young people in Spain about their experiences after the very latest world news.
15: BBC News with David Harper. A fire has broken out at Ukraine's famous National Academy of Science after it was hit by a drone. Pictures show flames and thick smoke engulfing the three-story building. President Zelensky said Ukraine would respond, and he urged its allies to act. The mayor of Kyiv, Vitaly Klitschko, went to the scene.
16: The terror continues. For more than a week, Russia keeps attacking Kyiv, disrupting normal life in the city and destroying buildings. We're now at the Ukrainian Academy of Sciences, which was struck by a drone. At this point, we know about one killed and three people have been hospitalized. Search and rescue operations are continuing. We cannot rule out the possibility that the number of casualties may rise. This is pure terror by the Russian Federation. Every Ukrainian is the enemy's target.
15: Iran has denied any involvement in a suspected bomb plot at an airbase in southern England. Five men were arrested in the early hours of Sunday after three vans were seen driving towards the base, which has been used by the US Air Force to attack Iran. Britain's counter-terrorism police say they have now been released on bail but are still being investigated. Our security correspondent Frank Gardner says the alert was raised by a farmer.
17: This was not an intelligence-led operation. This appears to be pure luck that this woman was able to spot them and did the very good citizenship thing she did. All praise to the police response, who pounced really quickly. They arrested them and they are being investigated now. They can be held for another 12 or 13 days.
15: Police in Nigeria are investigating the identities of at least 20 people whose bones have been recovered from camps of suspected criminals in the southeastern state of Abia. Investigators think the remains may belong to victims of kidnapping, which has become a key source of income for criminal groups. Local reports say more than 80 people have been seized in two separate mass kidnappings in the north of the country. Israeli media say the Prime Minister, Benjamin Netanyahu, travelled secretly to the United Arab Emirates to meet its president, Mohammed bin Zayed, on Sunday. The news comes amid an uproar over an Israeli report that the UAE leader warned Mr. Netanyahu that Hamas was planning a major operation shortly before the 7th of October attack. Yolande Nell has been following the reaction in Jerusalem.
18: Israeli opposition politicians have leapt on those reports as evidence, they say, that Mr. Netanyahu is unfit for office. He has called the reports an absolute lie. It has led to new demands for formal investigations into who knew what and when ahead of those 7th of October attacks. But I would say it's also increased divisions in this country, which has been very polarized ahead of this election. And of course, this is a very sensitive time as well. We're just coming up to the third anniversary of the 7th of October attacks.
15: Yolande Nell reporting. World News from the BBC. A militia group allied to the Ethiopian government says its forces and federal soldiers have seized the strategic town of Alamata in Tigray. Footage on the group's Facebook page appears to show troops marching through the streets waving Ethiopian flags, Damascan Debasai reports.
19: The loss of Alamata, a key fuel and transport hub on Tigray's southern border, would be a major setback for the Tigray People's Liberation Front. The group launched attacks on government positions on several fronts last week. For Addis Ababa, taking Alamata would be a significant boost as federal forces push north towards Tigray's capital, Meghele, some 120 kilometers away. Clashes in recent days between the federal army and the TPLF have raised fears that Ethiopia could be heading back towards the devastating civil war of 2020 to 2022 that saw an estimated 600,000 people killed.
15: Five senior Indonesian prison officials have been suspended after inspectors found that luxury accommodation was being provided to some inmates. The National Ombudsman discovered terraced houses and villas, as well as cars, a gym and a golf simulator being built during a routine visit to the prison near the capital, Jakarta. They found evidence that some inmates were paying for their accommodation. The French authorities believe two women and a 10-year-old child who died while trying to cross the English Channel in a migrant boat were trampled to death. They were on board a dinghy carrying more than 100 people, which got into difficulty off the French coast. So far this year, 22 people have died while trying to cross the Channel and reach Britain. SpaceX has said its Starship rocket, which was launched into Earth's orbit earlier today, has ended its mission early and will soon begin its return to Earth. The Starship spacecraft, designed for future missions to Mars and the Moon, deployed 26 Starlink V3 satellites during its flight. It was previously announced the mission would last around 10 hours and involve six loops around the Earth. During the live stream, a host for SpaceX described the mission as wildly successful. And that's the latest BBC News.
14: Welcome to Outside Source with me, Rahul Tandon, sat here in our newsroom in central London, where you can always tell if it's busy by the buzz of conversation. I'm sure you can hear it behind me. And just an example of some of the stories that my colleagues around me are covering. I'll give you that now by looking at the TV screens in front of me. Lots about SpaceX there. We're going to talk about that quite a lot on the program today, because we have seen the launch of Starship, which is the most powerful launch vehicle ever developed. We're going to keep a close track of what's happening there, as many of my colleagues here on TV, radio and online are doing as we speak. I can also see pictures of the Pope in France. They're surrounded by thousands of people there. And of course, here in our newsroom, a lot of coverage of what is going on at RAF Fairford. We will talk about that later in the programme. Eyes of people here in the UK and the US on developments there. But we're going to start the program by talking about what is taking place in Madrid in Spain, because protesters are camped out for a third day outside the administration building of the local authorities in Madrid in protest over the eviction of an 87-year-old woman from her home. We are talking about Mari Carmen. I don't know if many of you have seen the pictures of when she was taken out of the home on a stretcher, protesters surrounding her. It really is a defining image. Let us hear from Mari Carmen.
20: Son unos inhumanos. No se puede hacer a una persona vivir durante siete años lo que yo estoy viviendo.
21: They are inhuman. You can't make somebody live for 7 years as I have done, with a machete at my throat. And then they cut my throat, and all just to make money at other people's expense.
14: She is talking there about rising rents in Madrid, and it's not just a problem for Madrid, it's a problem for many major cities across the world. I'm sure wherever you are, you will have seen or maybe even experienced that situation yourself. Let's bring in our Spain correspondent, Guy Hedgeco, who has been covering this story. Before we talk about the continuing protest, for those who haven't seen it, just describe those images we saw as this 87-year-old woman was removed from her home, Guy.
22: Hello, Rahul. Well, they were very dramatic images, as you say. Hundreds of people had been gathering outside her home the night before her eviction in the hope of somehow stopping it and persuading the authorities to stop it. And they were there then on the morning of her eviction. Many of them had camped out. And these people were sort of chanting her name, shouting their support for her. Riot police moved in to try and pull some of these protesters away. Mari Carmen was up on the sixth floor of this building where she had been living for the last 71 years of her life. And it was very emotional, obviously, for her and her relatives and the people who were supporting her as she was then taken away. She was taken, first of all, in a wheelchair because of her disability, and then on a stretcher finally, and taken away to hospital where she's been undergoing checks over the last couple of days.
14: And she was evicted because she could no longer afford to pay the rent at the property that she was living in. How much had that rent gone up, and why had it gone up so much?
22: Well, she had been paying for a number of years 600 euros, sorry, 500 euros per month. And then the company that bought her property 7 years ago, a company called Urba Gestion, it transpired that it wanted her to leave. It was trying to persuade her to leave. And in trying to persuade her to move out, it raised the rent. It said you would have to pay this amount, 2,650 euros was what it said initially, in order to remain. Later that amount was negotiated to a slightly lower amount, but still it was far too much for her to pay. Her pension is something over 1,000 euros. There was no way she was going to be able to pay what they were asking. So she really had no choice in the end. And so in that sense, in purely legal terms, her eviction was almost inevitable.
14: Hmm. You live in Madrid, Guy. I go to Madrid quite a lot because one of my best friends lives there. Whenever I go there, we end up in a conversation with Spanish locals. Rental prices comes up in the conversation quite frequently. How much are prices going up around Madrid? And what is causing that?
22: Well, I mean, very broadly speaking, the average amount that prices have gone up in Madrid, or certainly in the Madrid region, which is the city of Madrid and the surrounding region, I mean, I was looking at the figures today, they've more or less doubled over the last decade or so. And Madrid has seen, I suppose, sharper rises than most places, but the bigger cities seem to be the ones that have suffered the steepest rises. And when you look at how that affects people's wages, for example, the figures show that across Spain, the average that people spend on their rent is 50% of their salary. In Madrid, in Madrid, that goes up to 70%. So that's a huge outlay for an ordinary worker. And the amount that rents have been going up has not seemed to sort of ease off over the last few years. You know, it went up by around 10% last year, I believe, still going up very fast. So in that sense, it looks like there's no end in sight. And there's a feeling that much of this this price increase is due to investment, people coming in from outside and investing from outside. A lot of it seems to be also the fact that many of these apartments and flats are being used as short-term tourist apartments. So rather than for people to live in, you know, long-term, this is for example, for Airbnb type accommodation. So those are some of the reasons why these rentals seem to be going up, particularly in city centres.
14: Yeah, it's interesting you say that about people coming in and buying these properties. There's a lot of talk in Spain, isn't there, of these so-called vulture funds buying up these properties. What about the authorities? And who is responsible here? Because in Madrid, you have a local government that is politically very different from the central government.
22: Yeah, and there's been very much a blame game over the last few days over the case of Mari Carmen Abascal, because we've got a central government that is left-leaning, a socialist-led coalition for the central government of Pedro Sanchez, and we have a local government, and we have a local government which is on the political right. Mm. Now, in terms of their sort of their responsibilities and competencies, it's a rather mixed picture, but overall for national housing policy, the central government is the one that decides. But the central government introduced a housing law a couple of years ago with certain limits on rentals and so on, but it was local governments that had to decide whether to apply that or not. And right-wing governments on a local level, most of them decided not to apply many of the limitations or many of the rental caps, for example, that the central government was trying to encourage. So there is a sort of a conflict there between the left and the right, and it's, as you say, to do with the central government and the local governments.
14: Guy, as always, thank you so much for joining us and giving us an overview of that situation in Spain. As always, here on Outside Source, that we want to hear the voices of people who are living this story at the moment, and that is what we are going to do now. Sandra and Javier both live in Madrid. Jamie, who's in Seville, also joins us. He works with the tenants' unions there. Thank you to all three of you. Sandra, can I start to you and your situation in Madrid? Tell me about where you live at the moment, why you're living there.
1: Yes. So first of all, thanks for having us. So I am currently living at my parents. I moved back some time ago because after renting for a while, I realized that it would be impossible to combine renting with saving up money for a future housing purchase.
14: We heard from Guy before that in some cases, people are paying almost 70% of their salary in rent in Madrid. Was it like that for you? Were you finding that most of the money that you earned just went on your rent?
1: At the time, I was sharing the apartment, so I had a better deal, so to say. But if I wanted to rent an apartment by myself, it would definitely be more than 50% of my salary, if not 60 or 70%, yes.
14: That is a very difficult situation. Let's bring Javier into the conversation. Javier, thanks so much for joining us. You are in Madrid, and you are renting, I believe, at the moment. What is your situation like?
2: First of all, thank you for having us. Yes, I live in Madrid. I'm not from here, but I came 7 years ago to study the degree here, and I am working in Madrid. I rent a house with another three people. We are four people. I would like to live alone, but in Madrid that's impossible, unless you have a salary that's much higher than most people's. I will have to spend about 40% more or less of my salary on the rent, only for a room. But luckily, my parents helped me out with it, because otherwise, I think that now it's impossible for a young guy to rent a room, not a house, a room, and save money at the same time for, in a future, buy a home. That's impossible here in Madrid.
14: So not a good situation in Madrid. Let's just go to Jamie, who's in Seville. Is it any better there, Jamie? Is it difficult for people to rent in Seville, or is it more of a Madrid problem?
3: Hello. Well, it's very similar. So salaries here are lower, and the rent is also lower. But it's the same feedback loop, right? So since you don't have a good salary, you cannot save up to buy a house in the future, because now banks will ask you like 20% of the housing cost in advance if you want a credit or a mortgage. So yeah, like if we are, for example, in my case, if I'm renting and living out with my parents, I'm back here again. If I wanted to rent, I will spend more than 50% of my salary in rent, living by myself. But you know, I'm already in my 30s, and I would like to live by myself and not with other people. So it's pretty much the same problem. Yeah.
14: So it's a Spanish problem, is it? It is a Spanish housing problem. We're gonna come into the causes of it in a minute, but I want to get the thoughts from all three of you about what you thought when you saw Mari Carmen's eviction. What thoughts went through your mind? Sandra, could you go first here?
1: I gotta say that the word that came to my mind was frustration, because I guess that she was the image of how the system failed. She was a vulnerable person, an old person. She's 87 years old. And she suffered the consequences of something that is definitely not working. So I guess it was just frustration. If she could not be helped, then how can a person without a disability or who's younger be helped?
14: Jamie, what about you when you were watching those pictures? I'm sure you've seen them. Now, did it symbolize a problem that not just, you know, young people are facing? Here was an 87-year-old woman facing the same situation.
3: Oh, yes, like it's very sad, it's unfair. And as you said before, I organized with the local tenants union here. It's something that we see very often, almost every day. So, this is a very peculiar case in the sense that she had been living there 71 years, right? But it's very common, like the level of evictions that we're having at the moment, the level of people that cannot afford to pay rent, it's incredible. And something that's going on now, for example, is that we have many families living together in the same flat, you know? Mm-hmm. So they're sharing a flat, and there's like 3, 4, 5 people in each room. And this is something like unbelievable in a society like ours.
14: Javier, you talked at the beginning about the fact that you'd like to live on your own, but you can't afford to. You have to rent with people, 40% of your salary going on that. Have you thought of joining the protests that we're seeing across Madrid?
2: Yes, of course. I couldn't go, but I thought about it because the housing crisis in Spain is the main issue of the current legislative term and one of the greatest concerns for the Spanish people in general. Obviously, the population is growing and the demand for housing far exceeds supply, while speculation exacerbates the problem, what is the same, obviously. So, obviously, I thought to go to the protest, but I couldn't. But obviously, that is the main problem, and we need a solution for that.
14: You do need a solution for it. When you need a solution, you've got to look at what's causing it. I've just come back from a trip to the U.S. I was in New York. A lot of conversation there about rents being too high, what the mayor Mamdani is trying to do to bring that down. Sandra, when you look at the problem, who do you blame for rents going up so much?
1: I guess there's not just one person, one institution, or one cause. It's just a mix of things. So rents has been going up. There's global inflation. That's to start with. But then on top of that, inflation is affecting prices, but it's not affecting salaries. So salaries remain the same while prices keep increasing. That's on the one hand. On the other hand, you've got Spain is clearly tourism-oriented country, which is great, and I think it's a good thing. But the problem is that short-term renting has become more lucrative than long-term renting. So there are a lot of apartments that are being rented for the short term and leaving people outside of that, leaving people without a possibility to rent. And then there's also, you mentioned it before, these vulture funds that are buying not only apartments, but entire buildings to either rebuild them or resell them, whatever. So it's a mix of things that are worsening a problem that was already there, that's been there for ages.
14: Just paint a picture, Sandra, for our listeners. You know, you're living at the moment with your parents, but if you went back out to look to rent again, are there less apartments now than there used to be before? How much have those prices gone up?
1: Prices have definitely gone up a lot. I was checking the other day, and the cheapest apartment on Idealista, a website that's pretty common in Spain to look for apartments. The cheapest one, I think, was 750. It was far away from the city center. And if you see the apartment, it's a place where you would rent maybe for a short-term thing, not for a long-term stay. So, yeah, prices have gone up. It's just crazy how much they've gone up. If you want to rent something that's useful for longer term, maybe you have to spend €1,000 on a studio.
14: And Jamie, one of the problems here, and Javier alluded to this before, was Madrid's population, and I'm sure all big cities' populations are growing in Spain. But if you look in 2024, you know, they added roughly about 140,000 people inside Madrid, and Spain is not building enough new housing either, is it? That is another problem. Big cities are seeing their populations growing, but there's not enough accommodation in there because Spain's not building enough, Jamie.
3: Yes, I think like the percentage of social housing being built every year is less than 1% of the total. So it's a problem of not building enough, but also it's a problem of all the social housing that was built in the 80s and 90s that is now being privatized, either because they were like, the idea was like to have a 20-year only lease for these people, or just because they have been sold by the institutions, the public institutions, to, for example, vulture funds, to BlackRock, for example, in Madrid. There was a scandal about that, which, by the way, BlackRock resold it again, I think making like half of the price out of nothing, you know? Like they got like a huge business without doing, actually, without producing anything.
14: Okay, can I stop you there? Yep, sure. But BlackRock is a business. So if they're doing that and, you know, people are getting annoyed about funds and people with a lot of money coming in, buying properties and reselling them for profit, it is the job, Jamie, of the government to stop that happening, isn't it?
3: Absolutely, yes. And I think Australia, Canada, the Netherlands have actually implemented some measures to ensure that. And this is one of the things, like from the tenant union point of view, that we are asking the government to do now. Like, please stop this massive speculation coming from outside Spain into our housing market.
14: Well, Pedro Sanchez, I know that the Spanish Prime Minister is looking. I think he's going to talk tomorrow, isn't he, about rules that he wants to put in place. And I think that is one of the areas that he is looking at, funds buying up properties and then reselling them, trying to put some sort of restriction on that. Let's see what happens tomorrow. Javier, can I get back to you? You said at the beginning that you are not from Madrid. If these rents keep going up, will you leave Madrid? Will it become too expensive for you?
2: It's very complicated because I'm a journalist, so I have to stay in Madrid for work, but in the city center, it will be impossible if this continues. I hope that tomorrow, Sanchez and all the government insist in this problematic and give solutions to the people, to all the Spaniards, because in less than 2 years, for example, I think it could be impossible to live in the city center alone if the rents continue growing up.
14: Yeah, I can see that. When I went to Madrid, Sandra, this was the topic of conversation when I was sitting with friends and talking about their lives in Madrid. It was those hiving costs. Give me you're a young person in Madrid. Is it what dominates your conversations? What conversations do you have with your friends about the problems that we've been talking about?
1: Well, most of us are trying to find a house or an apartment that we can buy, because that's sort of like the only option that we see for us to be able to live on our own or with our couples, because renting is just, it's becoming, stopping to be an option. I have friends who recently were asked by their landlord to raise the price, and it was kind of sketchy, so it didn't happen in the end, but now they're scared that they might find a way to raise the price within hours. So they're looking for apartments to buy. But again, the housing market is very expensive in Madrid. And I have friends who have had to move 30 kilometers away from the city just to be able to buy a house.
14: And Sandra, I've got kids. I love them very much. I think they like me sometimes. They don't want to live with me as they get older, isn't it? I mean, I'm sure you like your parents, but it's not sometimes where you want to be, is it? You want to have your own place.
1: Of course, yeah. I mean, we all want to build our own lives. And I think that independence and being able to live not only not with your family, but by yourselves, not having to share an apartment, depending on what ages, you want to live to build a life of your own. So.
14: And Jamie, final thoughts from you on this one. When people come to you with the work that you do, there must be a huge amount of frustration in that you're seeing around you.
3: Well, yes, frustration and shame, like, because there's many people who cannot pay the rent. And, you know, like, some people don't even eat to pay the rent. Nobody likes stop paying rent. Sometimes it's just, you know, to close a job or to have a bad streak. I don't know. And yeah, like, we try to channel that frustration through mutual support. So letting people know that they're not alone in this and helping out the best that we can, right? Usually our job is to find solutions of in between, you know, to negotiate. Through mutual support. So letting people know that they are not alone in this and helping out the best that we can, right? Usually our job is to find solutions of in between, you know, to negotiate.
14: Well, Jamie, I want to say thank you to you. I'm sure that's from what the

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4: BBC News with David Harper. A fire has broken out at Ukraine's famous National Academy of Science after it was hit by a drone. Pictures show flames and thick smoke engulfing the three-story building in the centre of Kyiv. The five men arrested near an airbase in southern England on Sunday are being released on bail. The men, all UK nationals, were arrested on suspicion of preparing a terrorist act. The airbase has been used by the US to attack Iran. Police in Nigeria are investigating the identities of at least 20 people whose bones have been recovered from the camps of suspected criminals in the southeastern state of Abia. Investigators think the remains may belong to victims of kidnapping. SpaceX has said its Starship rocket, which was launched into orbit earlier today, will return to Earth within the next few minutes. The spacecraft deployed 26 satellites during its flight. A court in Istanbul has convicted a popular Turkish comedian for insulting President Recep Tayyip Erdogan and insulting religious values. Deniz Gürtaş was sentenced to just over 19 months in prison. He'll be released until the sentence has been reviewed. A militia group allied to the Ethiopian government says its forces and federal soldiers have seized the strategic town of Alamata in Tigray. The capture of Alamata would be a significant boost for Addis Ababa as its forces seek to advance towards Tigray's capital, Mekelle. South Korea's military says a blast that injured three of its personnel inside the demilitarized zone last week was likely caused by North Korean landmines. Seoul says the preliminary findings of a joint investigation with the United Nations suggested that recently planted mines were involved. The British government has called for calm and compromise after a unionist parade in Northern Ireland was blocked by nationalists who want to see a united Ireland. Britain's Northern Ireland Secretary Chris Bryant is holding talks with both sides to try to resolve the dispute. On Sunday, protesters blocked the route of the march in Drumcree, preventing it from taking place. BBC News.
5: Okay, here we are, sat in the newsroom in front of a bank of TV screens as I swivel around on my chair. Everybody's looking very busy at the moment following what is happening with that SpaceX rocket. I'm going to talk to a correspondent about that in about half an hour's time. Pictures of the Pope in front of me continuing his trip to France. I can see he's deep in conversation there with somebody in a crowd in France. Also, my colleagues throughout the day really have been following this story. It's been dominating the newspaper headlines here in the UK, and that is that five men who were arrested yesterday near an airbase in southern England on suspicion of terrorism and explosive offences have now been released on bail. The men, who are all UK nationals and in their 20s, live in London. They were arrested in the early hours of Sunday after three vans were seen driving towards the airbase, which has been used by the US Air Force to attack Iran. In the last hour, the head of the UK's counter-terrorism policing, Assistant Commissioner Lawrence Taylor, gave this update. He says the investigation is not over.
6: To be very clear, this does not mean that the investigation is over. They are subject to stringent conditions on their movement and contact with others. They absolutely remain under investigation as we explore multiple lines of inquiry. I also know there is significant interest in whether the current geopolitical context has a bearing on this incident.

0: At Counter-Terrorism Policing, we're working within this context every single day. And at this stage, we are keeping an open mind in this investigation. We have, as you would expect, ensured that our protective security advice and posture remain commensurate to the threat. But be assured, we are considering this from every possible angle, including that this may be actively committed by proxies or individuals either knowingly or unknowingly working on behalf of a foreign state. To respond to incidents such as these, rapid mobilisation is necessary, as we cannot take the risk whilst assessing that threat.
1: The arrests were made after a tip-off from members of the public, a farmer who called the police after stumbling across suspicious activity. The BBC spoke to her about what she saw. She wanted to remain anonymous, so her words were revoiced by a producer.
2: I was coming home late from a party. On reaching our farm, I found both the driveway and the road blocked by three white vans. We were aware that RAF Fairford was operating at a high security level and that civilian staff had been evacuated. We had noticed some activity from what I assumed were plainclothes police officers for the previous few days. So initially I thought perhaps this was more of the same. I had no choice but to turn my vehicle around and return back the way I came. On driving a short distance from the vans, I saw a large group of hooded and masked men. When they saw me, they ran ahead of me, some into the field and some towards the neighbouring village of Kempsford. I then realised that something highly unusual was taking place. In light of my awareness of a security threat to the base, I immediately called the MOD police. The phone rang out and they didn't answer. At 1:36 a.m, I called 999 to report what I'd seen. Within 10 minutes, the village was full of armed police. I think it was pure luck that I arrived in the village at a similar time to the vans. I am absolutely staggered that it was left to me, as a member of the public, to see and report this. The airbase were operating a roadblock close to the entrance to the base, but not on any of the other roads. But we assumed someone would be monitoring the roads around the base perimeter and taking regular patrols in the village. Clearly, this was not happening, and I believe that my 999 call foiled whatever plans they had. Even more surprising that following my call at 1:36 a.m, the police were aware of the presence of the three vans but didn't evacuate the village until 6 a.m. No one from the police has been in touch to ask me anything about it. I think they were hyper-focused and vigilant about the base itself and had absolutely no regard for our village. The vans were within metres of houses, and those people were left unaware, apart from the fact that I sent a message to our village WhatsApp group, hoping that some people would be awake and could make sure their doors were locked. It all happened fairly quickly. My impression was that they were fit and young. They were all wearing similar dark clothes. I'm just really keen to highlight that it appears someone really dropped the ball on this. Also, I am finding it strange that at the press conference, the police are saying they responded to a call at 12:45 about three suspicious vans travelling towards the base. If this is the case, why did they not know they were in Welford when I called almost an hour later?
1: There we go. We voiced up the voice there of the farmer who tipped off the police. Let's bring in our correspondent, Navdish Jahal, who's at the airbase, RAF Fairford, and also Tom Bateman, our US State Department correspondent. Navdish, we'll talk to you about that farmer because I know you spoke to her in a couple of minutes, but a lot has been happening over the last few hours. Just bring us up to speed. But firstly, tell us and tell people listening to our program, what exactly happened yesterday?
3: Well, it's a very good question, and to be honest, there is still a lot of confusion around exactly what happened. What we know is that Gloucestershire Police, and I'm currently at, as you say, RAF Fairford, if you know your English cities, we're sort of halfway between Bristol and Oxford. Here in Fairford, Gloucestershire Police told us yesterday that they received a call at about 1:45 in the morning, and then the farmer who you heard from a moment ago, whose answers were revoiced by a producer, she says that she called them about an hour later when she saw these three vans and those men wearing hoods with their faces covered about an hour or so afterwards. And then within about 10 minutes of that call, the area was flooded with armed police. Later, the police arrested five men, and there's been a photograph sent in to the BBC by a member of the public which appears to show five men who are all shirtless and seem to have their hands behind their backs arrested. Now, over the course of the last 24 or so hours, what we know is that the village of Welford, 85 homes were evacuated, around 100 to 150 residents were relocated, a portion of them to a leisure centre in the nearby town of Cirencester. And in the meantime, there's been a huge amount of police activity here. The investigation into what happened here is now being led by counter-terrorism police. The five men, it was revealed to us earlier today, are all men who are UK nationals, who all live in London, and who are all in their early to mid-20s, aged between 23 and 25. But yes, in the last hour or so, we've had that news that they are to be released under investigation. And also, we've heard in the last few minutes from Shabana Mahmood, the UK Home Secretary, at the Labour Party conference, who said that the cordon is being reduced, that the scene is now safe, and soon those residents will be returning to their home.
1: Let's bring in Tom Bateman, our US State Department correspondent, familiar voice on the programme, because, of course, this is an airbase which has been used by the US Air Force to attack Iran, and we have had comments from President Trump about what has taken place, haven't we, Tom?
4: We have indeed. I mean, he was asked about it as he was doing a trip yesterday, and said that these men have been under investigation. He said that we've had them under view for a long time and we got them, and it appeared to suggest that this had been an ongoing inquiry involving the Americans and the British, that, as I say, suggested that these men had been under surveillance, basically. Now, that, I think, caused some head-scratching, because as you've been hearing, the police themselves and the farmer who called the police there, that you heard from, led people to suggest that really the first specific information that the authorities had about this was that call from the farmer. So I think there has been a bit of a lack of clarity over exactly how much was known by the authorities. Of course, both things could be true at the same time. It could be that the British authorities were aware of these individuals, and that the farmer called the police on them, and that was the point at which they arrived. But I think, you know, we still don't know, and it is, you know, the English legal system has it works on the basis of, If anything leads to a court case, a future jury not being prejudiced by information that might emerge during an investigation. And also the police obviously try to protect the integrity of their investigation. So often you don't get a lot of real-time information from that system. The police tend to be quite guarded. They weren't taking any questions. So there is a bit of a vacuum of knowledge. Obviously speculation tends to fill that. But we don't really know if what President Trump was saying was entirely accurate.
1: Now, Ted, we heard a voice up of what the farmer said a little earlier. You have spoken to her. What more insights did she provide?
3: Yes, it was a very interesting anonymous, almost press conference that she held this morning with certain members of the media. She wanted to remain anonymous, she said, because she didn't want to be seen as any kind of hero. She didn't want the focus to be on her personally, but on what she felt to be an incident where, in her belief, it seemed to her that the police, that the security services, had dropped the ball. And she mentioned in that interview you heard a moment ago that she was staggered that she, as a member of the public, may have foiled what appeared to be a very serious incident at the time. Now, a major incident was declared, but the fact that these men have since been released tells us perhaps that it wasn't quite as serious as maybe some feared, maybe even that she feared. One interesting detail that emerged from that interview this morning was that she said that when she saw these men, and it was only for a brief moment that she saw them, and she talked about how they were potentially hooded and their faces were covered up, she says that she saw between 8 to 10 of them. And she also said that this incident where she saw them and she made these calls were about an hour almost after police officially said in their statement yesterday that they received their first call. So, again, as Tom mentioned a moment ago as well, some inconsistencies, some lack of clarity around exactly who was involved, how many even, and what time.
1: Yeah, and as Tom pointed out, they're often, we won't get clarity on that because we may see a court case, and also because, you know, these are security services sometimes that we're talking about. In terms of US reaction, We know an incident has taken place. Does that lead to a step up of security across a lot of US bases, Tom? I mean, I presume there's pretty heavy security in places. Well, this isn't a US base, but it is, of course, used by the US in some of its attacks on Iran.
4: Well, it definitely led to a step up in security, both at RAF Fairford and at some other bases that are used by the US in England, such as RAF Lakenheath in the east of England, over the weekend. I mean, remember these bases? You know, they're called Royal Air Force bases, as the name implies, but they are basically American air bases. I mean, Fairford was an airstrip used by the Americans originally in the run up to the D-Day invasions back in 1944, and then these grew significantly. There were agreements between the U.S. and the British in the 1950s. And these were largely forward operating bases for the Americans during the Cold War. And they are very, very large and significant bases. And Fairford is really the only place in Europe that has a runway long enough for these very heavy bombers to use the B-1 and the B-52s, both of which flew missions during the Iran conflict. And there has been something of a sort of complex relationship between the British government and the Americans over the deployments from these bases, because originally the British said they couldn't be used in the Iran war. It was a matter of days in the face of President Trump's anger and frustration that the then government under Keir Starmer said that they could be used for defensive missions in Iran. It's sort of unclear exactly what that means. I mean, the British tried to say it was for strikes against missile launch sites that would be used by the Iranians to attack Britain's Gulf allies, to attack ships in the Strait of Hormuz. But it is entirely unclear, you know, the degree to which the Americans are sort of getting clearance from the British over the exact nature of every sortie that flies from these bases. And the Iranians in July threatened these bases themselves, particularly named RAF Fairford, saying that it had been used in strikes against Iran and that the British government were effectively accomplices in the war. So there was always that issue about raised security at the bases themselves.
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0: Let's go to South Africa now to discuss two significant stories that have been happening over the weekend. 28 people have been killed in two mass shooting hours apart, the latest gun violence to hit the country. Let's speak to our correspondent in Johannesburg, Nomsa Maseko. Nomsa, thank you for joining us here. Tell us more about these two mass shootings.
1: Well, it's been a weekend of deadly shootings here in South Africa. One happened in Cape Town, in which 13 people were killed at a party. And then hours later, about 1,300 kilometers away in Johannesburg, Carletonville, which is a mining town, 18 people were killed there. The police believe that these killings, particularly the one that took place here in Carletonville in Johannesburg, could be related to organized crime syndicates linking illegal mining as a possible cause of the shootings. But, you know, there have been concerns about the spike in the mass shootings because they are related to organized crime, as police have said, and experts believe that the spike was largely driven by individuals or syndicates that are trying to control specific criminal markets or territory. And also, just to say that there have been 41 mass shootings in South Africa since the beginning of January, which led to nearly 200 people being killed. So it is quite a concern, with experts saying that there could actually be more because many of these cases go underreported.
0: That is an extraordinary number, 41 cases of mass shooting, more than 200 people dying because of that. Why are we seeing such an increase, Nomsa?
1: Well, South Africa, unfortunately, is a country that has a very high death toll. You know, every day, at least 50 people are killed. When it comes to femicide in South Africa, which is also something that is currently in the headlines, is the fact that three women are killed in South Africa every day by mostly the people that they know or their intimate partners. It's something that, you know, it's baffling in terms of why is it that the government is not able to tackle this issue. And some of the reasons why the government is failing to tackle this issue is the fact that local police, you know, departments have unfortunately been infiltrated by criminal gangs. So there is corruption there. But there's also the fact that police do not have resources to fight these kind of things. The army has been deployed, but for organized crime specifically. But these killings still continue. So South Africans, particularly women, are scared. They live in fear.
0: Well, I was going to ask you about, they use the word baffling. For somebody like yourself who lives there, and you started to answer it, do you get fearful? Do you get worried? You must do.
1: Absolutely. The afternoon walks that, you know, I normally take, we've had to organize ourselves in groups instead of taking the walk alone, because you just never know what can happen. There has been also a huge uptake in women going to gun ranges and also getting that training and also getting firearm licenses because, you know, women in South Africa fear for their lives. Being a woman in South Africa is truly an extreme sport because you just don't know if I'm next, what's going to happen. And also having a girl child is also something else that, you know, that makes you think, oh gosh, maybe we should just make sure that all of us are indoors before sunset because we just don't know what's next. There's a lot that has been happening, and even though the government has set up gender commissions and things like that, the president has said that gender-based violence here in South Africa is quite shameful. Well, and that, you know, there are hopes that the next generation will look at women differently.
0: Well, let us turn to that in a bit more detail with another story we wanted to talk to you about, one that we've been following closely here on Outside Source and across the BBC World Service, the killings of women around Johannesburg. Two more women's bodies were found over the weekend. I mean, what are the police saying about this? Do they believe they're connected or not?
1: So the police are not saying that these incident of women being found murdered, many of them showing signs that they were sexually violated and half naked. They're not saying that they are linked because of the way in which they are killed. Because if they say that if there was a serial killer involved, there would be a pattern of some kind. But the only thing that, you know, that draws similarities in such cases is the fact that these killings, most of them are happening in the eastern part of Johannesburg, which unfortunately is where I live as well. But they are also saying the fact that, you know, with the 12 to 13 women that have been killed, at least 4 suspects have already been arrested. So they don't believe that these, you know, the killings are actually linked. They do say, though, that they believe these are copycat crimes that are being committed.
0: Final thoughts from you, Nomsa. You said before about the fear that you and many other women live under in South Africa, in Johannesburg. So when you hear about a case like that, this fear rises. What would make you and others feel more safe?
1: We need more police patrols. We need to see the army actually doing its job, because there's millions of dollars that are being wasted every day when, you know, South African women are told that the army's been deployed to help the police fight organized crime. And yet we see such things still happening. South African women need to see a change in the way in which government even talks about such cases. There's only a lot of noise that, you know, takes place when a woman is killed. Then you'll see the, you know, political parties making a huge noise. You'll see protests. But as soon as that dies down, they focus on something else. Also, the fact that this is an election year, it's local government elections here in South Africa in November. There's a lot that is happening. And there are hopes by not only women's rights groups, but just by ordinary people, that they hope that crime is something that is going to be taken seriously just as much as a delivery in municipal services has also taken center stage.
0: Nomsa, thank you so much for being honest with us and telling us about those two stories there. Let's end this hour by talking about big achievements at the age of 11. What was yours? Leading in the school play, captain of the football team, maybe winning the school baking competition. If you'd have spoken to my parents, they would have said no achievements at all. Well, for Bondana Sivanandan, it doesn't come much better than this. At just 11 years old, she's become the youngest chess player in history to earn the Women's Grandmaster title. Here is Bondana speaking to the International Chess Federation following a historic win.
2: I'm happy to do it, but I want to keep going and keep making history as well instead of just stop here.
0: Let's bring in BBC reporter Florence Freeman, who has been following this story. I was reading about it. It's quite incredible because, you know, she only took up chess a few years ago, didn't she?
3: She was literally only 5 years old. I mean, in COVID, I mean, I was literally talking today during COVID. I think a lot of people just focus on surviving, and she was there at just 5 years old. Yeah, just learning how to play chess, which is amazing.
0: She has, and she's learnt it pretty well, hasn't she?
3: I know she is. I mean, she's only about a small point away from winning an international master title. So that's a step up from the women's WGM title that she's just won.
0: Well, Florence, for some people who don't know so much about the world of chess, a grandmaster title sounds pretty grand, but how important is it, and how difficult is it to attain?
3: It really, really is difficult. I mean, at her age, she's really, really excelling. She's probably the youngest person ever to represent England internationally in any sport. So she's absolutely excelling any achievement. And with the competitions that she's partaked in, you know, it's quite, you know, higher ages. So for her to do it at 11 years old is remarkable, honestly.
0: It is, isn't it? And I have this vision, and I know I'm probably wrong here because we've seen things like The Queen's Gambit on Netflix, which shows that chess is something that's becoming much more popular across all ages. But you do have an image of a lot of these grandmasters being a little bit older than 11, maybe a little bit more towards the elderly side, if we use that term.
3: Definitely. I mean, definitely older, definitely male-dominated. So at her age, being 11, being a young girl, and she's in full-time school still, I can't even say enough how remarkable it is.
0: Well, that is one of the things, isn't it, there? because, you know, whilst you can become good at something when you've got a lot of time to spend on it, she is still at school. And, you know, she comes from a similar background to me. She comes from an Indian heritage. So I'm pretty sure that her parents will be saying to her, you know, get some good grades as well as becoming a world chess champion.
3: Absolutely. I mean, she was saying how, you know, she goes away for the competitions and she basically has to catch up on all her studying. So she's really juggling two major things at the same time. I mean, her dad also said that chess doesn't generally run in their family. So I think she's excelling at every point, every aspect.
0: Well, it may start to run in that family now if she's, she's been so successful. You raised an important point, though, before about, you know, women in chess. And so role models are so important. And for young kids, it's great to have a role model who's similar age to you, maybe even younger than you.
3: Definitely. I mean, I'm much older than her, but I'm feeling so inspired. I mean, how she's juggling this extreme sport with school on the side in full-time school, you know, going to lessons. I mean, I don't know how she's doing it. I was struggling with just, you know, food and catering lessons during school term, so I don't know how she's doing it at all.
0: Well, we started this asking, what was your biggest achievement at 11 years old? Go on. What was yours, Florence's?
3: I think my biggest achievement was to survive in year six and making it into year seven, honestly.
0: I think a lot of people listening will have similar sentiments to you on that one. And you know, you said you were going to be, you were inspired by Badana. You fancy this evening when you go home, you can have a little game of chess, chessboard?
3: I'll see if I can, you know, find one and possibly buy one, to be honest, because I don't have one. But yeah, it'll be great to learn. I think it's such an intelligent sport. You use so much of your brain power. I mean, at 11 years old, she's probably having to, you know, do these really intense games. So yeah, it's amazing to see her do it at such a young age.
0: Well, there you go, listeners. You may have heard it here first here. The beginning of a new chess champion as Florence Freeman decides to go home and take up. Well, come back and let us know how you get on with it. We'll be following very, very closely there. Florence Freeman there with the extraordinary story of Badana Sivanandan, the 11-year-old girl from the UK who has just become the youngest chess player in history to earn the title Women Grandmaster. What a great achievement from her. Let's see how far she continues to go in this fast-growing sport.
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0: You, of course, are listening to Outside Source here on the BBC World Service, coming to you live from our newsroom here in central London, where for the last few hours, while we've been on air, lots of my colleagues around me have been following the journey of SpaceX's Starship. It is the world's most powerful launch vehicle ever developed. It will eventually carry crew and cargo to Earth's orbit, the moon, Mars, and maybe beyond, according to SpaceX. Well, it was going to orbit around the Earth around a number of occasions, but it has just now splashed down in the Pacific Ocean. We talk a lot about space on this program. We are seeing a great space race developing with public, governments, private companies involved in well. So how significant a moment is this particular launch? We are going to find out after the very latest world news.
6: BBC News with David Harper. A fire has broken out at Ukraine's famous National Academy of Science after it was hit by a drone. Pictures show flames and thick smoke engulfing the three-story building in the centre of Kyiv. Our diplomatic correspondent Paul Adams is at the scene.
7: An eyewitness caught the drone strike as it came down out of a clear blue sky and landed straight on top of the building. There was a huge plume of black smoke that billowed out of the building for quite some time afterwards, and we could see members of staff desperately trying to get out of the windows as this smoke billowed out from behind them. It is obviously somewhat under control now. The emergency services have been here for a good long time. They are pumping huge quantities of water into the building. President Zelensky has commented. He said that Ukraine would have to respond to this, and he called on Ukraine's allies also to make sure that terrorism, as he called it, is not normalised.
6: Police in Nigeria are investigating the identities of at least 20 people whose bones have been recovered from the camps of suspected criminals in the southeastern state of Abia. Investigators think the remains may belong to victims of kidnapping, although inquiries are continuing to establish their identities and the circumstances surrounding their deaths. The five men arrested near an airbase in southern England on Sunday are being released on bail. The men, all UK nationals in their 20s who live in London, were arrested on suspicion of preparing a terrorist act. They were detained after three vans were seen driving towards the base, which has been used by the US Air Force to attack Iran. Britain's head of counter-terrorism police, Lawrence Taylor, said investigations had not ruled out any motive.
8: We are considering this from every possible angle, including that this may be actively committed by proxies or individuals either knowingly or unknowingly working on behalf of a foreign state.
6: Earlier, Iran denied any involvement in the incident. Israeli media say that Prime Minister Benjamin Netanyahu travelled secretly to the United Arab Emirates to meet its president, Mohammed bin Zayed, on Sunday. The news comes amid an uproar over an Israeli report that the UAE leader warned Mr. Netanyahu that Hamas was planning a major operation shortly before the 7th of October attack, which the Israeli Prime Minister denies. More from our Middle East correspondent, Yolande Nell.
9: Mr. Netanyahu's political rivals, the opposition figures, have really seized on these reports, and there are others too suggesting that there were Arab world warnings given to Mr. Netanyahu. He calls all of those an absolute lie, but his opponents say that it is more proof that he is unfit for office. Now, this is really leading to more calls for a state commission of inquiry, formal investigations into who knew what and when ahead of the 7th of October attacks.
6: Yolande Nell, World News from the BBC. The French authorities believe two women and a 10-year-old child who died while trying to cross the English Channel in a migrant boat were trampled to death. They were on board a dinghy carrying more than 100 people, which got into difficulty off the French coast. Nine others were injured. Five senior Indonesian prison officials have been suspended after inspectors found that luxury accommodation was being provided to some inmates. The National Ombudsman made the discovery during a routine inspection of the prison near the capital, Jakarta. Here's our Global Affairs reporter, Joanna Keane.
10: When inspectors arrived at the prison in Bogor, they noticed an area had been fenced off and so went to investigate. They found 10 houses and villas equipped with sofas, TVs and fridges containing alcohol. Nearby, there were luxury cars, a gym and a golf simulator was being built. There was also an area which would allow people or vehicles to come and go without using the main prison entrance. One explanation given by officers at the prison was the houses were being used as part of a program to reintegrate inmates into society. An investigation is continuing.
6: A militia group allied to the Ethiopian government says its forces and federal soldiers have seized the strategic town of Alamata in Tigray. Footage on the group's Facebook page appears to show troops marching through the streets waving Ethiopian flags. The capture of Alamata, a major fuel and transport hub, would be a significant boost for Addis Ababa as its forces seek to advance towards Tigray's capital Mekele, some 120 kilometres to the north. South Korea's military says a blast that injured three of its personnel inside the demilitarized zone last week was likely caused by North Korean landmines. Seoul says the preliminary findings of a joint investigation with the United Nations suggested that recently planted mines were involved in the explosion, adding that the military will take appropriate and corresponding measures if the findings are confirmed. The DMZ has divided the Korean peninsula since the 1953 armistice. BBC News.
0: Welcome back to Outside Source, coming to you live from our newsroom here in central London, where there's been a lot of excitement over the last 3 1/4 hours, because it was around 7:49 a.m. Texas basis local time, so that's about 3 hours 15 minutes ago, that the 400-foot rocket blasted off from Starbase in South Texas. We are, of course, talking about SpaceX's Starship rocket. Let us give you a taste of what it was like when it launched a few hours ago.
11: 5, 4, 3, 2, 1.

0: So, as you can see there, the SpaceX team were pretty excited when it launched up heading towards space. It has now just splashed down in the Pacific Ocean. So a lot has happened in the last 3 hours, 20 minutes. Let's bring in the BBC science reporter, Georgina Reynard, who has been following it all. Go on, talk us through what has happened then.
1: Hello. Yeah, I've heard those sounds so many times of the engineers cheering from a mission command somewhere in the world. And it's always nice, you know, they've worked so hard, they're very happy when it goes up. And I think SpaceX will be delighted with what happened today. For the first time, their newest rocket, Starship, which is still in testing phase and has been for 3 years, it made it into orbit, so looping above Earth. About 170 miles, 225 kilometers above our planet. I also just watched the splashdown in the Pacific. Yeah, yeah. It's always quite dramatic and tense, even if you've seen so many of them. You know, things can go wrong at the last minute and, you know, they can explode, and SpaceX have always been a company that take risks and have pushed the boundaries. I should clarify, a few people have asked me this today. There were it was an uncrewed mission.
0: Right.
1: There were no humans on this. This was a test flight of this large rocket and capsule that they aim to send to the moon in the future, working with NASA. And there were a few tense moments today. It was about 20 minutes into the flight, before it reached orbit, that one of the engines wasn't working, and SpaceX had to make a call of would they continue with the burn to go into orbit. They did decide that. So we saw it go up into orbit. It looped the Earth. But then they did actually decide to end the flight early. It was supposed to be 9 hours. And they cut that down to 3 and just 2 loops of Earth. So although they'll be happy, clearly something didn't quite go to plan. Otherwise, they would have continued those 6 loops.
0: Yeah, maybe they didn't cheer as much when it sort of came down into the Pacific. Can I ask you about this, the size of this particular rocket that went up? I mean, is it the biggest that we've ever seen?
1: Yes, it is the biggest. It's the most powerful rocket. It's above, with the booster and then the capsule on top, the Starship. It's over 100 meters. And so it means that this is the largest rocket that has made it into space to date, beyond the suborbital region. It is massive. You know, I've never seen it in person, sadly, but even when you look at the pictures, it is colossal. And then when the booster and the capsule splash down onto Earth, into the sea, you know, you also get another sense of the size of it. And it has to be, because it is part of NASA, the US Space Agency's plans to return humans to the moon, and they want to increase that capacity. And so this rocket will be a really important part of those plans in the next few years.
0: A lot of people listening at home will look at that figure. This was a Starship planning 6 orbits of the Earth, and it didn't really get close to that. So is it a failure?
1: I think SpaceX will be happy. You know, they've done lots of tests of this Starship. This is the 14th. Quite a few ended with unintended explosions. Last year, you might remember, there was a huge explosion of a rocket on the launch pad in Texas. Quite a shocking moment. And none of that happened today. So I think they will be pleased. It is a milestone for the company. They need to now start proving that Starship is a reliable rocket. They've gone past the point at which people are just very impressed with its size and capacity. Now they need to say, okay, we can make a reliable rocket that one day will carry humans. It didn't go perfectly to plan, but they would probably say that's always the case. I should say they are behind schedule, though. Elon Musk, the CEO of SpaceX, originally wanted the first orbital flight to be in 2022, so quite a few years ago. But on the other hand, you know, it is a spectacular feat of engineering, so I think they will be pleased. And NASA has already congratulated SpaceX on a reliable flight.
0: Well, there we go. That's very good. A lot of people may wonder, you know, NASA, why are they working with a private company on what is such an important mission for the US? As you said, they're SpaceX, owned by Elon Musk. When it launched, it became one of the most valuable companies on this planet. Why do they need a private company to help them out here?
1: This is part of their strategy. It's been in place for a few years to try and move more quickly, to rely on the private sector to take a lot of the risks, do a lot of the investment. It's incredibly expensive to develop rockets, to send them into space. You know, this is the 14th test of just this one type of rocket and capsule. And SpaceX take all of that responsibility, all of that financial responsibility, the risk. There's some people who argue that the private sector can move faster than a public sector agency, who may be a bit more cumbersome, a bit more prone to the changing fortunes of politics, whereas a private company can take that responsibility. They're not the only company that NASA will be working with. There's also Jeff Bezos' company. So it's almost this new approach to going into space. You know, the private sector take the risks, and then they work in partnership with the government space agencies. So far, it has worked quite well. But you know, there's quite a lot to go before this rocket and other companies' vehicles can be used to deliver on what NASA really wants, which is to send humans back to the moon.
0: Georgina, thank you very much. Before you go, briefly, excited. I know you see a lot of space stuff. Excited by this one, though? You sounded at the start.
1: Yeah, I think so. You know, I think they are behind schedule. It is just, you know, in inverted commas, going into orbit. But I think, you know, from a purely scientific engineering perspective, it is very impressive. And I'm always a little skeptical beforehand, and then I watch the launch and I sort of get swept up and I'm like, yes, that's pretty great.
0: Well, there we go. Who could ignore all that cheering at the beginning? I guess the emotions going. Georgina, as always, thank you very much for joining us.

0: Right, I have left the white small table that we sit on with a couple of microphones. I'm beginning to have a little wonder around the newsroom. Adam is with me to make sure that I don't get lost, because I often do. We're going past the horseshoe where we have a lot of people who are sitting there, and they actually decide which correspondents go where. They're also monitoring a lot of the different items that are coming in from TV and radio. We're walking past where the news bulletins are written. I can see David Harper, smartly dressed as always in a waistcoat. He was just reading the news that you heard at the top of the hour. And we've come to talk to our global affairs reporter, Joanna Keane. She's been looking at a number of stories today, including this one about what's been happening in the Indian state of Punjab. Those are the sounds of violent programs at a university campus which broke out over the weekend over unproven claims that a female student had been raped at a hostel near the private Lovely Professional University in Bagwara. More than 2,000 police officers had to be deployed at the weekend to quell the violence. The Director General of Police of the Punjab, Gaurav Yadav, said the police had exercised restraint and that an investigation has been launched.
1: A very conscious decision was taken not to use force on the students. Yeah. And since there were grievances against the university administration, efforts were made to sort out the grievances through discussions.
0: Joanna Keane is at her desk. I'm going to sit down beside her and the two screens. Joanna, what more do we know about the protest that took place there over the weekend?
2: Well, as you say, they started on Saturday. Now, there seem to have been rumours and claims, mainly, as you said there, circulating on social media that a female student had been raped. It was a hostel run by the Lovely Professional University, which is actually one of Punjab's largest private universities. What then happened then is the students said the university aren't taking these allegations seriously. These protests really, you know, got quite violent. Actually, there were university buildings were stormed, they lit a fire, they blocked a road, they damaged property, and there were clashes with officers. Now, as we heard there, the 2,000 police deployed, they say they did bring it under control and that they didn't use force. The students have gone home. It has finished for now.
0: But in terms of what they thought might have happened, what have we heard from the university? I mean, did an incident take place?
2: Well, the university has absolutely denied this. They've said these rumours are false, baseless, fabricated. And they say, look, claims have been made, but no identity of an alleged victim has been put forward. They actually have said, gone as far as to say it's an attempt to damage their reputation. They've suspended classes for 10 days. Midterm exams have been postponed. The police, as we heard there, have launched an investigation. What we know about that so far is they've been reviewing CCTV of the hostel. They say they haven't identified any non-students entering the hostel. So that's as much as we know so far.
0: I spend a lot of time in India, and unfortunately often there are incidents that take place like this, and because of social media, rumours spread very, very quickly.
2: That's absolutely right, and it does seem, because there have been a lot of rumours, but also incidents, this seems to have really ignited this anger in Punjab. There have been a string of sexual assaults in Delhi and elsewhere, which have led to protests. So it's more of a feeling of not enough is being done to protect females on campus. This is the claim. And so we know there have been protests in Delhi and more are planned.
0: I think I'd let you know, I remember to that very infamous case, the Delhi rape case, that ignited a debate across India all those years ago. Unfortunately, things have not moved as quickly as people hoped that they would have done. Moving on to Indonesia now, where five senior Indonesian prison officials have been suspended after inspectors found that luxury accommodation was being provided to some inmates. Well, I mean, do we know what sort of accommodation it was?
2: This is what appears to have been the case. Now, it was a routine inspection, but it was unannounced. What we know is the inspectors turned up at this prison near Jakarta, the capital. They were apparently denied access to the cell blocks, even though they can go on an unannounced visit. As they were looking, they sort of saw this fenced-off area, so they thought, hang on, we're heading over here. What they apparently found was 10 residential houses. They described them as villas, with sofas, beds, some had fridges.
0: It sounds like a movie, doesn't it?
2: Yeah, it does. Alcohol in the fridges. They also said there were luxury cars, a gym, and apparently a golf simulator being built as well.
0: There we go. Joanne, I think I stood on your shoe in the middle of that particular this. I will apologise to you for that. Indeed, we're going to let Joanne carry on with her work. There are two stories that she was looking at. I think it gives you an indication of our global affairs reporters, how important they are, covering lots of different stories happening across the world. Let's go to another one now, because a court in Istanbul has convicted a popular Turkish comedian for insulting President Erdogan and insulting religious values. Deniz Göktaş was sentenced to just over 19 months in prison. He will be released, and he will be released once the until the sentence has been reviewed. Let's bring in our reporter in Istanbul, Ezra Yalçınalp. Ezra, can you tell us a little bit more, firstly, about this comedian? How popular is he across Turkey?
3: Hi, yeah, he's a very popular one, actually. He's 32 years old. He's one of the young voices celebrating the stand-up culture that has been taking over the clubs in Istanbul and the rest of the country. And I can say that his prison sentence has even made him more popular ever since he was jailed 88 days ago. He had published his YouTube content, stand-up on YouTube, and this 90-minute show was watched more than 50 million times lately.
0: And was it the whole show? Was it a part of it in particular, something that he said that led to this case against him?
3: Yeah, he was touring around the country with this show for more than a year, but the prosecutors took it into account when he published it on his YouTube. So this happened in last June. He was arrested with three charges, and the prosecutor was asking for more than 9 years of prison time. And there were actually four individual lines from his stand-up, which were the focus of his indictments. One charge was about calling President Recep Tayyip Erdogan a dictator in a part of a joke, and he got more than 11 months and for insulting the president. That was one of the charges. He was also charged with 7 months and 15 days for ridiculing religion, which was also part of another joke of his. And other than that, there was a joke about a local crime group. He was charged with praising crime and criminals, but he was actually acquitted from this one.
0: Well, can I ask you, were people surprised about the sentence that took place today? And has there been any reaction from other comics or other people inside Turkey?
3: Yes, I can say that there was surprise among his supporters, among human rights activists. It has been a rainy day in Istanbul, and there were more than 200, maybe 300 people supporting him in front of the courthouse, and they were applauding the judge's decision of release, and while under the watch of several dozen police officers. So he appeared in court for the first time after spending 88 days in jail. His indictment arrived a couple of weeks ago. So Turkey has been being criticized for not allowing freedom of speech from both local and international sources, and it's backing down in indexes of freedom and freedom of expression, and the government is especially under criticism for this. So Deniz Göktaş's release is welcomed, but experts underline that it does not really change the overall picture in the country.
0: No, it doesn't. And I suppose for many other comics, many others who want to criticize the government, they look at this and they worry now. They're scared.
3: He is released now. He's going to be released in a couple of hours. His supporters, his friends, family, fellow comedians are waiting in front of the jailhouse to celebrate his release. So there's definitely it's a positive day
0: it is.
3: For
0: It is on his release there. But listen, thank you so much for joining us there and bringing us up to date with that particular story. Let us return to a story that we've been hearing a lot about across the BBC World Service on Monday, because in Yemen, fighting is intensifying around the Yemeni city of Taiz, where government forces are trying to halt a new advance by Houthi fighters closing in on the city. The BBC is the first international news organization to reach Yemen since the Houthis seized the strategic Red Sea port Amoka earlier this month. Their advance matters far beyond the country's borders. Amoka lies close to the Bab al-Mandab Strait, one of the world's most important shipping routes. Disruption there would affect global trade and energy supplies already hit by Iran's closure of the Strait of Hormuz. Our international investigations correspondent, Nawal al-Maghafi, has spent the past week in Taiz traveling with government forces to Al-Qadha, the front line closest to Amoka.
4: We're driving through the valleys of Taiz with the Yemeni forces, heading towards the front line. The sound of artillery echoes from afar, but the threat is very close.
5: The Houthis are based just behind this mountain, and the drone, whose drone is it though? Is this a Houthi drone or a government drone? Should we come down? Spread out.
6: Go.
5: Mshi. We can hear a drone above, and we've been told that it's a Houthi drone, so we're just taking cover.
7: Go up the pathway there and come straight down to the road to the cars.
5: Right? Okay, come on.
6: Go.
4: As we were leaving, we came across Ali. In this deserted village, he's chosen to stay. He sits outside the small concrete house he shares with his family. They're the only people left in their village. They refuse to leave their animals, their livelihood. I started by asking him, what's it like living here?
8: Terrifying, but we can't afford to leave our home.
4: Have they ever bombed close to your home?
8: Yes, the shells fell here down the valley behind the school.
4: Aren't you afraid that the Houthis might take this area whilst you're still here?
8: It's in God's hands.
4: Ooh. What can you hear?
8: This sounds like a machine gun. It's coming from down there.
4: Do you know the difference between them now?
8: Yeah.
4: The Houthis' recent capture of Amoka and the strategic Bab al-Mandab Strait has transformed the battle here. Now the fighting is pushing inland towards Taiz. If they manage to take this city, their recent gains on the western coast will be virtually irreversible. Hundreds of families have fled to the El-Muni camp, which is just a few kilometers from the front line. Dozens of children are playing on a red and blue slide and swing set. They're just a few of the 130,000 people displaced in Yemen since the beginning of September, according to the UN. In one of the stark white tents, I find Maryam. She fled from Amoka a week ago with her husband and six children. She sits weaving straw together by hand to make hats to sell, hoping to make enough to feed her family for the day.
9: We left our cattle, our cows, the sheep. We didn't look back. We didn't lock our houses. We just left.
4: Did you see the Houthis when they entered?
9: Yes, I saw them when they came in. There were so many on the mountain. We didn't know where they came from. If you try and talk, they say shut up, or we will shoot you.
5: There's story after story of horror. These people have witnessed the unimaginable as they made their way here. And many of them have been displaced multiple times over. They're now waiting here anxiously because the Houthis are not far away from here, and they're terrified that they'll make it here next.
0: Nawal al-Maghafi there with that special report from inside Yemen. Still more details coming in about that Starship launch, which is now splashed down into the Pacific Ocean, as we heard at the top of the program this hour. And now we're seeing some pictures of it. You can go to the BBC Live page, which has been following this story very closely. You can see these balls of fire over the Pacific Ocean as the Starship came down. Remember, it was supposed to last 10 hours, SpaceX's Starship Vision, now orbiting the Earth. This time they hoped it would do it 6 times, but it only lasted around 90 minutes. But as we heard from Georgina before, people may look at that and think, oh, that's a bit of a failure. That isn't the case. And of course, this rocket, extremely important in that ambition of NASA to get people back on the moon. So an important day for Elon Musk, for Starship, for SpaceX, for NASA, and of course for that whole business of space travel now, which is becoming something that we talk about a lot more on Outside Source.
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2: BBC News with David Harper. A fire has broken out at Ukraine's famous National Academy of Science after it was hit by a drone. Pictures show flames and thick smoke engulfing the three-story building in the centre of Kyiv. The five men arrested near an airbase in southern England on Sunday are being released on bail. The men, all UK nationals, were arrested on suspicion of preparing a terrorist act. The airbase has been used by the US to attack Iran. Police in Nigeria are investigating the identities of at least 20 people whose bones have been recovered from the camps of suspected criminals in the southeastern state of Abia. Investigators think the remains may belong to victims of kidnapping. The SpaceX Starship rocket has splashed down in the Pacific Ocean after completing its test flight into Earth orbit earlier than planned. The spacecraft deployed 26 satellites during its mission. Israeli media say that Prime Minister Benjamin Netanyahu travelled secretly to the United Arab Emirates to meet its president on Sunday. It comes as a row continues over whether the UAE warned him of a Hamas operation before the 7th of October attacks. A militia group allied to the Ethiopian government says its forces and federal soldiers have seized the strategic town of Alamata in Tigray. The capture of Alamata would be a significant boost for Addis Ababa as its forces seek to advance towards Tigray's capital, Mekele. Russia has seized the local assets of the German cash and carry giant Metro, putting them under temporary administration. The decree signed by President Putin gave no reason for the transfer of control. Metro's Russian subsidiary is one of the country's biggest retailers. The International Chess Federation has confirmed that an 11-year-old chess prodigy has made history by becoming the youngest ever woman grandmaster. Badana Sivanandan secured the highest women-only chess title, representing England at the Chess Olympiad in Uzbekistan. She said she was happy, but wanted to keep making history. BBC News.
3: Welcome back to Outside Source here on the BBC World Service. We are live in the BBC newsroom now, and we're going to talk about something that I think we're seeing across the world, but we're going to focus on what's happening here in the UK, because new cameras are being tested on UK roads, and they are detecting thousands of suspectedly illegal ghost number plates every day. It raises concerns that far more drivers may be evading automatic number plate recognition systems than previously thought. Ghost plates are designed to make vehicle registrations difficult for cameras to read. There's also concern about cloned plates, which copy the registration of legitimate vehicles. We are joined on here by the BBC Panorama's Raheel Sheikh, who has been looking at this very closely for our Panorama TV programme. Let's start, because a lot of people will hear this term, ghost plates. Tell us a little bit more about them and how they actually work.
4: Rahul, a ghost plate is a plate that looks normal to the human eye. You and I wouldn't be able to tell any difference if we just saw it. But it's made up of reflective materials which are difficult or impossible for most ANPR cameras to read. Now, these cameras, for those who don't know, in the UK, are used to enforce speed limits and charging schemes and help police track stolen vehicles and serious criminals. So if that camera can't read a number plate, it makes it very hard to police road offences or criminal activity. But ghost plates aren't the only way drivers are avoiding detection. You mentioned another form there as well. Some people are cloning plates of legitimate vehicles or hiding their plates altogether. Here's what the Chief Constable, Tim Forber, said the UK's policing lead on ANPR.
5: If people know that they cannot be detected, there is the possibility, and I'm not saying that that's what everyone does, that they will not stick to the traffic laws, which makes our roads less safe.
3: Yeah, I've seen that myself here in this car. You know, you suddenly see a car whizzing past you and you wonder, you know, how are they going so fast? Often it may be to do with these ghost plates. So you've looked at this closely for Panorama, the TV programme based here in the UK. What is it that you found?
4: So the number of people using illegal number plates is

0: rising, and that's making some drivers almost impossible to trace. So that what we can reveal is that thousands of illegal registration plates on cars and other vehicles have been detected by this new camera currently being tested on motorways in the southeast of England. So we were given access to this data by MAV Systems. That's one of the country's major providers of these types of cameras. One camera on the Dartford River crossing picked up more than 1,000 ghost plates a day, while at another site near the M25, detections have risen from more than 1,000 to almost 2,000 a day. So the scale is on the rise. The other thing that we found is just how easy it is to buy one of these illegal plates. So I put on a hidden camera, went to a market in Essex. I was able to buy a number plate from one supplier without providing the documents normally required by law. Police say stricter controls are needed, but the government says it's creating a national centre to enable police forces across England to better coordinate their response to the problem.
1: Okay, so the M25 is a motorway that, you know, goes across here in London for people who are not sure where that is. And the Dartford River crossing is something across London as well that is extremely important. We wanted to bring you this story because I know that Rahil has been focusing what's happening here in England. But, you know, across the world at the moment, I'm sure wherever you are, speed cameras are coming into place and we're seeing people trying to avoid those fines. And so this is a story that I know you haven't looked at internationally yet, but will probably have international implications. And when people speed and they think they can drive without any consequences, unfortunately, that can lead to people losing their lives in accidents. And you've been speaking to people involved in those accidents. What have they been saying?
0: Yeah, we have. One family I spoke to was the family of a cyclist, Graham Slynn, who was killed after he was hit by a driver who was using a cloned plate, driving without a license and insurance, and after inhaling nitrous oxide. Here's Graham's daughter Nicola and his son Victor.
2: The cloned plates, it's just spirals. It's like a gateway drug. It seems like it's harmless, but then it just leads, one thing leads to another, and before you know it, somebody's dead. It is not a victimless crime.
3: You'll take more risks if you know that you're less likely to get caught. You know, people do take more risks when they think they can get away with it.
1: And Rahul, I think that's a really important point about this, isn't it? Because some people will sit there and say, hey, look, you're avoiding speeding fines, good for you, because everybody hates them, though they are important. But the consequences that we heard from that clip there are huge, aren't they? People losing their lives because you just drive recklessly.
0: This is the thing I found from this, and I want people to understand as well. It's not necessarily that the plate itself is going to cause the consequence. It's the impunity it gives drivers. So if you've got that plate, you're going to think, oh, wait, so I can get away from cameras. I can drive above the speed limit. I can go past the speed camera of this amount. And that's what just leads from one thing to another and potentially leads to dangerous consequences.
1: Well, listen, thank you very much for bringing us details of that investigation. As always with these investigations, they take a long time and takes a lot of hard work to actually bring you the content that Rahil was talking about there. Let us turn to some sporting news now, and we're going to talk once again about Manchester City. Delph Lloyd joins us now.
4: Rahul, hi, thank you. Yes, the fallout from Manchester City's breaches of Premier League rules continues. Italy's head coach, Roberto Mancini, has dismissed financial charges relating to City as not being an issue that concerns him. Well, City have been found guilty of more than 100 breaches of the Premier League's rules, but have strenuously denied any wrongdoing. Among the charges, they're accused of failing to provide full details of Mancini's pay when he managed the club between 2009 and 2013. During Mancini's 3.5 years in charge, it's alleged he was paid more by City for his role as a consultant to Abu Dhabi club Al Jazeera than he was getting from his role as City manager. Well, in a press conference ahead of Italy's game against Turkey on Monday, Mancini said Manchester City has not been found guilty and the alleged double contract is not my concern. It's their issue, not mine. Well, there's been no formal announcement of the outcome of City's hearing over those 115 charges for breaching financial rules. Last week, the verdict was sent to Premier League club executives who had to sign a non-disclosure agreement to open the file. Since then, it's emerged City have been found guilty of almost all of the charges. Well, despite the enormous reaction and speculation about sanctions, we don't have a timeline on what happens next. The most significant development over the weekend saw City chairman Khaldun Al-Mubarak writing an open letter letter to fans to say he's still confident of proving the club's innocence. Our sports editor Dan Rowan says a slow resolution to this could be problematic.
5: The longer this drags on without news of a punishment, the more of a nightmare it could be for the league. Because imagine if City, currently top of the table, they made a good start to this new season, go on and win the league. Everyone will know that they could face at some point a major points deduction. Or if the team relegated in 18th place knows that it may have stayed up if City had been punished.
4: Sports editor Dan Rowan there. You can find all the latest news on Manchester City, of course, on the BBC Sport website.
1: Deli, thank you very much for that sports news there. Right, let us move to Spain now, because protesters are camped out for a third day outside the administration building of the local authorities in Madrid in protest over the eviction of an 87-year-old woman from her home. Let's hear from Mari Carmen herself.
6: Son unos inhumanos. No se puede hacer a una persona vivir durante siete años lo que yo estoy viviendo.
7: They are inhuman. You can't make somebody live for 7 years as I have done, with a machete at my throat. And then they cut my throat, and all just to make money at other people's expense.
1: Her eviction and those pictures of her being carried out on a stretcher sparked a national conversation about Spain's housing crisis and the treatment of renters. Our Spain correspondent Guy Hedgeco joined me to explain the situation on the ground.
8: Hundreds of people have been gathering outside her home the night before her eviction in the hope of somehow stopping it and persuading the authorities to stop it. And they were there then on the morning of her eviction. Many of them had camped out. And these people were sort of chanting her name, shouting their support for her. Riot police moved in to try and pull some of these protesters away. Mari Carmen was up on the sixth floor of this building where she had been living for the last 71 years of her life. And it was very emotional, obviously, for her and her relatives and the people who were supporting her as she was then taken away. She was taken, first of all, in a wheelchair because of her disability, and then on a stretcher finally, and taken away to hospital where she's been undergoing checks over the last couple of days.
1: And she was evicted because she could no longer afford to pay the rent at the property that she was living in. How much had that rent gone up, and why had it gone up so much?
8: Well, she had been paying for a number of years 600 euros, 500 euros per month. And then the company that bought her property 7 years ago, a company called Urba Gestion, it transpired that it wanted her to leave. It was trying to persuade her to leave. And in trying to persuade her to move out, it raised the rent. It said you would have to pay this amount, 2,650 euros was what it said initially, in order to remain. Later that amount was negotiated to a slightly lower amount, but still it was far too much for her to pay. Her pension is something over 1,000 euros. There was no way she was going to be able to pay what they were asking. So she really had no choice in the end. And so in that sense, in purely legal terms, her eviction was almost inevitable.
1: You live in Madrid, Guy. I go to Madrid quite a lot because one of my best friends lives there. Whenever I go there, we end up in a conversation with Spanish locals. Rental prices comes up in the conversation quite frequently. How much are prices going up around Madrid? And what is causing that?
8: Well, I mean, very broadly speaking, the average amount that prices have gone up in Madrid, or certainly in the Madrid region, which is the city of Madrid and the surrounding region, I mean, I was looking at the figures today, they've more or less doubled over the last decade or so. And Madrid has seen, I suppose, sharper rises than most places, but the bigger cities seem to be the ones that have suffered the steepest rises. And when you look at how that affects people's wages, for example, the figures show that across Spain, the average that people spend on their rent is 50% of their salary. In Madrid, in Madrid, that goes up to 70%. So that's a huge outlay for an ordinary worker. And the amount that rents have been going up has not seemed to sort of ease off over the last few years. It went up by around 10% last year, I believe, still going up very fast. So in that sense, it looks like there's no end in sight. And there's a feeling that much of this this price increase is due to investment, people coming in from outside and investing from outside. A lot of it seems to be also the fact that many of these apartments and flats are being used as short-term tourist apartments. So rather than for people to live in, you know, long-term, this is for example, for Airbnb type accommodation. So those are some of the reasons why these rentals seem to be going up, particularly in city centres.
1: Guy Hedgeco there. Well, as always here on Outside Source, we wanted to hear from people who are living the story. Jamie is in Seville, works with the tenants union there. Javier rents in Madrid. And Sandra is also in Madrid. And she began our conversation by telling me about her living situation.
9: I am currently living at my parents. I moved back some time ago because after renting for a while, I realized that it would be impossible to combine renting with saving up money for a future housing purchase.
1: We heard from Guy before that in some cases, people are paying almost 70% of their salary in rent in Madrid. Was it like that for you? Were you finding that most of the money that you earned just went on your rent?
9: At the time, I was sharing the apartment, so I had a better deal, so to say. But if I wanted to rent an apartment by myself, it would definitely be more than 50% of my salary, if not 60 or 70%, yes.
1: That is a very difficult situation. Let's bring Javier into the conversation. Javier, thanks so much for joining us. You are in Madrid, and you are renting, I believe, at the moment. What is your situation like?
10: First of all, thank you for having us. Yes, I live in Madrid. I'm not from here, but I came 7 years ago to study the degree here, and I'm working in Madrid. I rent a house with another three people. We are four people. I would like to live alone, but in Madrid that's impossible, unless you have a salary that's much higher than most people's. I will have to spend about 40% more or less of my salary on the rent, only for a room. But luckily, my parents helped me out with it, because otherwise, I think that now it's impossible for a young guy to rent a room, not a house, a room, and save money at the same time for in a future buy a home. That's impossible here in Madrid.
1: So not a good situation in Madrid. Let's just go to Jamie, who's in Seville. Is it any better there, Jamie? Is it difficult for people to rent in Seville, or is it more of a Madrid problem?
11: Hello. Well, it's very similar. So salaries here are lower, and the rent's also lower. But it's the same feedback loop, right? So since you don't have a good salary, you cannot save up to buy a house in the future, because now banks will ask you like 20% of the housing cost in advance if you want a credit or a mortgage. If we are, for example, in my case, if I'm renting and living out with my parents, I'm back here again. If I wanted to rent, I will spend more than 50% of my salary in rent, living by myself, but I'm already in my 30s, and I would like to live by myself and not with other people. So it's pretty much the same problem. Yeah.
1: So it's a Spanish problem, is it? It is a Spanish housing problem. We're going to come into the causes of it in a minute, but I want to get the thoughts from all three of you about what you thought when you saw Mari Carmen's eviction. What thoughts went through your mind? Sandra, could you go first here?
9: I got to say that the word that came to my mind was frustration, because I guess that she was the image of how the system failed. She was a vulnerable person, an old person. She's 87 years old. And she suffered the consequences of something that is definitely not working. So I guess it was just frustration. If she could not be helped, then how can a person without a disability or who's younger be helped?
1: Jamie, what about you when you were watching those pictures? I'm sure you've seen them now. did it symbolize a problem that not just, you know, young people are facing? Here was an 87-year-old woman facing the same situation.
11: Oh, yes, like, it's very sad, it's unfair. And as you said before, I organize with the local tenants union here. It's something that we see very often, almost every day. So, this is a very peculiar case in the sense that she had been living there 71 years, right? But it's very common, like, the level of evictions that we're having at the moment, the level of people that cannot afford to pay rent, it's incredible. And something that's going on now, for example, is that we have many families living together in the same flat, you know? So they're sharing a flat and there's like 3, 4, 5 people in each room. And this is something like unbelievable in a society like ours.
1: Javier, you talked at the beginning about the fact that you'd like to live on your own, but you can't afford to. You have to rent with people, 40% of your salary going on that. Have you thought of joining the protest that we're seeing across Madrid?
12: Yes, of course, I couldn't go, but I thought about it because the housing crisis in Spain is the main issue of the current legislative term and one of the greatest concerns for the Spanish people in general. Obviously, the population is growing and the demand for housing far exceeds supply, while speculation exacerbates the problem, what is the same, obviously. So, obviously, I thought to go to the protest, but I couldn't. But obviously, that is the main problem, and we need a solution for that.
1: You do need a solution for it. When you need a solution, you've got to look at what's causing it. I've just come back from a trip to the US. I was in New York. A lot of conversation there about rents being too high, what the mayor Mamdani is trying to do to bring that down. Sandra, when you look at the problem, who do you blame for rents going up so much?
9: I guess there's not just one person, one institution, or one cause. It's just a mix of things. So rents has been going up. There's global inflation. That's to start with. But then on top of that, inflation is affecting prices, but it's not affecting salaries. So salaries remain the same while prices keep increasing. That's on the one hand. On the other hand, you've got Spain is clearly a tourism-oriented country, which is great, and I think it's a good thing. But the problem is that short-term renting has become more lucrative than long-term renting. So there are a lot of apartments that are being rented for the short term and leaving people outside of that, leaving people without a possibility to rent. And then there's also, you mentioned it before, these vulture funds that are buying not only apartments, but entire buildings to either rebuild them or resell them, whatever. So it's a mix of things that are worsening a problem that was already there, that's been there for ages.
1: Just paint a picture, Sandra, for our listeners. You know, you're living at the moment with your parents, but if you went back out to look to rent again, are there less apartments now than there used to be before? How much have those prices gone up?
9: Prices have definitely gone up a lot. I was checking the other day, and the cheapest apartment on Idealista, a website that's pretty common in Spain to look for apartments. The cheapest one, I think, was 750. It was far away from the city center. And if you see the apartment, it's a place where you would rent maybe for a short-term thing, not for a long-term stay. So, yeah, prices have gone up. It's just crazy how much they've gone up. If you want to rent something that's useful for longer term, maybe you have to spend €1,000 on a studio.
1: And Jamie, one of the problems here, and Javier alluded to this before, was Madrid's population, and I'm sure all big cities' populations are growing in Spain. But if you look in 2024, you know, they added roughly about 140,000 people inside Madrid, and Spain is not building enough new housing either, is it? That is another problem. Big cities are seeing their populations growing, but there's not enough accommodation in there because Spain's not building enough. Jamie?
11: Yes, I think like the percentage of social housing being built every year is less than 1% of the total. So it's a problem of not building enough, but also it's a problem of all the social housing that was built in the 80s and 90s that is now being privatized, either because they were like, the idea was like to have a 20-year only lease for these people, or just because they have been sold by the institutions, the public institutions, to, for example, vulture funds, to BlackRock, for example, in Madrid. There was a scandal about that, which, by the way, BlackRock resold it again, I think making like half of the price, out of nothing, you know, like they got like a huge business without doing actually, without producing anything.
1: Okay, just can I stop you there? Yeah, sure. But BlackRock is a business. So if they're doing that and, you know, people are getting annoyed about funds and people with a lot of money coming in, buying properties and reselling them for profit, it is the job, Jamie, of the government to stop that happening, isn't it?
11: Absolutely, yes. And I think Australia, Canada, the Netherlands have actually implemented some measures to ensure that. And this is one of the things, like from the tenants union point of view, that we are asking the government to do now. Like, please stop this massive speculation coming from outside Spain into our housing market.
1: Well, Pedro Sanchez, I know that the Spanish Prime Minister is looking, I think he's going to talk tomorrow, isn't he, about rules that he wants to put in place. And I think that is one of the areas that he is looking at, funds buying up properties and then reselling them, trying to put some sort of restriction on that. Let's see what happens tomorrow. Javier, can I go back to you? You said at the beginning that you are not from Madrid. If these rents keep going up, will you leave Madrid? Will it become too expensive for you?
13: It's very complicated because I'm a journalist, so I have to stay in Madrid for work, but in the city center, it will be impossible if this continue. I hope that tomorrow, Sanchez and all the government insist in this problematic and give solutions to the people, to all the Spaniards, because in less than 2 years, for example, I think it could be impossible to live in the city center alone if the rents continue growing up.
1: Yeah, I can see that. When I went to Madrid, Sandra, this was the topic of conversation when I was sitting with friends and talking about their lives in Madrid. It was those hiving costs. Give me you're a young person in Madrid. Is it what dominates your conversations? What conversations do you have with your friends about the problems that we've been talking about?
9: Well, most of us are trying to find a house or an apartment that we can buy, because that's sort of like the only option that we see for us to be able to live on our own or with our couples, because renting is just it's becoming stopping to be an option. I have friends who recently were asked by their landlord to raise the price, and it was kind of sketchy, so it didn't happen in the end, but now they're scared that they might find a way to raise the price within hours. So they're looking for apartments to buy. But again, the housing market is very expensive in Madrid. And I have friends who have had to move 30 kilometers away from the city just to be able to buy a house.
1: Sandra there in Madrid, ending our conversation about the situation there. I would also like to say thank you to Javier, who rents in Madrid, was telling us how difficult that is for him, and Jamie, who's in Seville and works with the tenants union there. Clearly a problem in Madrid, but as we heard from Jamie, a problem for many, many people across Spain. And that conversation focused on Spain, but I think many of you listening at home in those big cities across the world will empathize with some of the comments that were made there. Housing and the cost of housing is really one of the global problems that many people are facing. That's it from this edition of Outside Source.
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16: Coming up on the BBC World Service, it's Outlook. I'm Tommy Dixon, and today we're getting up close and personal with Lagos, Nigeria. We're speaking to the funky drummer who began his career tapping out rhythms on his school desk.
17: I started with my hands and fingers. But that's the phrase. That taught me how to play drum. And I look at that phrase today, I see rock and roll was there. I see soul beat was there. The funk was very prominent, so it's complete.
16: After Chaik's daughter Didi discovered his rock star past, she set out to share his music with today's biggest artists.
18: And I was like part of a whole grand conspiracy where we had to keep quiet for like, was it 2 months or so? My dad's band's sample was going to be used in Kendrick Lamar's album. And I'm like, yeah, no. Wait, which song?
16: That's coming up after the latest news.
19: BBC News with David Harper. A fire has broken out at Ukraine's famous National Academy of Science after it was hit by a drone. Pictures show flames and thick smoke engulfing the three-story building in the centre of Kyiv. Staff were seen at the windows as they tried to escape. Our correspondent in Kyiv, Paul Adams, says the city feels more exposed than ever before.
20: At least one person killed in Kyiv pretty much every day. Now, President Zelensky says that they are developing at pace new equipment, new interceptors designed to tackle these jet-powered drones, which are the new menace that is causing this chaos and confusion and destruction because they fly fast and they appear often with almost no warning. They say that around 50% of those drones are being intercepted at the moment. President Zelensky clearly wants to increase that interception rate and, as always, he wants more defences against ballistic missiles.
19: The five men arrested near an airbase in southern England on Sunday are being released on bail. They were detained after three vans were seen driving towards the base, which has been used by the US Air Force to attack Iran. Earlier, Iran denied any involvement. Here's our UK correspondent, Daniel Sanford.
21: This investigation hasn't got to the stage where it looks as if there was some kind of very obvious, majorly significant incident which required people to remain in custody and or be charged. There's still quite a lot of concern about what those men were doing in the village of Welford, so close to RAF Fairford, in the early hours of Sunday morning. But this perhaps isn't the enormous possible plot which some people were fearing at the time of their arrests.
19: Police in Nigeria are investigating the identities of at least 20 people whose bones have been recovered from the camps of suspected criminals in the southeastern state of Abia. Investigators think the remains may belong to victims of kidnapping, which has become a key source of income for criminal groups. Local reports say more than 80 people have been seized in two separate mass kidnappings in the north of the country. The SpaceX Starship rocket has splashed down in the Pacific Ocean after completing its test flight into Earth orbit. The spacecraft, designed for missions to Mars and the Moon, deployed 26 Starlink V3 satellites during its flight. The mission was shorter than expected, lasting 3 hours rather than 10. Despite that, BBC science reporter Georgina Ranard says SpaceX will view it as a success.
22: They've done lots of tests of this Starship. This is the 14th. Quite a few ended with unintended explosions. Last year, you might remember, there was a huge explosion of a rocket on the launch pad in Texas. Quite a shocking moment. And none of that happened today. So I think they will be pleased. It is a milestone for the company. They need to now start proving that Starship is a reliable rocket that one day will carry humans.
19: World news from the BBC. South Korea's military says a blast that injured three of its personnel inside the demilitarized zone last week was likely caused by recently planted North Korean landmines. Pete Ross reports.
0: The vice chairman of South Korea's Joint Chiefs of Staff said the preliminary findings of a joint investigation with the United Nations suggested that recently planted mines were involved in the explosions. Kwon Dae-won said the lack of metal fragments, the shape and size of the blast craters, as well as eyewitness accounts about the flames and the extent of the injuries, further pointed to North Korea being responsible for the mines. He added that the military would take appropriate and corresponding measures if the findings are confirmed. North Korea has not responded to the allegations.
19: Russia has seized the local assets of the German cash-and-carry giant Metro, putting them under temporary administration. The decree, signed by President Putin, gave no reason for the transfer of control. It follows a rare meeting between the Russian and German foreign ministers to discuss Ukraine on the sidelines of the UN General Assembly in New York. Metro's Russian subsidiary is one of the country's biggest retailers, with almost $3 billion worth of sales in the last financial year. The firm was criticised for staying in Russia after the full-scale invasion of Ukraine. A court in Istanbul has convicted a popular Turkish comedian for insulting President Recep Tayyip Erdogan and insulting religious values. Deniz Göktaş, who is known for his political satire, was arrested in July, a week after releasing his show Dead Sea on YouTube. He's been sentenced to 19 months in prison. Turkey's government has been cracking down on people who are critical of its conservative agenda. The International Chess Federation has confirmed that an 11-year-old chess prodigy has made history by becoming the youngest ever woman grandmaster. Badana Sivanandan secured the title representing England at the Chess Olympiad in Uzbekistan. She said she was happy but wanted to keep making history. And that's the latest BBC News.
16: This is the BBC World Service and you're listening to Outlook. I'm Tommy Dixon. If you're a regular listener, you might have heard our series Lagos Up Close earlier this year, where I travel to my family's home, the metropolis Lagos, Nigeria. This week, we're back and bringing you standout stories from not just one, but two cities in the West African nation. We went to the capital, Abuja, to meet a campaigner standing up for the rights of voiceless girls to go to school.
2: When you're poor, you're faceless, nameless and voiceless. You're not seen as a human being. And so if I don't speak up for them, it will mean that even I failed myself. Because for me, it had become personal. That is who I was. That is me.
16: We also met the soulful singer whose 1980s flop album gets rediscovered 30 years later, crowning him Nigeria's king of boogie.

0: The plucky filmmaker who challenged industry giants and won.
1: And he said, we're going to kick Disney's ass in Africa. I just know that's going to happen.
0: And there's a kung fu kid who backflipped his way to becoming Nigeria's leading stuntman.
2: I'm going to set two people on fire for you. I'm like, what? I'm like, yeah, head to toe. They'll be burning, full burn, man. I look for something crazy to add value.
0: That's all to come this week. But today we're meeting up with a father and daughter who have both a personal relationship and a professional one, which came about after the daughter found out what her dad had been up to years before she was even born.
3: And I was like part of a whole grand conspiracy where we had to keep quiet for like, was it 2 months or so? My dad's band's sample was going to be used in Kendrick Lamar's album.
4: So that's Kendrick Lamar, one of the most decorated American hip hop artists of all time.
5: Dude. I don't think like I used to. No, I don't blink like I used to. Aqua stares at everybody. See the flesh of man, but still this man compared to nobody.
4: Diddy, can you please introduce yourself? Yeah.
3: Hi everyone, my name is Chimdima Ruth Madufoor. Everyone calls me Didi. Ideally, I think anybody that calls me Chimdima is probably from my primary school or something. I'm Chike Madu's second daughter, last daughter. I have an elder sister, Kara Chi Madufoor. She lives in the UK. I live in Nigeria. I work in the music industry.
6: Start by introducing myself.
4: Yes, please introduce yourself.
6: My name is Chikere Godwin Madufoor. You know, when you come into things like this, you will have a professional name. My name in that respect is Chike Madu.
0: Kendrick Lamar sampling Chike's music was something Didi had a big hand in. But growing up, Didi had no idea of her dad's past career in a Nigerian Afro-rock band that reached legendary status.
6: I'm still a farmer, though. I still farm. Yeah. Yes.
0: But there were some clues to his past.
3: So my family, we went to Deeper Life. A lot of churches use, like, bands and stuff, but Deeper Life uses only orchestra. For you to even be a part of the choir, you need to play an instrument, you need to have knowledge of sheet music and stuff. So my dad was the choir master of one of the districts of Deeper Life. I was in the Central Children's Choir, my sister was in Central Youth Choir, my mom was in the choir as well. So my mom plays the violin, I play the recorder and the flute. My sister plays the keyboard, the flute and the recorder. My dad plays multiple instruments. And so he would train choirs.
0: A master of charming instruments to produce sweet sounds, Chike's interest in performing music began many years earlier while he was at school in the 1960s. This was the early years of Nigerian independence and schools were still modelled on the British colonial system. Chike was taught by Irish priests and joined the Boy Scouts. At the time, he lived in a region of southeast Nigeria, then known as the state of Biafra. In 1967, Biafra declared itself a republic, independent from the rest of Nigeria, which led to civil war. Many people fled the fighting, amongst them a group of musicians, the Figures. Landing in Chike's village, they needed a drummer. The schoolboy thought he had a chance, but with no drum kit to hand, he beat out a rhythm on his desk.
6: I started with my hands and fingers. But it's the phrase that taught me how to play drum. And I look at that phrase today, I see rock and roll was there, I see soul beat was there, the funk was very prominent. Mm. So it's complete. Mm. I've known everything.
4: How long?
6: But now here is
4: the
6: group.
4: Practicing for?
6: About 2 weeks.
4: Only 2 weeks, and
6: yes.
4: You learned how to play the drums?
6: Yes, that was it. And I joined them. The next show, I was there with them.
0: After building a reputation for his funky drumming, another band made up of some of the best musicians in the region asked the schoolboy wonder to join them.
6: So we got together at Nkwere, where...
4: Nkwere is an area in southeast Nigeria.
6: Nkwere, yes, Nkwere is in Imo State now. That was where we started. And the day we launched this group at Nkwere, Durumba Hall, that is in 1969, it's just like the whole Biafrans were there. And from that day, the group, you know, had this followership. It was fantastic. In fact, those people, the Nkwere people, took it as their own band. They were very proud. This is my band. This is our band. So that show was an eye-opener. Everybody was there. And my funk is performed very well. We were looking for a name when we got together. I said, what are we going to call this group? Then we were scouting for names, suggestions of what kinds of names were coming. This was a time of funk music. Somebody said, why don't you answer Funkies? But he meant F-U-N-K-I-E-S.
4: Yeah.
6: Funkies, you know? So we said, yeah, that's a good idea. But we will change the structure of that name. We decided to spell it F-U-N-K-E-E-S.
4: What sort of songs were you playing?
6: Chingang was one of the tracks. Chingang was a track by Sam,

0: those were the kind of songs on the soul side. Then when he came to James, JB, we called him James Brown.
1: James Brown, yeah. James Brown. The American.
0: Cold Sweat.
1: Soul.
0: Oh, yes, yes. Cold Sweat.
2: In a cold sweat.
0: Say it loud. I'm black and brown. Once you just say that, say it loud. It was not the group now that was performing. People, the whole people in the inquiry were shouting, I am black and proud. It was quite a show that everybody participated. We didn't perform too many. The Nigerians were closing on Biafra.
3: While the music they performed was full of soulful pride, Chaik's band, the Funkees, came together at a time of turmoil. But perhaps that was part of their charm. The music provided some welcome joy and escapism from the chilling chaos that surrounded the lives of their singing audience. By this point in 1969, what was then the Republic of Biafra had been engaged in a war of separatism for 2 years. It divided along ethnic lines, Nigeria's north and south, predominantly Hausa and Yoruba, respectively, and the majority of people in eastern Biafra being Igbo. There was a heavy death toll, and ultimately the bid for self-determination was unsuccessful. For Chaik and his band, the war was literally on their doorstep.
0: Biafra was dwindling, losing their space.
1: Nigerians
0: were occupying the place. So we thought about this, and then we said, no, we're not playing show, we're not doing anything. And every day we're hearing doom, doom, boom, boom, and hearing stories of people dying. Let's find a way and go to Nigeria. We started planning, scheming that.
1: That you were going to leave Biafra?
0: Yes, we were leave Biafra
1: to Nigeria.
0: Jump over to Nigeria before the war ends. We don't know what plan they had. There started rumoring that Nigerians are planning to kill every male born of Biafra.
1: Oh, my gosh.
0: You know, that they would have wiped off the whole Biafrans. So that was the news then.
1: What was the feeling at the time for many people who were, you know, in Biafra, hearing the news that potentially...
0: Biafra was losing the war. Every day we were losing a city to the enemy, you know? So there was no prospects of survival. So our own way of reasoning that is, instead of dying here like this, go to Nigeria. We saw an old abandoned vehicle on the road, so we hijacked it, packed our instruments there, everything, and we were pushing it. The whole members of the group were pushing the van. And eventually, the first Nigerian Land Rover that came in with the military drove in. And one young boy just jumped out of the, when he saw us, he jumped out of the vehicle and started inquiring. We told him we're a musical group. Please, we want to go to the Ori if he can help us. He was so excited.
1: Interesting. Yes. Considering he knew where you were coming from, yes. And he was technically the enemy.
0: They're just coming into the city for the first time to conquer the city. If there's any, you know, any obstacles, they will destroy it. They were coming. It's war.
1: Yeah.
0: You know, we're not carrying guns. We're just pushing a vehicle full of speakers and all kinds of instruments. And so he stopped. He said, where are you going? He said, if you know anything, just help us get to Owerri, because we know the Nigerians have occupied Owerri already. So he was excited. He said, okay, we'll just park somewhere, just wait there and give him some few minutes. You know, they were just coming into the city. The next day, he came with two Land Rovers. And I said, okay, he's ready to take us to Owerri. We packed all our instruments and everything into the Land Rover, and we set off for Owerri. This is a journey of maybe 45 minutes, but it took us 5 hours to get to Owerri from Nkwere. Why? They've killed so many soldiers on the road. So many soldiers who are dead. Dead bodies all over the place. Right. So we'll go a little while, we'll stop. They'll go and remove dead bodies on the road. We'll move again, and in a little while, they'll stop. That was how we did until we got to Owerri at night, in the evening. It wasn't a good sight. It wasn't giving good feelings either. But however, we arrived at Owerri. That was when we realized that this young officer had made the arrangement, because those who were waiting to welcome us there was the DIF commander, now Olusegun Obasanjo, this Obasanjo, former president.
1: Oh.
0: He was commanding that DIF then. So he was there with his adjutant general. The adjutant general is married to our bass player's sister. And they were looking for him. They've gotten security reports that he was playing in a band. They didn't know the band.
1: Yeah.
0: That was Felix Sudofia, our bass player. So when we got there that night, they said, we have all our instruments were complete. We had a generator set. In order to clear themselves that they have not brought in, you know, some gorilla guys feigning to be musicians, that we must perform that night.
1: You performed for Obasanjo and that counts,
0: yes,
1: that night?
0: That we must perform that night. So we quickly set up the instruments.
4: And this was to prove that they were not soldiers?
0: Yes.
4: Wow. So they had to make them, before they plan anything, like, you have to, like, perform. Let's be sure you're actual musicians.
1: Okay.
0: So, you know.
1: So the pressure was on then?
0: Yes. So we set up the instruments and we performed just one track. We sat up and played the Western Picket. I know the track. Western Sally.

0: purchase the tickets. So,
1: what was their response to your rendition of Mustang Sally?
0: They were very happy. Obasanjo, you know, Obasanjo is a jolly man. He likes a show. So he was very happy with his so that he asked about our bass player. He didn't come with us that night. Uh-huh. Somebody else was playing the bass. So he said he asked us about his brother-in-law. So we told him, oh, maybe they'll come out the next day. Uh-huh. They were very happy. Obasanjo made a speech. He said, you people relax. Because I think the information that they were going to kill all Biafrans had reached everywhere. So the Igbos refused to come out. Mm-hmm. You know, every city where they come, they just see empty roads and they go. Nobody was coming out saying anything or doing anything. So he said, we are his own band. He will send for us to come.
1: Okay.
0: But we should relax. They supplied us everything. The beer we have not drunk for 3 years. Brought cartons of beer and rolls of cigarettes. Put it and gave us a chalet in that place. That was where we were staying.
1: And that all came from your music?
0: Yes, because they wanted all the Biafran officers to come out there and sign some documents. Nobody was coming out. So his boys there were just busy looting and commandeering women, you know? So we were there for a while, but the time we were there, our young boys started coming out. They started registering.
1: Wait, when you say the young boys that are coming out to register, which young boys?
0: Biafran officers, young officers, they wanted to come and register themselves. Mm-hmm. So they started coming out.
2: The registration confirmed the formal surrender of Biafran soldiers and also entitled them to medical aid before returning home. As the war waned, Chaik and the band got an offer to continue playing.
0: So we got a deal, one nightclub. They gave us accommodation, and we were playing that nightclub every night to see if we can bring back life.
1: So just to be clear, Chaik, yes. During wartime,
0: yes.
1: You were being...
0: Towards the end of the war now.
1: Towards the end of the war.
0: Yes.
1: When, roughly what year would you say that was?
0: Early 70.
1: So this is towards the tail end of the Biafran War.
0: Yeah.
1: You were being booked to play at clubs.
3: At one club.
0: Mm-hmm. Yes, one
3: they
0: club.
3: Set up that one club just for them to be able to play, to for play, people to be
0: see
3: able
0: if
3: to
0: life
3: come,
0: will come
3: out.
0: Back to the city.
3: People were in hiding.
0: Mm-hmm. They were afraid to die. Everybody was afraid to die. But the one thing stood clear there to their defense. If we were male born of the Igbos and we have come out and nobody killed us, so people started coming out. At least we were the bait. They didn't kill us. They will be safe. Men squatted with us while we were performing in the nightclub every night. So life started coming back gradually.
1: The Biafran War concluded in 1970. But shortly after, you and the group decided to pivot, to make a massive decision and leave the continent of Africa and go to Europe. You went to the UK, you went to Britain.
0: Yeah. Now, we are getting very popular with our music we call our own invention.
1: And what was that music? What did you call the music?
0: The music is Afro-rock. We call it Afro-rock. And the contract came in through EMI, which was a record company then. The contract came in for us to come to UK. The contract came from some kind of a students' union. Because they had some of our music then, our original music.
1: Okay. And then they went through EMI to then bring you over to Britain.
0: And the people we had business with came to the airport, picked us up, and we were still going with them until we saw that they were not keeping to the contract terms. Then it became a bit difficult for us because it's like where you have gotten, you can't go back, you can't continue. But we prefer to continue instead of going back. Then we decided to disengage ourselves from that contract and decided as a group, we were eight of us, we sat down and everybody made a commitment. And then we decided, all of us decided, agreed and decided that, okay, let's see what the ladder, climbing musical ladder, you know, in the UK. Uh-huh. Let's find out what it is. We'll climb it, beginning with the pub.
1: So you started performing in pubs, that was the first place?
0: Yeah, that's where the ladder starts.
1: Okay.
0: But we performed for £25, the eight of us.
1: So between eight of the band's members, you would only be paid £25 and have to split that in between all of you?
0: Yes.
1: That's difficult to live on, no?
3: At that time?
0: You understand?
3: At that time, was it a lot?
0: It wasn't a lot. It wasn't much. You know, your rent alone is about £10.
3: Wow.
1: Okay, so
0: you understand?
3: Wow.
1: So that's not a feasible amount to live on.
0: Exactly.
1: So how else were you supplementing yourself?
0: No, well, I was the first of the funkies that went and looked for a job. I went to Industrial Overload. Industrial Overload was in Holborn. There you go, you enroll. They'll send you to somewhere. You go work. At the end of the week, they pay you there, you know. And they sent me to bottling companies. those who pop bottles from the pub.
1: Okay.
0: After nights drinking, you know. From there, I graduated to dishwasher in Hilton Hotel.
1: So this is your second job that you had?
0: Yes. So from there, just to exist. But, well, my 8 hours a day was spent in the group's rehearsal because we have decided to climb that ladder.
1: So
0: we rehearse every day.
1: Every single day, you'd rehearse 8 hours,
0: yes.
1: And then during the night time, yes. you would all work side jobs.
0: We didn't have clashes with the, you know, those who had contracts with. We didn't quarrel with them. We didn't fight.
3: Were you guys all living together?
0: Yes, we lived together, and then one would ask, "How was this bill being paid?" Because I was the only one working then. We made sure we. We survived. We rented a flat, a basement flat at a Stockminton.
1: Well, tell me about some of those early performances, because you know you were saying that this was the first rung on the ladder, on the musical ladder to get the Funkies name out there.
0: Yes, the Funkies performance, you know, it still stands out. A group that has no leader. Yes, we wanted to see how we can blend the music.
1: Yeah.
0: Not absolutely African, because there you'll be on your own. Mm-hmm. But something
1: that
0: blended in that, you know, will be understood and accepted.
1: And the records that you made during that time, do you remember any of them?
0: Our first album was Point of No Return. And that's the album that received a lot of attention here in Nigeria. And they interpreted it simply that these guys are not coming back again.
3: Literally.
2: With a foot firmly on the musical ladder, the Funkies, pioneering masters of Afro rock, blended distinctly African rhythms with the guitar-led sounds of the UK and US. They were optimistic about the prospect of success, but they had taken a big risk, relocating to London and trying to make it there. How did it go? We're back with Chaik and Didi in a few moments.
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5: Archaeology enthusiast Dr. Rangar Klein of the University of Oklahoma will be giving two talks on religion and spirituality in the Roman and early Christian world, both on Monday, October 5th at UAH. His first talk is Roman Magic and the Defenses Against the Dark Arts in Morton Hall 130 at 11:20 a.m. That evening at 7:30 p.m., he will speak on pilgrimage souvenirs and sacred sites in Wilson 168. More information from the UH Art Department at 256-824-6114. At 11:20 a.m. That evening at 7:30 p.m., he will speak on pilgrimage souvenirs and sacred sites in Wilson 168. More information from the UH Art Department at 256-824-6114.
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1: BBC News with David Harper. A fire has broken out at Ukraine's famous National Academy of Science after it was hit by a drone. Pictures show flames and thick smoke engulfing the three-story building in the centre of Kyiv. The five men arrested near an airbase in southern England on Sunday are being released on bail. The men, all UK nationals, were arrested on suspicion of preparing a terrorist act. The airbase has been used by the US to attack Iran. Police in Nigeria are investigating the identities of at least 20 people whose bones have been recovered from the camps of suspected criminals in the southeastern state of Abia. Investigators think the remains may belong to victims of kidnapping. A SpaceX Starship rocket has splashed down in the Pacific Ocean after completing its test flight into Earth orbit earlier than planned. The spacecraft deployed 26 satellites during its mission. South Korea says a blast that injured three of its personnel inside the demilitarized zone last week was likely caused by North Korean landmines. Seoul says the preliminary findings of an investigation with the UN suggested that recently planted mines were involved. A militia group allied to the Ethiopian government says its forces and federal soldiers have seized the strategic town of Alamata in Tigray. The capture of Alamata would be a significant boost for Addis Ababa as its forces seek to advance towards Tigray's capital, Mekelle. A court in Rome has convicted three members of the Egyptian security forces of involvement in the kidnapping of an Italian student whose tortured body was found in Cairo 10 years ago. Another Egyptian defendant was acquitted. None were found guilty of murder. The International Chess Federation has confirmed that an 11-year-old chess prodigy has made history by becoming the youngest ever woman grandmaster. Badana Sivanandan secured the highest women-only chess title, representing England at the Chess Olympiad in Uzbekistan. She said she was happy, but wanted to keep making history. BBC News.
2: Welcome back to Outlook from the BBC World Service. I'm Tommy Dixon, and we're back in Lagos, Nigeria, with father and daughter, Chike and Didi. Following the end of Nigeria's civil war in the 1970s, musician Chike Maduforo was living in a basement flat in North London with seven other members of Nigerian Afro-rock band, The Funkees. That's Funkees with two E's. The band had released their first album, Point of No Return, which went down well in Nigeria, and they were getting a bit of work as session musicians in the UK. But they were still looking for their big break.
3: We didn't get the bright light until we went to Notting Hill Gate Carnival.
4: That's the famous Caribbean carnival that happens in West London every single year.
3: You know, that morning we were going there. Was the morning our singer left us.
4: Yes.
5: Oh,
4: yes.
5: Wow.
3: But we also wriggled out of it. We planned the show, cutting off singing. And the show that day carried the day.
4: Your singer had decided to leave the band.
3: Yes.
4: And you had to figure out how you were going to play.
3: That was one of the shows where I respect the Funkees. It gave me the impression that even if we are three, we will still perform.
4: And what songs did you perform? Because you had no singer, so you had to make...
3: No singer, so we just did our songs that were on chanting and percussive.
6: Master Akbola!
5: Everybody was dancing like a madness.
4: Really? Was that what happened? Everyone just was dancing and surrounding you guys?
3: The other streets were all blocked. The whole Notting Hill Carnival ended up at the streets where we were.
4: It sounds like a phenomenal day, Chad.
5: Yo. I didn't even know you did Notting Hill Carnival. I've been. It's rowdy. Yeah.
3: Very rowdy.
5: I didn't even know you guys performed there.
4: So you know, after that day, how did it change the trajectory of the Funkees?
3: It was after that time now, we started getting engagements with colleges.
4: So it's universities, yes, all across the UK?
3: Yes.
4: Can you take me back to some of those performances? What was going on when you guys would get off on stage?
3: At the universities?
4: Yes.
3: It was in Liverpool University. The British saw streaking for the first time.
4: Streaking?
5: What is streaking? You seem to know what it is. What is streaking?
4: Can you please explain, Jack? What's streaking?
3: Streaking is at the heat of the performance, at the heat of the show, you see people, in our own case, it was a girl and a boy, remove their clothes, complete stark naked, and jumped onto the stage.
5: What?
4: Didi, you look dumbstruck right now.
5: Oh, my God.

0: happened.
1: So it happened frequently. Whilst you guys would play, people would get so excited by your music that they would remove all their clothes.
2: That was the only place I saw that. at Liverpool University.
0: Why?
2: The percussion was too much.
3: In 1977, the band were invited to Lagos to perform at Festac, a month-long festival celebrating African arts and culture across the continent and diaspora. Funnily, the Funkees came out as representatives of the UK because the promoter didn't realise they were a Nigerian band. But for Chike, it made him think about where he wanted to be. The band had a great reputation amongst other musicians, and individual members often got session work backing lead artists, but they weren't getting commercial success as a collective. Eventually, the group drifted apart, and Chike decided to return to Nigeria.
2: There was a battle within me to decide whether to go and take a nationality somewhere and forget this place. You know, I can't reconcile myself with that. And then the better option for me is to come to Nigeria, be my own home, my own place, where my parents were. I came back, I meet them, you know, and my siblings and all that. That's stronger for me. Otherwise, when I came back and saw the Nigerian has not changed, I would have go back to Britain, stay there. I don't have any hassles with anybody, you know?
1: Yeah.
2: We're better for me.
1: The Funkees ended up disbanding. They ended up breaking up.
2: We're getting jobs. We're getting other jobs, like session men, session jobs. There was a very popular music in Nigeria then called Let Me Love You. It was by a Sierra Leonean boy. His producer met me in UK. In fact, I drafted the whole album. I was in the studio at Clapham Common.
1: Okay.
2: That was where I did the whole thing. Drumming of that song and the arrangement. It was a hit, yeah?
1: You know, we've been hearing so many stories, Chike. Didi, how many of those have you heard before?
0: A lot of them I'm hearing for the first time. And a lot of them are very full circle for me. Experiencing some of these events that still exist, like Notting Hill Carnival, and then realizing, oh, your dad and his band performed at Notting Hill Carnival. There's so many things I'm hearing actually for the first time. I was too young anyways. I don't think I was born yet. Mm. I think I came long after my dad had lived many lives. You know, life with my mom, life in the UK, moving back to Nigeria, which was where I was now born, because my sister was born in the UK, so she's British. She would have some childhood memories, but for me, it's like being in the library.
1: Okay.
0: But the difference is, it's not fiction, it's my family.
1: When did you start visiting that library and taking out some of the books to be able to...
0: I had the general idea that I came from a very musical background just growing up. I had that knowledge even with artist management, but not very deep. Music distribution opened up my mind. What happens after I hand over the music at the door? So apart from being my dad, he had this other life. What was that life like? I just had some time at work. I'm like, let me even hear if the song was sweet because, it was a different sound. So I'm like, what is this? Why does it sound like that? You know, why is the BPM like that? Why is the drum sounding like that? Okay, be careful with talking about the drums because it's your father that is playing the drums. So why do they sound like that? Why are they singing like that? Your monkey 3 naira. Your monkey 4 naira. Your monkey 5 naira. Your monkey 6 naira. So during my break time, I just kind of checked out the music. I'm like, they sound weird.
1: You know, that was your first response to hearing your dad's music for the first time.
0: Yes, because I'm in the era where we have, we have Burna, you know, we have Shay Shay, we have Pata Ranking.
1: Okay, so these are really music, popular Afrobeats artists.
0: Yes, the sound, so it's still music, but the sound has changed
1: completely. Yeah, the instrumentation, like the influences, is completely different.
0: Exactly. So even while listening to the songs and having my own perspective, I was like, if I feel like this, how did people feel about the music at that time? And then I started Googling and I would see random videos, very grainy, very, you know, and you'd see a pub that has, or like an outdoor area that has maybe scantily dressed people, not a lot of black people.
1: Yeah.
0: But you can hear the sound and you can recognize that that's the sound I'm listening to right now. But the reaction is like the dancing and the jumping and, you know, and you just see people. I'm like, wow. So I can't really see the band from this perspective, but I can hear them. So it's them playing, but I can see the crowd and like, wow, they were really going crazy for this. So I went back to my mom and she's like, oh, really? Oh, that's good. Yeah, come, let me give you some things. So my mom gave me pictures of them in London, pictures of my dad, photos of my dad on the drums, photos that my mom maybe randomly took on a Polaroid with my dad in the UK taking care of my sister. Or there was one particular one, I think my dad was standing by the window and it was my mom that took that picture, and she said this was the day we had our court wedding. Okay. Some members of the band were around and they had a small reception in my parents' house. So my dad was standing by the window. I think my mom took that picture and she said, oh, his band members were downstairs making noise. It tied a different story for me. Mm. I know I grew up with love and I grew up with a lot of things, but she never really used to talk about it. So it's like music from a whole different planet. Mm. So hearing it, I had to listen at least a couple of times.
1: Can you tell me what the first song was?
0: The first one was Acula.

0: Yeah, so that's the one my mom hums in the house.
1: Oh, your mom would hum the song?
0: Oh my God. So I think she has like flashbacks from time to time, and she would just hum something and realize what she's doing and then switch to gospel music and then sing a chorus or a hymn or something. But yeah, I clocked you, mom, don't worry. So she would hum and I'm like, what's that? So your dad's them, their song. I'm like, so sing it well, let me know what it sounds like. So I can't remember everything, but this is the part I remember. So she would hum that part. So when I now discovered that particular song, I played it over and over and over. And
1: what,
0: then
1: what was the part?
0: Then Akiloli lo lo lo lo Akiloli lo lo lo Obonyara Ishi maybe yeah Obonyara. So she would just sing just that.
1: Mm-hmm.
0: So when I now heard the full song, so hear the verses, hear the instrumentalization, hear the musicality of it, and then try to cut out the piece that my mom would always chant. It's like, I know it's the same song, but yeah, now you can now hear the full thing and kind of be like, okay, this is how it sounds. Maybe that was her favorite part. So yeah, and then I remember when they used to do the Charlie Boy show when I was small. Charlie Boy was very, very particular about that song.
1: Okay.
0: And he has a song where he sampled that. So I was like, isn't that Charlie Boy song? My mom would be like, no, don't worry. Charlie and your daddy, them were friends. You know, it's your dad's them song. But maybe he did his version. So that's how she would say it. So
2: it was my junior at Holy Ghost College.
0: Uh-huh.
1: Okay.
0: I didn't even know that. I just thought they were friends.
1: Mm-hmm.
0: You know, so because
1: they were both at school in what state together?
0: Yeah, so I'm this year old. I'm today old finding that out.
1: You're still learning out information.
0: Still just finding that out. But yeah, the music was strange to me. And it had to grow on me.
3: Like the rest of her family, Dee Dee is a music enthusiast. But professionally, she's a record exec and works in music distribution. And for the last few years, she's been managing licensing deals for her dad's music.
0: And I started finding myself being copied in emails that come from Spain. And Spain Netflix wants a little piece of the music. And somebody in Germany who's making a documentary wants the music. And then we transfer. And I'm like, I work in distribution, so I handle a lot of large files. So WeTransfer is a tool. I've never really seen it as a brand or a company. So I'm just in America one afternoon, and the WeTransfer advert comes up on the TV, and it's Akila.
1: Mm.
0: That is the song that I'm like, oh, yeah, I remember, like, permitting this. So, you know, in that frenzy, I go back to my email, and I just write WeTransfer, and it pops up. I'm like, I'm watching the ad and I'm looking at my approval for the song to be used for them. Like, and then the big one, you know?
1: The big one?
0: Oh, yes, there is a big one.
1: Tell me about that.
0: Look. And I was like part of a whole grand conspiracy, you know, where we had to keep quiet for like, was it 2 months or so? My dad's band's sample was going to be used in Kendrick Lamar's album.
1: So that's Kendrick Lamar, one of the most decorated American hip-hop artists of all time.
0: Dude, I closed the email and I closed my laptop and I'm like, yeah, no. So I left it on the table, I ran out and I came back, opened the laptop again, went back to the email. I'm like, wait, which song?
4: Everybody see the flesh of man, but still this man compared to nobody. Yesterday I prayed to the flowers and trees, gratification to the powers that be, synchronization.
1: I know you've got a massive smile on your face because you know how much of a big deal Kendrick Lamar is.
0: What?
1: You know, but check, do you know who Kendrick Lamar is?
2: Who?
1: I think that answers my question.
0: Do you know who Kendrick Lamar is, Daddy?
2: Kendrick. I've heard the name. Wasn't the one that did our copyright?
0: Yes. He just that's what he knows. Kendrick is a big deal.
2: I'm still imagining how he came about that.
1: Well, it's a phenomenal feat. You know, the band existed during the late 60s and 70s, but it's a new audience that's connecting with this music. Even though the Funkees broke up, the music never died.
0: Mm-hmm.
1: And it's still connecting. When you think about how much your music still resonates and has found a new audience today, how does that make you both feel?
2: You know, the way it is working in my head, those soul funk, anytime you listen to it now, the hip hop thing,
1: uh-huh,
2: the good ones, you still appreciate it, no matter how old it is. It's good.
0: Yeah, it's a beautiful feeling. It's a beautiful feeling because music is also something that makes you feel a certain way. You don't have to understand what the person is saying. There are songs that are being sung in different other languages that still resonate or give you goosebumps and you wonder. And I think there's something inside of me that is very excited about, you know, resuscitating old catalogs. Presently at 1RPM, there's a legendary artist that is with us. His name is Bright Chime. And I mentioned you to Bright Chime, and he went crazy. He's like, what? Jack is alive? Yes, I know them. I'm like, wow. Well, I'm his daughter. And he got up and he gave me a special hug. It was amazing. It's exciting to see that it crosses over into 2026 and I get to see it being used. Bright Chimezie, and then in modern day times, what's it called? The two boys, the boys that play.
1: Oh, Cavemen.
0: Cavemen, you know. So Cavemen even being a representation of that sound, but in today.

0: a lot of people in Nigeria, when cavemen started, would be like, what? Why do they sound like that? Why are they playing like that? You know, but that's a niche that has been opened.
1: Would you get back on the drums again?
2: Yeah, I can. You know, invite the funkies to perform. Yeah, I'll sing the songs, the acolyte, I'll sing it.
1: Yeah. So, who knows, we might see the funkies back together.
2: You might do, but maybe as a group of boys, including me.
1: That sounds like it would be a phenomenal sight. Thank you so much, Didi and Chaik, for spending time with me today. It's been phenomenal speaking with you both.
2: Very much.
0: Thank you for having us. Thank you. And for coming all the way.
3: That was Didi and Chaik Madufuoro speaking to me in Lagos, Nigeria. And you can find music from the Funkees, that's with two E's, on all popular music platforms. Our week of amazing life stories from Nigeria continues tomorrow in its capital, Abuja, where we'll be meeting a woman who's become a voice for the voiceless.
4: Why would the children of the poor not be protected? And so for me, that was something that I just couldn't stand.
3: Activist Aisha Yusuf joins me tomorrow at the same time. I'm Tommy Dixon, and today's producer is Julian Siddle. We'll see you then.
5: BBC World Service, and now history told by the people who were there. It's Witness History with me, Jane Wilkinson. I'm taking you back to the north of England in 1957 as final touches are being made to what was then the largest radio telescope in the world.
6: Radio waves pouring into it will tell of cosmic events 1,000 million light years away, and astronomers will be able to see further into the past than ever before.
5: But designing and building the Jodrell Bank Observatory hasn't been easy.
7: Of course, no one had the slightest idea what I was doing or what I was talking about. I think if they had done, the Jodrell Bank would never have continued.
5: Meet Professor Sir Bernard Lovell, the scientific mastermind behind the 76-metre-wide telescope, speaking to the BBC in 1982.
7: The other thing is that when I approached some of the major engineering firms to see if they could build such a device, they said that the project was impossible, an engineering impossibility.
5: But years earlier, Bernard's dream had begun on a much smaller scale. After working with radar systems during World War II, he'd returned to Manchester University to lecture, bringing with him two trailer loads of army radar equipment.
7: I set this up in the quadrangle of the university, but there was far too much electrical interference. The electric trams were then running along Oxford Road. And I asked the bursar if the University of Manchester possessed any property remote from the city. And then he referred me to a place called Jodrell Bank. And I had permission to bring my traders here for 2 or 3 weeks.
5: On a freezing December day in 1945, Bernard arrived at the Cheshire Field.
7: There was no power, and therefore I had a diesel generator. It was very, very hard frost, and we couldn't start the diesel because the pipes were frozen. It was as cold as then. So we took it to pieces and rebuilt it. That was our first job. And I think the people in the university very quickly forgot that I'd been given permission to come here for only 2 or 3 weeks. In the first few years, I accumulated more and more ex-military radar equipment. It was estimated at one time that I had several million pounds worth of apparatus here, for which I think I had paid a nominal charge of £10.
5: Bernard's goal was to see if the radar kit could be used to study cosmic rays, high energy particles in the Earth's atmosphere.
7: But in fact, we immediately ran into other exciting astronomical things like the radio echoes from meteors.
5: It turned out scientists could listen to the universe, not just look at it. So while most other observatories were using visible light to detect objects, Bernard and his team began to pioneer this new science, radio astronomy, the study of invisible radio waves to learn more about space. They even cobbled together a 218-foot fixed telescope. That's 66 metres tall.
7: We built the whole thing ourselves from 16 miles of thin wire and a series of scaffolding poles and concrete. That was so successful that by 1949 it became clear that if I could have a similar one, which we could steer to any direction of the sky, this would be a most tremendous advantage. So that's how the idea of what became this great telescope originated.
5: Designed like a dish, the structure would need to be able to tilt and turn to detect radio signals emitted from celestial objects, too faint or too distant to be seen with ordinary telescopes. But Bernard struggled to find an engineer to take on the challenge.
7: And then somebody introduced me to H.C. Husband of Husband & Company, the consulting engineer of Sheffield. He said, what did I want? And we were standing by the side of this 218-foot transit telescope, and I told him I wanted one at least as big as that, which I could steer accurately to any part of the sky, but everybody says it's impossible. He was a great bridge builder, and he said, oh, I don't know, no more difficult than throwing a swing bridge over the Thames at Westminster. And so that's how it all began.
5: Construction on the dish, along with a steel frame and two supporting towers, started in 1952. But 5 years later, the project was in trouble. Several redesigns had caused delays and costs were climbing. Bernard hoped the government would help.
7: When I applied for £250,000, which soon escalated, they simply did not have the money.
5: But a charitable trust, set up by the philanthropist Lord Nuffield, came to the rescue.
7: And Nuffield Foundation gave half the money. That's how it began. I mean, subsequently, we ran into the most appalling financial problems. I had a writ served on me for £250,000 and was told that unless a solution could be found, I would have to serve a term of imprisonment. It was like that at one stage.
5: Finally, in 1957, the telescope was completed, as tall as a 30-storey tower block and at a cost of £680,000.
7: It was a bargain. You couldn't build it now for 15 or 20 million.
5: But Bernard was left with a big bill.
7: I was in most appalling financial difficulties at that time because of the overexpenditure on the telescope, which had been entirely my responsibility. But I was so determined to get the instrument working that that seemed to me to be a minor matter. And we began the first tests on the telescope in August of 1957.
6: Other mysteries of outer space were being probed by Britain's new radio telescope at Jodrell Bank, the largest in the world.
7: And then on October the 4th, the Russians launched their first Sputnik.
6: The Earth satellite that anticipated the American plan.
7: After a few days, I realized that if we used this telescope as a radar instrument, we would have the most powerful radar installation in the world. And we succeeded in getting this marvelous echo from Russia, locating it and providing a marvelous echo for display to the press.
6: All round the world, we listen. All round the world, it makes headline news. Its bleep bleep is a warning to the West that freedom is in danger.
7: The press and the news media, which had been very much against me, suddenly turned right round and became a great supporter and on my side. That was not the end of our troubles, but it was the beginning of the end.
5: During the next decade, as the space race took off, Jodrell Bank tracked American and Soviet missions.
7: And then we achieved front page news by releasing the carrier rocket of the first deep space probe, the American probe, to the planets.
6: At Cape Canaveral, a four-able three-stage rocket. It's about to launch Pioneer 5, a highly instrumented 90-pound satellite on a fantastic journey. Now to Jodrell Bank. It was Britain's giant radio telescope that triggered off the separation of the satellite. And it alone could keep in touch. The rocket blasts off.
7: This was in the summer of 1960, and it was Lord Nuffield who phoned me the day after and said, how much money is owing on that telescope of yours, Lovell? And I said, oh, about £60,000. He says, is that all? I'll send you a cheque. So I said, oh, my Lord, it's marvellous of you. He says, all right, my boy, you haven't done too badly.
5: The bills were settled. The telescope had proved its worth. 6 years later, the first images taken from the surface of the moon were received at Jodrell Bank. And in 1969, the observatory tracked the Apollo 11 mission, listening in as humans first walked on the moon.
7: I think the height of our involvement with the Russian and the American space programs, we were never using more than about 10% of the time of the telescope on those activities. But it was never really our job. I mean, our job was to investigate the universe.
5: Which is what, over the years, the observatory did, helping to discover new galaxies and identify objects such as supermassive black holes. Other smaller radio telescopes joined the first, which was christened the Lovell.
7: When I first put forward the idea of the telescope, I argued that it would be a front-rank scientific instrument for 15 years. In fact, the discovery of quasars and then the discovery of pulsars and many other minor discoveries during this period has led to the telescope remaining a front-rank instrument in world astronomy.
5: Bernard Lovell was knighted for his work in 1961, and died in 2012 at the age of 98. Today, the Lovell Telescope is the world's third largest steerable radio dish, and Jodrell Bank is a UNESCO World Heritage Site. Witness History was produced and presented by me, Jane Wilkinson.
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10: Hello, I'm Celia Hatton. It's 18 hours GMT. Welcome to the newsroom. Coming up on the BBC World Service, heavy Russian attacks on Ukraine's capital, with fresh strikes today on Kyiv's treasured National Academy of Sciences. Our correspondent was on the scene of that latest major bombing. We'll speak with him live. And a new first in space. Elon Musk's SpaceX rocket is launched into orbit.
11: Successful orbital insertion burn. Starship is in orbit. Huge milestone for the Starship teams.
10: It's now splashed down to Earth. Our science correspondent will explain what's next for this SpaceX Starship. Reports that Israel's leader made a secret trip to the UAE ahead of his elections next month. And whatever happened to the lost barn owl that was rescued at sea by British soldiers?
12: He fell in the water a couple of times and eventually he collapsed on deck. So we picked him up and put him in a box.
10: We'll bring you that happy story. Stay with us.
13: BBC News with David Harper. A fire has broken out at Ukraine's famous National Academy of Science after it was hit by a drone. Pictures show flames and thick smoke engulfing the three-story building in the centre of Kyiv. Paul Adams has been at the scene.
14: Frantic scenes outside Kyiv's revered National Academy of Sciences. Staff escaping from upper floor windows as plumes of thick black smoke billow all around. Emergency teams on the roof working furiously to put out the fire. An assault in broad daylight in the centre of the city. Kyiv's mayor Vitaly Klitschko on the scene condemning the latest in a seemingly endless series of drone attacks.
15: The target is every Ukrainian. The Russians try to bring the whole society to depressive mood, to destabilize situation in Ukraine, and that's why the Kyiv the main target for Russians.
14: By early evening, Kyiv has been under alert for a total of 10 hours.
13: The five men arrested near an airbase in southern England on Sunday are being released on bail. The men, all UK nationals in their 20s who live in London, were arrested on suspicion of preparing a terrorist act. They were detained after three vans were seen driving towards the base, which has been used by the US Air Force to attack Iran. Police in Nigeria are investigating the identities of at least 20 people whose bones have been recovered from camps of suspected criminals in the southeastern state of Abia. The BBC's Makochi Okafor reports from Lagos.
16: Investigators think the remains may belong to victims of kidnappings, although inquiries are continuing to establish their identities and the circumstances surrounding the deaths. It comes as local reports say more than 80 people have been seized in two separate mass kidnappings in the north of the country. In Niger State, police say bandits abducted tens of people from Mukura village on Sunday. And in neighboring Zamfara, it's believed around 40 women have been abducted. The police say joint security operations are on the way to rescue the victims in both states. Kidnapping has long been a major problem in northern Nigeria, but the attacks are increasingly affecting communities in the country's central region.
13: Makwachi Okafor reporting. A SpaceX Starship rocket has splashed down in the Pacific Ocean after completing its test flight into Earth's orbit earlier than planned. The spacecraft, designed for missions to Mars and the Moon, deploys 26 Starlink V3 satellites during its flight. More from our science editor, Rebecca Morell.
17: 90 minutes into the planned 10-hour flight, SpaceX announced they were cutting the mission short. The spacecraft eventually landed in the Pacific Ocean with a big explosion as it hit the waves. This was the 14th test flight for Starship, and NASA is keeping a close eye on its progress. The Starship rocket is providing a vital role in the US Space Agency's Artemis program and its plans to put astronauts back on the moon by 2028. There's still a long way to go.
13: Rebecca Morrell. World News from the BBC. South Korea's military says a blast that injured three of its personnel inside the demilitarized zone last week was likely caused by North Korean landmines. Seoul says the preliminary findings of a joint investigation with the United Nations suggested that recently planted mines were involved in the explosions. The DMZ has divided the Korean peninsula since the 1953 armistice. A militia group allied to the Ethiopian government says its forces and federal soldiers have seized the strategic town of Alamata in Tigray. Footage on the group's Facebook page appears to show troops marching through the streets waving Ethiopian flags. Russia has seized the local assets of the German cash-and-carry giant Metro, putting them under temporary administration. The decree, signed by President Putin, gave no reason for the transfer of control. It follows a rare meeting between the Russian and German foreign ministers to discuss Ukraine on the sidelines of the UN General Assembly in New York. Metro's Russian subsidiary is one of the country's biggest retailers. The International Chess Federation has confirmed that an 11-year-old chess prodigy has made history by becoming the youngest ever woman grandmaster. Badana Sivanandan secured the highest women-only chess title, representing England at the Chess Olympiad in Uzbekistan. Eve Coleman has more.
18: Bodana Sivanandan might still need a booster seat at competitions, but she's no rookie in the chess scene. She taught herself to play at home in northwest London during the coronavirus lockdown and entered her first tournament at Harrow Chess Club in July 2021. Since then, she's become Britain's youngest women's chess champion and the youngest person to represent England internationally in any sport. Now, the International Chess Federation has confirmed she's the youngest woman grandmaster. Master, the highest woman-only title a female player can attain. Bodana says while proud of her achievements, her eyes are now set on becoming an international master.
13: BBC News.
10: Hello, I'm Celia Hatton, and this is the newsroom on the BBC World Service. Let's begin with a developing story here in the UK. Five men arrested near an airbase in southern England on Sunday are being released on bail. The men, all UK nationals in their 20s who live in London, were arrested on suspicion of preparing a terrorist act. They were detained after three vans were found close to the airbase, which has been used by the US Air Force to attack Iran. Earlier, Iran denied any involvement in Sunday's incident. Our Home Affairs correspondent Daniel Sanford has more details.
19: After a day and a half of feverish speculation about a possible terror plot at RAF Fairford, all five men that were arrested have been allowed to walk free, albeit on stringent police bail. The men are all aged 23 to 25 from London and are British citizens. They were arrested in the early hours of Sunday morning after a tip-off from a local villager. Three vans were investigated by a military explosives robot, but it seems that no significant bomb was found. And this afternoon, the head of counter-terrorism policing, Lawrence Taylor, said the men had been released.
20: To be very clear, this does not mean that the investigation is over. They are subject to stringent conditions on their movement and contact with others. They absolutely remain under investigation as we explore multiple lines of inquiry. Be assured we are considering this from every possible angle, including that this may be actively committed by proxies or individuals either knowingly or unknowingly working on behalf of a foreign state.
19: One of the villagers who dialed 999 in the early hours of Sunday morning has described the call. She's asked not to be named.
21: I said something along the lines of, I can tell they're not locals, but that was more because of their behaviour than their appearance. It was dark, and also I was dazzling them with my headlights. So I was seeing them with this like dark background. I just got a very quick impression. But the first thing I really noticed was that most of their faces were covered.
19: Despite the release of the suspects, the Prime Minister Andy Burnham still chaired a meeting of the Government Emergency Committee, COBRA. Counter-terrorism detectives said they were still keeping an open mind on the investigation and any link it may have to global events such as the US bombing of Iran. Today, the Iranian embassy in London categorically rejected any link between Iran and the incident. It all makes the assertion of the US President Donald Trump that the men were looking to do big damage a bit of a mystery. Security around RAF Fairford, which has been used by the US to attack Iran, had been stepped up in the days before the arrests, but now all five men have been released on bail.
1: Daniel Sanford. Let's go now to Ukraine's capital, Kyiv. It's been hit by wave after wave of Russian attacks in the last few months. Moscow's been using fast jet-powered drones to get past Ukrainian defenses. And today, a fresh assault on Kyiv hit a historic target, the country's National Academy of Sciences. The mayor of Kyiv, Vitaly Klitschko, visited the scene of the attack.
2: We see the historic building. It's the National Academy of Science of Ukraine was destroyed. The historical center of Kyiv. It's terror.
1: Well, our world affairs correspondent Paul Adams, who's also in Kyiv, reported from that same location shortly after the academy building was hit.
22: So the fire has been raging here for quite a long time now. This is one of Kyiv's most venerated academic institutions. It's the National Academy of Sciences. We're right in the middle of the city, right in the middle of the day. An eyewitness caught the drone strike as it came down out of a clear blue sky and landed straight on top of the building. There was a huge plume of black smoke that billowed out of the building for quite some time afterwards, and we could see members of staff desperately trying to get out of the windows as this smoke billowed out from behind them.
1: Well, Paul's since relocated to a safe place from where he joins us live now. Paul, tell us more about that attack and the significance of that hit on Ukraine's National Academy of Sciences.
22: Well, you know, see, whether or not the Russians intended to hit the academy is open to question because, you know, these drones are sometimes precise and sometimes not. Sometimes they're knocked off course by air defences. But this appears to have been a very, very direct hit. The video that was shot by an eyewitness showing the quite advanced drone plummeting straight into the building. It injured a former head of the National Security Council and killed one of his assistants. But it's not clear why the Russians targeted this, except that it is symbolic, and it is in the heart of the city, and something that clearly is it sort of represents something to the people of Kyiv. They hold their scientists in high regard, and this will have struck them as a particularly egregious assault.
1: Paul, you were reporting from the scene, as we've heard, and then there were fears of a second strike. Tell us what happened. You were told to move away?
22: Yes, we were in fact talking to the mayor, Vitaly Klitschko, and he was clearly agitated, and his staff were telling him to move away because of this danger of what they call a double tap, where sometimes emergency services arrive on the scene and then there is a second strike. So a lot of us moved into an underground car park along with rescue workers. That moment passed fairly quickly, but then was repeated because then there was a second strike on a building probably about half a mile away, and we walked across town to that scene where there's another huge fire raging and more smoke pouring into the sky. And while we were there, we could hear other explosions and air defense units firing into the sky. And so we all moved undercover again for a short while. And I have to say, as we were in there, and we heard a very loud explosion while we were in there, we were surrounded by really exhausted members of the fire service. I mean, they have been working around the clock for a month now with these utterly relentless attacks. And clearly today what we saw was an emergency system absolutely stretched to the limit by these Russian attacks. And that clearly is part of the point of why Russia is continuing to do this, to try and demoralize and exhaust the city.
1: Paul, thank you. Paul Adams speaking to us live from Kyiv. Now, let's turn our minds to spaceflight and a very dramatic day of events for SpaceX, the private space exploration firm that's been developing the world's largest and most powerful rocket. Today, that Starship rocket completed a key milestone in test flight by orbiting the Earth for about 3 hours. Well, it wasn't all perfect, though. The Starship ended its mission earlier than planned before an explosive splashdown in the Pacific Ocean. But let's take you back to the crucial moment earlier in the day today's events, a burn of the engines needed to hit the speed and trajectory required to get the craft into orbit around the Earth.
11: It's going to burn for about 19 seconds. Burn 2 is started. Single Raptor still lit, doing the work to push us into orbit.
0: 2 shut down.
11: Burn 2 shut down. No alerts or alarms on the board. That's always a great thing to hear. Successful orbital insertion burn. Starship is in orbit.
1: The spacecraft's 14th flight was seen as a critical test for Elon Musk's ambitions in space. So how successful was it? Our science reporter is Georgina Rannard.
3: What we just heard there was this quite dramatic moment only about 20 minutes after the rocket blasted off from the launch pad in Texas. It's an absolutely huge rocket. With the booster and the Starship capsule combined, it was more than 100 metres. It blasted off. That was successful. Lots of cheers. There's always a bit of uncertainty. Can it actually go? Will the weather be okay? And then after about 20 minutes, one of the engines hadn't fired. We could hear in the SpaceX command centre there was this debate of whether they would decide to continue with the mission to send it into orbit. Until now, all of the Starship test flights have been suborbital. They haven't gone that extra distance. Today, it reached about 170 miles above Earth. And they, you know, clearly they did decide to send it into orbit and take that risk. It then did a loop of the Earth. We did expect it to make 6 loops of Earth over a 9-hour flight. But after, I think it was about an hour and a half, we heard SpaceX say, we're going to cut that short and it will just be a 3-hour flight with 2 loops of Earth. And then they decided to bring it home for its splashdown earlier than planned. We don't really know why. There was some speculation that the craft was looking a bit ropey, as one person said. It landed in the Pacific Ocean in quite a big fireball, actually. It was very, very dramatic.
1: Interesting. A lot of drama, a big spectacle. But what's the actual purpose of this mission? Why is SpaceX pouring so much energy and presumably money into all of this?
3: Well, exactly. You know, it is a great thing to watch, but what is the point of sending this huge capsule into Earth's orbit? This is part of their work, I guess, with NASA, the US Space Agency, who will be relying on SpaceX to provide crafts and vehicles for the next phase of their Artemis moon mission. The US has this goal to return humans to the moon as early as 2030. They would like it to be even earlier, if possible. But they're using SpaceX as one of the private contractors to deliver vehicles. Starship itself, this new generation rocket, will be used to deliver craft and then eventually humans back to the moon surface. So this flight today was really a test of, can SpaceX take it to the next level in the development of this rocket, which should be pivotal in the future, and provide safe and reliable flights? This wasn't a perfect flight, but SpaceX have always been relatively open about the fact that they try and experiment rather than playing it safe. And that is really the bigger picture here. You know, it's a great piece of engineering, but SpaceX are trying to prove to NASA that they have the capacity and the engineering to develop this massive rocket.
1: How open are SpaceX officials about their successes and their failures? Can we expect that we'll find out more about what went wrong or what went so right with this flight as time unfolds?
3: They do make a show of being quite transparent. So they have these live streams of the whole mission. I've covered ones before when clearly there's been errors or faults on the flight, and I've seen sort of flaps coming off of a spacecraft. And SpaceX do broadcast that live with a lot of commentary. They like to say that they're very transparent. Of course, we can't know everything that's happened. So, you know, perhaps they're being very transparent about what they want to reveal. But by and large, they are a bit different to some of the perhaps older private companies who may not always want to reveal exactly what's gone wrong.
1: Georgina Rannard. You're listening to The Newsroom on the BBC World Service. To Nigeria now, the growing threat of kidnapping for ransom is a serious problem there. Increasingly, people in or near schools or mosques and those in rural communities are targeted by armed gangs. Over the weekend, more than 80 people were seized in 2 separate kidnappings in 2 different states in the north of the country. And police have also found bones of at least 20 people they believe may be victims of earlier abductions. The BBC's Makuachi Okafor is in Lagos, and he joins me now. Makuachi, I realize information about these most recent kidnappings is scarce, but what do we know?
0: Okay, so I have spoken to the police in Niger State, which is at the north central region, and also to police in Zamfara, which is neighboring Niger in the northern, upper northern part. The police said that more than 20 people were taken in Niger State. Didn't give a specific number, and that's because they say they're still searching the area, the villages where this attack happened. While the police in neighboring Zamfara said they couldn't give a specific number, but local media and resident reports have said in Niger State over 40 people were taken, and very similarly in Zamfara State over 40 people were taken. I'll give a bit of context. It's quite no more so much of news, you know, hearing about kidnap in northern part of Nigeria, but we're seeing a spread of these kidnaps going not just from the northern part into the central and now down south. And just about a few weeks ago, in Niger State, which is the central part of Nigeria, reports say over 500 people were taken in villages near a mosque. Now, the police hasn't confirmed this, but residents say many people were taken. While the police confirmed an attack didn't happen, they couldn't give a number. So it kind of paints a picture how this is spreading.
1: Okay, so it's spreading. What's the reaction in Nigeria and what are the authorities doing?
0: There's been palpable fear. You know, most people can't even travel by road anymore because they are very worried. And those who can afford to fly, and people who live in rural areas, are kind of left with, you know, whatever they see, they will take. Farmers are being abducted on their way to farm. People are abducted in the marketplace. Now, authorities say they've stepped up efforts to clamp down on insurgency and these kidnappings, but it's still happening across many parts of the country.
1: And briefly, police have found bones. What can you tell us?
0: Oh, yeah, that happened in Abia State. Now, the police have said they think that those are tied to people whose bodies were left in that area. Now, sometimes when families can't pay ransom, because these kidnappers request for ransom, they sometimes either kill the people they've abducted or leave them enough without food or water until they die off in the forest. Wow. So until their families come to save them, they might just die there.
1: Oh, thanks for speaking to us. That was Makoachi Okafor speaking to us from Lagos. Allegations have been reported in Israeli media that just a month before Israel's forthcoming parliamentary election, the Prime Minister Benjamin Netanyahu secretly visited the United Arab Emirates. News of the alleged visit comes amid an uproar in Israel over a newspaper report saying the UAE had warned Mr. Netanyahu that Hamas was planning to carry out a major armed operation against Israel, and that the warning came just days before the October the 7th attacks. Reports in Israel now say the Israeli leader's trip to the UAE on Sunday was to ask its president, Sheikh Mohammed bin Zayed Al Nahyan, to deny the reports that Mr. Netanyahu had been warned about the Hamas threat. Our Middle East correspondent Yulan Nel joined us from Jerusalem.
4: According to Israel's Channel 12, which broke this report, it says that Mr. Netanyahu and his entourage took a number of different private planes in order to make the journey to the United Arab Emirates, and that they stayed there for some 4 hours, that the aim of the visit was to have a one-on-one meeting with Mohammed bin Zayed, the Emirati president. And, you know, this has not been confirmed by the Israeli Prime Minister's office, nor by the Emirati Foreign Ministry, but there are several Israeli media that are quoting a senior Israeli official who's told them that indeed this trip did happen. And then there's that intriguing report from the Associated Press, which is quoting two sources who are briefed on this trip, it says, and saying that the trip took place specifically for Mr. Netanyahu to ask MBZ, as the Emirati leader is known by his initials, to deny these reports that continue to circulate in Israel, saying that MBZ gave Mr. Netanyahu a warning in September 2023, so really not very long before the Hamas-led deadly attacks of the 7th of October, saying that the then leader of Hamas, Yahya Sinwar, was indeed planning a major operation. And Mr. Netanyahu reported to have responded calmly to that. The implication is that he didn't follow up on this warning. Now, he has strenuously denied that that is the case, and he has threatened to sue the Haaretz newspaper for defamation.
1: Yolan Nell. Tensions are running high again on the border between North and South Korea. Last week, three South Korean military officers were injured by an explosion in what's known as the Demilitarized Zone, or DMZ. Today, South Korea has said that incident was probably caused by North Korean landmines. I've been finding out more from our global affairs reporter, Pete Ross.
5: It's the preliminary findings of this investigation that we learnt earlier today. A joint investigation between Seoul and the United Nations has found that the devices used in these explosions, in their words, are very likely North Korean. And they point to some key aspects of their investigation as to why they think that's the case. First of all, they say that the substances used in the mines, TNT, while used in South Korean mines, there is also the absence of what they call metal fragments, which are used in domestic mines. Also, they say the lethal blast radius, as it's described, of South Korean mines is something like 20 metres. These explosions, which happened last week, are much smaller. There's also witness testimony about the type of flames. There's topographical evidence that would suggest that the landscape around them changed very recently. And I think that's a key point. We're talking about the DMZ here. It's one of the most fortified borders on either side in the world, but no one should be going in there and placing mines there now. Perhaps post the Korean War in the 1950s, there would be old devices, but along with these characteristics I've just outlined, and then this topographic evidence, they suggest this is a new thing that has happened recently.
1: Interesting this happened at the DMZ. It's a fascinating place. What more can you tell us about the state of the DMZ now, and indeed the state of relations between North and South Korea?
5: Well, I think it's interesting you mentioned that, Celia, because it's a bit of a bellwether for relations between the two. It was established in 1953, the armistice with the South Korean War. The two sides are still technically at war, and it dissects the peninsula almost halfway. There have been times when relations have been good. There was even at one point in 2007 when a railway line was established, supposed to connect the two countries for the first time in 50 years. That quickly came to an end. And there's incidents like this have occurred in the past. In 2015, there were similar incidents with mines which caused injury to South Korean personnel. So when relations are good, things are quiet on the DMZ. If you're a South Korean, you can go there as a tourist. I've been myself. You know, you can go on a tour. So there's this kind of duality that on the one side, for South Koreans at least, it is seen as a tourist attraction at times. But when relationships or when relations go bad between the two, as they are now, then you have incidents like you have last week.
1: Pete Ross speaking to me there. And last, here on the newsroom, we love an animal story with a happy ending. A small barn owl who was discovered lost, flying over 100 kilometres out at sea, has been nursed back to full health and can now be released back into the wild. The bird of prey is lucky to have survived, but was rescued thanks to a chance encounter on the water with the British Army's offshore racing team. Joe Black takes up the story.
6: This is Humber Coast Guard. Received your last key. Just confirm why you're going out to this yacht, over.
7: Humber Coast Guard, this is case to IRB. Yes, we're transferring a barn owl. That's repeat, a barn owl.
23: Back in August, Caister Independent Lifeboat received an unusual call. Members of the British Army who were taking part in a boat race 70 miles from shore had found a struggling barn owl which had collapsed onto their yacht. Sergeant Mark Petherbridge and the rest of his crew nicknamed the owl Little Reg and looked after it until they met the lifeboat to conduct the rather bizarre handover.
7: We saw it behind the boat. It came alongside and was obviously clearly tired. It flew alongside and was trying to find a place to obviously get on board. He fell in the water a couple of times. Eventually, he collapsed on deck, so we picked him up and put him in a box.
23: After being looked after by the Barn Owl Trust and the RSPCA, Little Reg, who is actually female, is thriving, and today she is being allowed back into the wild. Dan Goldsmith from Marine and Wildlife Rescue led today's release near Beccles in Suffolk.
24: We do get the occasional call for something a bit out there that's a bit different, but this was certainly one of those to remember. When something like this comes off and everybody has their little input in it and it comes together, it feels so good. It gives you that sort of boost that you need sometimes.
23: It's hoped Little Reg will find a mate, stay inland and live a happy life and leave her seafaring days behind her.
1: Joe Black there, and let's hope little Reg is very happy back at home. You've been listening to The Newsroom with me, Celia Hatt. In our main news, Ukraine's National Academy of Sciences in the heart of Kyiv has been hit by a drone strike as Russia increasingly focuses its attacks on the city. More information on all our stories available on the BBC News website. Thanks for joining us, and thanks for listening.
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9: Alzheimer's disease is a fifth leading cause of death in the United States and affects over 103,000 Alabamians. In more than 600 communities nationwide, people are joining together to fight Alzheimer's disease. This year's North Alabama Walk to End Alzheimer's will be on Saturday, October 31st at the Double Helix Trail at Hudson Alpha at 9 a.m. Information can be found at alz.org/walk.
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13: BBC News with Ron Brown. A fire has broken out at Ukraine's famous National Academy of Science after
12: 50.
13: BBC News with Ron Brown. A fire has broken out at Ukraine's famous National Academy of Science after it was hit by a drone. Pictures show flames and thick smoke engulfing the three-story

0: Police in Nigeria are investigating the identities of at least 20 people whose bones have been recovered from the camps of suspected criminals in the southeastern state of Abia. Investigators think the remains may belong to victims of kidnapping. The SpaceX Starship rocket has splashed down in the Pacific Ocean after completing its test flight into Earth's orbit earlier than planned. The spacecraft deployed 26 satellites during its mission. A major study into children's screen use has found that prolonged exposure can damage a young person's well-being, similar to poverty, bad parenting, or being born prematurely. Researchers at the University of Calgary in Canada said the longer a child spent online, gaming, or on social media, the more likely they were to suffer from academic or mental health issues. A court in Rome has convicted three members of the Egyptian security forces of involvement in the kidnapping of an Italian student whose tortured body was found in Cairo 10 years ago. Another Egyptian defendant was acquitted. None were found guilty of murder. The International Chess Federation has confirmed that an 11-year-old chess prodigy has made history by becoming the youngest ever woman grandmaster. Bodana Savanadan secured the highest women-only chess title, representing England at the Chess Olympiad in Uzbekistan. She said she was happy but wanted to keep making history. BBC News.
1: So here we are. This is a particular variety of lavender called Arctic Snow. It's an English lavender.
2: Welcome to Crowd Science from the BBC World Service. I'm Anand Jagatia, and I'm getting my hands dirty in an English garden.
1: And if you just take your fingers and sort of rub it along the foliage here and just smell your fingers, you will instantly remember lavender smell, yes.
3: Yeah, I mean, that's basically as strong as if you have a little bottle of essential oil.
1: Yes.
3: But it's much nicer, it's more mellow.
1: Yes, it's quite pungent.
2: I'm trying out some direct physical contact with the plants in this garden, because that's what this week's question is all about.
4: Hi, my name is Gurmeet. I'm from India. My question for Crowd Science is, can plants actually sense the presence of humans and respond to the way we interact with them? For example, when we touch, hug, or care for a plant, can it detect this in any scientific way?
2: Gurmeet began wondering about whether plants might be able to detect the presence of humans after hugging a tree at a well-being centre.
4: And they talk about to hug a tree or talk to a tree, that makes us calm and well. Then I was very curious to know, is there any scientific evidence behind this?
3: So what was it like hugging the tree? Did you enjoy it?
4: Yeah, when I hug a tree, that feels me very calm and happy. And it feels earthing.
3: Earthing, I like that word.
4: But I want to know, is trees also enjoy when we hug trees?
3: Yeah, you obviously got a lot out of hugging the tree, but did the tree get anything out of it as well?
4: Yeah.
3: So I like that there's sort of two halves to this question. One is, do plants know that we're there? You know, does a tree know if we hug it? But also, what's the impact of that kind of thing on us? Does touching plants or hugging plants have an impact on us as well as humans? We'll try and find some answers and we'll let you know what we find out.
4: Thank you so much.
2: Thanks, Gurmeet, for getting in touch with that tree and for getting in touch with Crowd Science. To answer your questions, let's start from the plant's perspective. Do they actually have a sense of touch?
5: Yeah, absolutely. They have a pretty decent sense of touch. It helps them in many ways.
2: This is Olivier van Aken. He's a molecular biologist from the University of Lund in Sweden, where he researches how plants respond to their environment.
5: It can help climbing plants to find something to attach to. It can find maybe insects crawling on the leaf so that the plant can prepare before it actually gets bitten. Also, wind can actually induce these kind of signals, because obviously if you're a tree growing on an open plain, you don't want to be blown about too much, so you'll try to become a bit shorter, a bit more stocky, and all of this is response to touch in various ways.
2: So touch is important for plants. It's useful for them to be able to sense the things in contact with them. But Gurmeet also wanted to know if being touched might be a positive experience for the plant. Well, according to Olivier, most of the time it's probably quite stressful, which makes sense if you think about it from their point of view.
5: I guess you could imagine if yourself standing in a room blindfolded and you don't know what's happening around you, and all of a sudden you feel something touch.

0: watching you, you'll probably be a bit stressed about it if you, unless it's like your partner and you know it's going to be okay. But that's more or less, I think, the sensation the plant must have, because they can't really know what is touching them. A large part of it is a stress response, because it can then help them boost their immune system. Maybe they might get a wound or get cut in some way, and then they can stimulate the immune system to stop maybe infections. But that's kind of one end of the story. Of course, plants like Venus flytraps, you know, the ones that, you know, can catch flies, they obviously use it in a more sort of positive way, and they kind of adapted that stress signal into something that alerts them to, hey, now is a good time to close my trap. So, of course, it's not a black and white answer.
1: Of course. And I think that's a really illustrative example, the Venus flytrap. Have you got any other examples that spring to mind of specific plant species that tend to have a reaction to touch?
0: Yeah, you have these sensitiva plants. You've probably seen them, mimosa. They're the ones that when you touch the leaf, it has all these like leaflets, and you touch it and then it sort of collapses on itself very quickly.
1: Yeah, you can like stroke them and then you sort of get this domino effect.
0: Yeah, exactly. Yeah. So those ones do it. And they again do it because they think it might scare away some bug that's trying to eat them.
1: Yeah. And I guess in those examples, the outcome, the response to the touch stimulus is movement, and it's visible and it's something we can notice. But I guess in other plants, their reaction might be much more invisible. There might be an internal kind of chemical change or something like that. So what are some of the ways that plants will respond, either internally or externally, after they are touched, and why?
0: Probably a single touch on a plant probably won't give much of a noticeable effect, even a bit later than that. So, but if you're kind of persistent about it, if like in the lab, when we try to do these experiments, we touch with paintbrush or something gentle. We touch them like once or twice a day, and we do this for maybe 1-2 weeks in a row. And then you start seeing these responses, which are probably cumulative effects of several small contributions of each of these manipulations. And then what we can see is that the plants, they flower later. So they, well, I guess they develop a bit more slowly. They might have smaller leaves. So in a way, yeah, it's like a stress response. So they kind of prioritize survival over being the fastest growing plant.
2: So plants do have a sense of touch, and they can respond to physical contact in a variety of ways, from climbing plants, which may use it to attach to a surface, to a Venus flytrap, which may snap shut around a juicy fly. But in most cases, plants respond to touch defensively, with a stress response, because there's a good chance that whatever is touching them is going to harm them. So plants might not enjoy being touched quite as much as we may like touching them. Listener Gamit certainly found hugging a tree to be a positive experience. But is there any scientific evidence that close contact with plants is good for our well-being? We've travelled to the perfect place to find out, a well-being garden in the south of England.
3: Welcome to Wisley, RHS Wisley Garden. We are standing in front of RHS Hilltop, the home of gardening science. So it's a big building dedicated to horticulture scientific research. And in front of it, we are in the Wellbeing Garden.
2: This is Ashby Lavelle Sachs, the Wellbeing in Gardening Fellow at the Royal Horticultural Society. We're surrounded by flowering plants in a very peaceful garden that's been specially developed to make you feel good.
3: This garden was designed specifically to support well-being by including all kinds of beautiful textures. We have moving water, lovely sounds, and we also included a number of aromatic plants that so you can experience that scent. So really all five senses are really elevated in this garden.
4: What is the evidence for the impact of being around plants on our physiology and our psychology?
3: So one of the first things you notice in any garden is color. It's when people are most drawn to flower colors. And we have done research that shows that actually, if you look over here at these yellow flowers, those warm, saturated yellows, reds, and oranges have found that really energize us and produce positive emotion.
4: And then you said there are also other senses we can think about.
3: Absolutely. So if you think about maybe sound here, we had an interesting study done here at the Hilltop where a researcher came in and gave people three different prompts. First prompt, they just had them walk around for 20 minutes. The second prompt was, notice nature around you. What sounds do you hear? And also the third prompt was, notice all the man-made sounds, the roadway, the airplanes above you. And then we found that the folks that really paid attention to the natural sounds, the natural features, scored the highest in the restoration. Their mood and their relaxation was scored the highest. So my point being is these natural soundscapes can really calm and relax us as well.
4: So listener Gamit, when she was hugging this tree, she might have been hearing the sounds of the wind in the leaves. What other things might have been going on that would have been impacting her well-being?
3: So one thing I also want to point out is scent, which is very powerful and something we're studying here. If you have ever walked through the forest and just wondered, you know, you felt at peace, there's actually a lot going on behind that. One of the things specifically is something called a phytoncide. So conifer trees emit these organic compounds, and there's a lot of research that has shown that even just a 2-hour walk through a forest with conifer trees activates our killer T cells, and those can really affect our immune system and our sleep and actually help fight cancer even for days afterwards the visit.
2: So when our listener Gurmeet had her arms wrapped around that tree, it might not have just been the hugging that made her feel good. The colours, sounds and scents that she was experiencing may also have had lasting positive effects on her mind and body. In fact, just smelling the compounds released by certain trees can have a boosting effect on our immune system. We've heard that plants can respond to physical contact, but Gurmeet also wants to know if they can sense the presence of humans. That's what we'll be looking at next. You're listening to Crowd Science from the BBC World Service, where we try and wrap our heads around the answers to your science questions. I'm Anand Jagatia, and this week we're exploring what happens when we come into contact with plants. We've learned about the impact that this can have on us. But what about the plants? Is there any evidence that they can detect us being near them?
5: I absolutely think plants will be aware of other organisms around them.
2: This is Alexander Jones. He works at the Sainsbury Laboratory at the University of Cambridge in the UK, studying plant hormones.
5: In terms of humans, I think they won't necessarily know a human or even an individual human. They certainly wouldn't be aware of that level of specificity, but they would, in a small room, if a human walked in, they would be breathing out carbon dioxide and the plant would immediately be aware of that change in the air. If the human turns on the light, if they open the shutters, all these things would affect the plant's physiology in a way that the body of the plant would respond to, and even on short timescales.
2: According to Alexander, just by being around a plant, we would change their environment in ways that they can detect and respond to in measurable ways.
5: So we can measure gene expression going up or down in response to these stimuli very fast. We can measure physiological responses like the pores in their leaves opening and closing. These are the things that would happen right away, actually, in response to, let's say, a large animal entering a closed room.
4: I'm wondering, is there any evidence that plants can distinguish between human touch, but also maybe other kinds of contact, like an insect walking across them, or rain or wind?
5: I absolutely think the plants would be able to discriminate different types of stimuli. In fact, we've seen some of this in our own research where, you know, a poke may be read differently from a pest inserting a feeding structure into the plant leaf. And so I think this could take on different forms, but I absolutely think plants are capable of discriminating different types of touch.
2: Alexander has studied the way one species of plant reacts to a particularly invasive form of touch, being eaten.
5: And you might be familiar with spider mites crawling all over your houseplants. They're actually a terrible pests. We found that when spider mites feed on a leaf, they will actually trigger a drought hormone.
2: This drought hormone is normally used to save water by closing pores on the leaf, but the plant can do the same thing to defend against spider mites.
5: And the reason they do this, we think, is because the spider mites prefer to feed through these pores. So if you close the pores, actually the spider mites have a harder time of feeding and causing infestation.
2: The plant has evolved a new way of using an existing hormone. And Alexander says that hormones are really important for plants as a way of responding to their environment.
5: When a plant is responding to an environmental stimulus, we know that it will change the levels of these hormones, these molecules, and that then becomes information that the rest of the plant can then interpret. And what's really important is that they can come together and provide information processing to say, well, there's multiple signals present at the same time, and then we're going to actually activate the immune system. And so we think that's how plants function without a central information processing brain.
2: So despite not having a brain, plants have the ability to respond to touch in very sophisticated ways, using hormones as a way of processing information signals from their environment. And to answer listener Gomit's question about whether plants can sense our presence, plants can respond to changes in the environment that we might cause, like CO2 or light levels, but there's no evidence to suggest that they can detect the presence of humans per se, although it might be possible.
5: And you never know, maybe there is a plant out there that has evolved a way to specifically read some sort of chemical plus physical signature of a human touch. We cannot exclude this sort of thing.
2: Now, we've looked at some of the downstream consequences of how plants respond to touch. But what we haven't explored is how do they actually sense physical contact in the first place? What's actually going on inside a plant when you first touch it?
0: What we assume is that when you touch a plant, if you think of a plant cell like a balloon, and you would push it with your finger, you would see sort of around where you're pushing it that the balloon will stretch locally.
2: This is molecular biologist Olivier Van Aken, who we heard from earlier.
0: So we think there are channels in the plant's membranes, in the cells, that are stretch activated. So when some kind of mechanical force hits the plant, it'll stretch the membrane and those channels will sense it and somehow they will open up.
2: Once these channels are open, it means charged particles called ions can flow through them.
0: And different ions like calcium can enter the cell, and that sort of sets in motion a whole signaling cascade. And that cascade itself, we're kind of getting to know, and we know some important players of how that part inside the cell is working, but then really how the first signal is perceived, that is still a bit of a mystery.
2: So we don't know exactly how plants translate that first physical touch into a response, but it's likely that it involves stretch-activated channels for ions like calcium. And once those ions move into the cell, it can cause a domino effect for all kinds of cellular signals.
0: So we know there are particular proteins that can sort of measure the concentration of these ions inside the cell, and then they will activate. It's a bit like a relay race. So the first person, you know, gets a tap on the shoulder and then he starts sprinting, maybe has some kind of stick and he passes the stick on to the next one, and then this person will continue. So you have this sort of protein cascade. So one protein activates the next one and the next one. And in doing so, you can kind of amplify the signal. And then 10, 20 minutes later, we can measure like 1,000 or 2,000 genes have changed just by this initial touch. And then depending on how often this will happen, you get these cumulative effects. That's what we think. So just a single touch probably doesn't do so much. But if you do it every day, a couple of weeks in a row, all this will build up into something that actually becomes a tangible effect.
2: So that's the impact of touching a plant on the plant. But what about the impact on us? We've heard about the positive impacts of being around plants in general, but listener Gomit wanted to know if there's any evidence that actually touching them might be good for us. Back at Wisley Garden, I put this to well-being and horticulture expert Ashby.
3: There hasn't been that much research on specifically what happens when we touch a plant. I think we have done research on gardening, you know, what happens if you pot a plant, what happens if you're working with your hands in the soil, touching the soil. So the act of gardening stimulates all five of our senses.
4: in my head, I can definitely think of plants that I don't want to touch,
6: yeah.
4: like stinging nettles, or, you know, if you go camping and the grass is really scratchy underneath you. But yeah, I guess the act of hugging a tree, I don't know if you know if there's been any research on that, but it's more than just the feel of the tree or the bark against your skin. There's also this sense of connecting with a being that's been there for a really long time. There's a sense of feeling how you're connected to the earth beneath you. Also, probably your face is getting a lot of smells, yeah, and sights as well.
3: There's been research that's shown that spending time looking at nature, being in nature, it makes your problem seem smaller because you get greater perspective and you feel like, you know, you're part of something larger than yourself, a bigger ecosystem, and it can be really grounding and soothing feeling. So maybe that's what your listener was describing, not just touching the tree, but really feeling connected to something bigger. And I think the more we can do that in our world today, the better everyone will be.
2: So there is research which shows that being in nature can ground us and connect us to something bigger. Perhaps that's part of what listener Gamit was experiencing when she hugged that tree. There hasn't been much research which has specifically looked at the effect of touch, but we were able to find a scientist who has done one of the few studies in this area.
7: We wanted to find out whether different textures could produce different physiological and psychological responses. In other words, does touching a soft leaf affect us differently from touching a soft, stiff, or rough one?
2: This is Sine Park, who researches the health benefits of gardening and plants at the Department of Bio and Healing Convergence at Konkuk University in Seoul, South Korea. In her experiment, 30 adults were asked to touch soft, smooth, stiff, and rough leaves on 12 plants for 90 seconds. The plants were placed inside a box so that participants couldn't see them, allowing them to focus purely on the sensation of touch.
7: While they were touching the plants, we measured responses in the prefrontal cortex. After touching each plant, the participants were asked to evaluate how they felt psychologically.
2: The study looked at the prefrontal cortex, a part of the brain known to be important for regulating mood. To measure brain activity, they used an indirect marker, levels of a substance called oxyhemoglobin.
7: Oxyhemoglobin is hemoglobin that carries oxygen in the blood. So when a brain region becomes more active, its oxygen demand generally increased. So changes in oxyhemoglobin can be used as an indirect indicator of cortical activity.
2: Previous research suggests that lower levels of oxyhemoglobin may signify mental relaxation. But Sine's findings didn't completely fit with that interpretation.
7: Oxyhemoglobin concentration in the prefrontal cortex was lowest when participants touched the smooth plant and highest when they touched soft plant. Psychologically, however, both the soft and smooth plants were evaluated very positively.
2: Participants had a lower concentration of oxyhemoglobin in the prefrontal cortex when touching smooth plants, and they reported a higher level of relaxation. But it also turns out that oxyhemoglobin was high when participants touched soft plants, even though they still reported high levels of relaxation and comfort.
7: So one important finding is that physiological and psychological responses do not necessarily follow exactly the same pattern. Different textures appear to produce different type of responses.
2: So it seems from this research, which granted is just one study with a small sample size, that touching smooth or soft plants may relax people. But it's not conclusive from this study that it was definitely the plants that were affecting well-being. Perhaps touching something like velvet or a teddy bear might have had the same effect. However, as we heard at Wisley Garden, there is lots of research to show that being in nature does have an impact on us. We heard earlier that for a plant, touch is usually a trigger for a stress response. Plants simply don't know whether it's a friend or a foe that's brushing their leaves. But there is evidence showing that touching some plants, like crops, might lead to some positive results, for us at least.
0: Out on the field, if we think about like wheat or barley, and they're still quite young, when you sort of just after winter or when you've just sown them, then we actually see if we roll the plants gently, so we don't really sort of destroy them, we just gently roll them with a soft roller.
2: This is molecular biologist Olivier Van Aken again.
0: And then we do that a couple of times, and then what we've noticed is that actually the mature plants are more resistant to, it's called lodging, it's when it gets very windy and rainy, and then when it, the sort of plants get blown over and they struggle to get back up again, and that's obviously not great for the farmer because he'll lose a bunch of that yield. So we have some nice evidence that that actually can prevent some of the lodging. So that's something we're trying to actually finish off a study at the moment.
1: Wow, so basically if you, as you say, have this little roller and you use it to roll up and down the stems of these crops, then when they are mature, they will be more resistant to being blown over by wind and things like that.
0: You have to sort of time it well, which is why the research goes quite slowly, because you have like one go a year when it's the season to try this, and then, oh, okay, this happened. And the next year you can say, oh, maybe let's do it slightly differently. And then, oh, yeah, that worked, it didn't work. And then there's the next year. So it's sort of slow going research.
1: Yeah, and I suppose it really speaks to the kinds of evolutionary strategies that plants have to employ, because I guess they're just slower than animals, right? They operate on a different timescale, like you were saying. They can't change very quickly, and so actually they're picking up on maybe fairly subtle cues when they're very young to push them in a different direction and kind of maximize their resources to predict the future, really, of what kind of environment they might be in.
0: Yeah, exactly, yeah. I guess what we do by doing these treatments, I guess you could think of it like if it doesn't kill you, it only makes you stronger.
2: Olivier's research could mean bigger yields for crops. Even though touching plants in this way might be stressful for them in the short term, it could make them more resilient in the long term. Gamit, you wanted to know if plants can sense our presence. And while they might not be able to distinguish us from other animals, or even from generic changes in light or CO2, plants are surprisingly sensitive to changes in their environment. And they can certainly respond to being touched, even if they aren't aware of who's doing the touching. As for tree hugging, there isn't much data on how the physical sensation of connecting with a plant impacts us. But there is lots of data to show that being near to plants in general can improve our health and well-being through all of our senses. Thanks for reaching out with your question. Over to you for the credits.
6: 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The presenter was Anand Jagjita and producer was Joe Glanville. 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
10: Welcome to NewsHour from the BBC World Service. I'm Rebecca Kesby. Today, new details released on the foiled airbase plot in the UK. We hear from the farmer who came across the suspects in the middle of the night. She raised the alarm.
11: I saw a large group of hooded and masked men.
10: When they saw me, they ran ahead of me, some into the field and some towards the neighbouring village of Kempsford.
11: But are the UK police any clearer about who was behind the plot? Also, our reporter is on the front line in Yemen as government forces take on the Houthis.
12: The drone? Whose drone is it, though? Is this a Houthi drone or a government drone? Should we come down? Spread out, spread out.
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11: And 100 years of stories down Route 66.
13: Where people really want to talk about it is that post-war, that open road represented freedom, and Route 66, it just kept reinventing itself.
11: First, the main world news.
14: BBC News with David Harper. A fire has broken out at Ukraine's famous National Academy of Science after it was hit by a drone. Pictures show flames and thick smoke engulfing the three-story building in the centre of Kyiv. Paul Adams is there.
15: This appears to have been a very, very direct hit. The video that was shot by an eyewitness showing the quite advanced drone plummeting straight into the building. It injured a former head of the National Security Council and killed one of his assistants. But it's not clear why the Russians targeted this, except that it is symbolic and it is in the heart of the city and something that clearly represents something to the people of Kyiv. They hold their scientists in high regard, and this will have struck them as a particularly egregious assault.
14: Britain's defence secretary says it's too early to say whether a foreign state was involved in an incident at an airbase in which five men were arrested on suspicion of preparing a terrorist act. Wes Streeting said investigations were continuing into the case in which three vans were seen driving at night towards the base in southern England, which has been used by the US Air Force to attack Iran. More from our correspondent Daniel Sanford.
16: We haven't heard from the five men, so we don't know what it is that they said to police about what they were doing near RAF Fairford in the early hours of Sunday morning. But I think the most interesting part of what the head of counterterrorism policing said was about how his detectives would be looking at this case from every angle, including the possibility that people might have been working knowingly or unknowingly on behalf of a foreign state.
14: A major new study into children's screen use has found that prolonged exposure can damage a young person's well-being in similar ways to poverty, bad parenting, or being born prematurely. The researchers said the longer a child stayed online, gaming, or on social media, the more likely they were to suffer from academic, linguistic, or mental health issues. Pete Ross reports.
17: The research looked at data from almost 3 million children across 64 countries, making it one of the largest studies of its kind. The academics, led by a team at the University of Calgary in Canada, said such a study was necessary, given the prevalence of screens in children's lives. The analysis covered a variety of devices, from smartphones to televisions, used by children of all ages. They concluded that while other factors could impact a child's mental well-being and development, screen use, unlike poverty or premature birth is something that people have the power to change.
14: A SpaceX Starship rocket has splashed down in the Pacific Ocean after completing its test flight into Earth orbit earlier than planned. The spacecraft, designed for missions to Mars and the Moon, deployed 26 Starlink V3 satellites during its flight. It was previously announced the mission would last around 10 hours and involve six loops around the Earth. This is the latest world news from the BBC. A court in Rome has convicted three members of the Egyptian security forces of involvement in the kidnapping of an Italian student, Giulio Regeni, whose tortured body was found soon after his disappearance in Cairo 10 years ago. The men who were tried in absentia have been sentenced to 10 years in prison. Prosecutors in the US state of New York are reopening an investigation into a case of alleged gang rape at Cornell University 2 years ago. It comes after a lawsuit was filed earlier this month by a woman who claimed she was drugged and raped for hours by several men at a student house. None of the seven students were arrested, and prosecutors at the time said criminal charges weren't warranted. A court in Istanbul has convicted a popular Turkish comedian for insulting President Recep Tayyip Erdogan and religious values. Deniz Göktaş was sentenced to just over 19 months in prison, but will be released until the sentence has been reviewed by an appeals court. Orla Girin reports from Istanbul.
18: Ben Recep Tayyip Erdogan hiç sevmedim.
19: In Turkey, angering the president isn't funny. Comedian Deniz Göktaş learnt that the hard way. His stand-up routine on YouTube has now attracted over 15 million views. A week after it was released, he was arrested. He didn't lose his sense of humour during his 88 days in solitary confinement. 3 months have been taken from my life, he said on the stand today. But I quit smoking, so I'll add another 3 months. That drew laughter and loud applause in court.
14: Plans for a data centre in the Australian city of Sydney, which would have been built metres from people's homes, have been scrapped following intense pushback by campaigners. The centre was being developed by Australia's biggest property company, Goodman Group, and would have cost over $800 million. The company has now confirmed it's withdrawing the application. BBC News.
10: Hello and welcome to NewsHour, live from the BBC World Service in London. I'm Rebecca Kesby. Counter-terror police here in the UK say they're keeping an open mind on who is behind the foiled airbase plot at the weekend. They're considering numerous angles, they say, including the possibility that the 5 men arrested at the scene could have been proxies working on behalf of a foreign state. Within the past few hours, the 5 men, all British nationals, all in their early 20s, and all who live in London, have been released on police bail while the investigation continues. More on that in a moment. But it seems the successful interruption of the plot in the early hours of Sunday morning came as a direct result of a tip-off from a vigilant local resident, a hero farmer, as she's being dubbed here in the media. Driving home from a party, she stumbled across suspicious activity in a country lane close to the RAF Fairford Air Base in Gloucestershire in southern England. The farmer spoke to the BBC but wanted to remain anonymous, so we've voiced up her words.
20: I was coming home late from a party. On reaching our farm, I found both the driveway and the road blocked by 3 white vans. We were aware that RAF Fairford was operating at a high security level and that civilian staff had been evacuated. We had noticed some activity from what I assumed were plainclothes police officers for the previous few days. So initially I thought perhaps this was more of the same. I had no choice but to turn my vehicle around and return back the way I came. On driving a short distance from the vans, I saw a large group of hooded and masked men. When they saw me, they ran ahead of me, some into the field and some towards the neighbouring village of Kempsford. I then realised that something highly unusual was taking place. In light of my awareness of a security threat to the base, I immediately called the MOD police. The phone rang out and they didn't answer. At 1:36 a.m, I called 999 to report what I'd seen. Within 10 minutes, the village was full of armed police. I think it was pure luck that I arrived in the village at a similar time to the vans. I am absolutely staggered that it was left to me, as a member of the public, to see and report this. The airbase were operating a roadblock close to the entrance to the base, but not on any of the other roads. But we assumed someone would be monitoring the roads around the base perimeter and taking regular patrols in the village. Clearly, this was not happening, and I believe that my 999 call foiled whatever plans they had. Even more surprising that following my call at 1:36 a.m, the police were aware of the presence of the 3 vans, but didn't evacuate the village until 6 a.m. No one from the police has been in touch to ask me anything about it. I think they were hyper-focused and vigilant about the base itself, and had absolutely no regard for our village.
10: Well, the words of the local farmer there being called a hero for raising the alarm. Assistant Commissioner Lawrence Taylor is the head of counter-terrorism policing in the UK, and a few hours ago he updated reporters on the investigation.
21: I can confirm that following extensive interviews and inquiries, the 5 men who were arrested are being released on police bail this afternoon. To be very clear, this does not mean that the investigation is over. They are subject to stringent conditions on their movement and contact with others. They absolutely remain under investigation as we explore multiple lines of inquiry. I also know there is significant interest in whether the current geopolitical context has a bearing on this incident. At Counterterrorism Policing, we are working within this context every single day. And at this stage, we are keeping an open mind in this investigation. We have, as you would expect, ensured that our protective security advice and posture remain commensurate to the threat. But be assured, we are considering this from every possible angle, including that this may be actively committed by proxies or individuals either knowingly or unknowingly working on behalf of a foreign state.
10: That's Assistant Commissioner Lawrence Taylor there, Head of Counter-Terror Policing in the UK, speaking a few hours ago. Well, since then, we've had reaction from Donald Trump, and the decision to release the men on bail has been met with some surprise by many, not least President Donald Trump himself.
3: I'm surprised that they released them. I wouldn't have done that. Look, they've been very good. They worked with us very closely. We know everything about them. We would not have released them.
10: That's President Trump speaking in the past few hours. And we're hoping to get more on this story and the latest on the developments to it later this hour. For now, though, let's cross to Yemen, because fighting is intensifying around the Yemeni city of Taiz, where government forces are trying to halt a new advance by Houthi fighters closing in on the city. The BBC is the first international news organisation to reach Yemen since the Houthis seized the strategic Red Sea port of Mocha earlier this month. Their advance matters far beyond the country's borders, because Mocha lies close to the Bab al-Mandeb Strait, one of the world's most important shipping routes, and disruption there could affect global trade and energy supplies already hit by Iran's closure of the Strait of Hormuz. Well, our international investigations correspondent Nawal Al-Maghafi spent the past week in Taiz travelling with government forces to Al-Qadir, the front line closest to Mocha.
5: We're driving through the valleys of Taiz with the Yemeni forces, heading towards the front line. The sound of artillery echoes from afar, but the threat is very close.
22: The Houthis are based just behind this mountain, and the drone... Whose drone is it, though? Is this a Houthi drone or a government drone? Should we come down? Spread out.
23: Go.
22: Mshi. We can hear a drone above, and we've been told that it's a Houthi drone, so we're just taking cover.
24: Go up the pathway there and come straight down to the road to the cars.
22: Okay, come up.
23: Go.
5: As we were leaving, we came across Ali. In this deserted village, he's chosen to stay. He sits outside the small concrete house he shares with his family. They're the only people left in their village. They refuse to leave their animals, their livelihood. I started by asking him, what's it like living here?
25: Terrifying, but we can't afford to leave our home.
5: Have they ever bombed close to your home?
25: Yes, the shells fell here down the valley behind the school.
5: Aren't you afraid that the Houthis might take this area whilst you're still here?
25: It's in God's hands.
22: Ooh.
5: What can you hear?
25: This sounds like a machine gun. It's coming from down there.
5: Do you know the difference between them now?
25: Yeah.
5: The Houthis' recent capture of Mocha and the strategic Bab al-Mandeb Strait has transformed the battle here. Now the fighting is pushing inland towards Taiz. If they manage to take this city, their recent gains on the western coast will be virtually irreversible. Hundreds of families have fled to the El Munik camp, which is just a few kilometers from the front line. Dozens of children are playing on a red and blue slide and swing set. They're just a few of the 130,000 people displaced in Yemen since the beginning of September, according to the UN. In one of the stark white tents, I find Maryam. She fled from Mocha a week ago with her husband and six children. She sits weaving straw together by hand to make hats to sell, hoping to make enough to feed her family for the day.
26: We left our cattle, our cows, the sheep. We didn't look back. We didn't lock our houses. We just left.
5: Did you see the Houthis when they entered?
26: Yes, I saw them when they came in. There were so many on the mountain. We didn't know where they came from. If you try and talk, they say shut up, or we will shoot you.
22: There's story after story of horror. These people have witnessed the unimaginable as they made their way here, and many of them have been displaced multiple times over. They're now waiting here anxiously because the Houthis are not far away from here, and they're terrified that they'll make it here next.
11: That's the BBC's Nawal Al-Maghafi reporting from the front line in Yemen. We can return now to our top story. More details on the airbase plot here in the UK. We've heard from the police and also from our eyewitness, the farmer. We're joined live now by Navtel Tej Johal, who's our Midlands correspondent, local correspondent there, and is in Fairford for us tonight. Navtej, first of all, let's address the releasing under police bail of the five suspects. Why have the police taken that step?
0: That's a great question, and it's something which I think has brought a lot of confusion and possibly some consternation up and down the UK around the circumstances surrounding their release. Now, we were led to believe by the sheer response to this incident that this was something incredibly significant. The fact that it was declared a major incident, the fact that counter-terrorism police were involved from such an early stage, it suggested that this was going to be a significant incident of a huge scale. But the surprise element came this afternoon here in the UK when the head of the counter-terrorism police announced that these five men were being released. Now, he did also say that they're being released under stringent conditions, that there is still a live investigation in place. But yes, a surprising development and something which still poses many more questions than answers.
11: Well, they're also talking about keeping an open mind on who ultimately may be behind it. And the police officer did talk about proxies, individuals either knowingly or unknowingly, he said, working on behalf of a foreign state. He's also been telling the public to stay vigilant to criminal activity. What can we read into those comments?
0: Yeah, that's there's some interesting comments by Lawrence Taylor, the head of counter-terrorism police. Well, we know that these men are all UK nationals in their 20s who live in London, who were originally arrested under the Explosives Act and then further arrested on suspicion of preparing a terrorist act. Now, in terms of what their motives were, that remains an open question. Clearly, the police are keeping an open mind around what exactly they were planning, who they were working on behalf of, if anybody, and also their status in terms of what will happen to them now that they have been released.
11: Yeah.
0: But yes, questions abound around exactly what they were planning and who they might have been if they were working on behalf of.
11: Quick question. The farmer said she saw a large group of men running away. UK newspapers are quoting that she says she saw at least 8 to 10 men. So far, only 5 have been captured. Are there fears there could be others?
0: Yes, I was in the room speaking to her and I asked her specifically about this, the farmer, what she saw. Now, she said she was 100% certain that she saw around 8 to 10 men, certainly more than the 5 who were arrested. Now, what that means in terms of whether or not there are still men at large, well, we assume not, because the police have said that the situation was contained. No further arrests have been, of course, announced, and we do know also that these 5 men have now been released.
11: Okay.
0: Now, what that means is still a very much an open question.
11: All right, Navtej Johal there. Thank you very much for joining us live. Coming up later,
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11: This is Rebecca Kesby with NewsHour live from the BBC. Now, we were just hearing from our correspondent who's in Yemen at the moment with the government troops. Those troops are supported by Saudi Arabia, of course. The Houthis are backed by Iran. Well, earlier this morning, the Saudi foreign minister, Prince Faisal bin Farhan, arrived in Washington, D.C. for talks with U.S. Secretary of State Marco Rubio. So what does Saudi Arabia need from the United States? It's a question I put to Nawaf Obaid, former advisor to the Saudi government, now senior fellow at the Department of War Studies at King's College London.
4: What is needed is very technical geospatial support, 24 hours geospatial reconnaissance in terms of getting a perfect battlefield picture, understanding the formations of the enemy, where the allied forces are. Because remember, this is a coalition. It's part of a joint forces command.
11: Did the Crown Prince, and indeed will the Foreign Minister, ask for hardware, notably more air defences?
4: So the air defences have come from different countries, huh? Because the kingdom is so, it's such a large country, even though it has an excellent air defence, multi-layer defence system.
11: Which has been persistently attacked by Iran over the past 6 months.
4: Correct, with some successes. And with a lot of interjection. But if you allow me to finish my point, is that any country with that kind of geography will not be able to protect its respective strategic assets. There are just too many, and they're too widespread. And so what they ask was, not just from the Americans, but from the Europeans as well, is to come in with respective air defenses to take over a certain asset and to safeguard it. When the British came out with their contribution in London, the government was mocked because they were providing a tanker. But the British are contributing much more than that. They have very precious satellites, and they've been of great help to the precision strikes that we're seeing happen day after day today.
11: I mean, many people might look at the situation in Yemen at the moment, where the Houthis seem to be taking ground, gaining ground on a daily basis, and they might say, isn't it time that Saudi Arabia actually committed to forces on the ground? Because at the moment, the government troops in Yemen are outgunned, they're outfought, and they can't hold key territory, can they?
4: So, actually, that's incorrect. In the last 72 hours, the Houthi advance has actually stopped. And on multiple fronts, they've actually started losing territory. And what you have here is that you have an intelligence battle that is beginning to be lost by the Houthis. So their capital has been struck, the different fronts has been struck. So I would be very careful about phrasing it as advancing, collapsing, which is not the case.
11: Okay, but I mean, we do know that the Houthis have fired rockets towards Mecca in the past few weeks, also Riyadh. They're bearing down on Bab al-Mandeb Strait, which is very crucial, certainly at the moment, to Saudi oil exports. I mean, I think around two-thirds of Saudi oil exports goes through there at the moment, or has been because of the situation in the Strait of Hormuz. Economically, if they do totally take that strait in the Red Sea, that's going to be very problematic, isn't it, for Saudi Arabia?
4: That will be extremely problematic. This is what is called a dire national security threat in this case, not just for Saudi Arabia, but for the world economy. But what's not being discussed is the upcoming retaliatory campaign that's gaining steam. And it will happen because you cannot have a situation where the Houthis are allowed to control the Bab al-Mandeb.
11: But I suppose the question there is, don't you feel let down by the United States saying that they won't directly get involved with the situation against the Houthis? Because let's face it, it was Washington that started this war on Iran. Regional countries advised against it, including Saudi Arabia, I'm sure.
4: We have to put this into context. The question is, let's say President Trump has said, yes, we will come in and help you. They're not going to bring troops on the ground. They're just going to keep hitting. This is exactly what the Royal Saudi Air Force is doing today. The problem is, how do you win the intelligence battle in order to allow the ground troops in to make the gains that are required?
11: That's Nawaf Obaid, their former advisor to the Saudi government.
20: The famous road Route 66 turns 100 this year, but a century after it first captured America's imagination, does the highway known as the Mother Road still have the same pull? Victoria Craig heads west across the United States to discover whether nostalgia is still drawing tourists and their dollars to towns along the route.
7: Route 66 is a 2,500-mile stretch of concrete and pavement that runs from the bustling metropolis of Chicago, Illinois, all the way to the sandy West Coast shores of Santa Monica, California. Our first stop is in Cuba, Missouri, and the Wagon Wheel Hotel.
8: Hi, welcome to the Wagon Wheel.
7: It's been operating here for more than 90 years. It's where we meet Roman Rich Dinkola, a lifelong Route 66 enthusiast. He bought this historic Mother Road property, which is his second, in April this year.
9: This place represents so much. You've got the Ozark stone cottages, and people can come here. They can get a glimpse of what it was like in the 30s and 40s.
7: Do you worry if there isn't more awareness raised, particularly for younger generations who will eventually be the ones staying in this motel and others?
9: I've been extremely worried about the centennial, that we're going to see a lot of bad decisions, and we have.
7: Several hours west in Clinton, Oklahoma, there's been a boom in visitors to the city's Route 66 Museum.
12: The centennial gives us an opportunity to put our story back into a national conversation.
7: That's museum director Corey Cart.
12: Sales in our gift shop are up over 300%. We're also celebrating America's 250th, and that is giving us a chance to tell the story to audiences that before have never considered Route 66.
7: Indeed, Oklahoma's relationship to the Mother Road runs deep.
13: Other parts of Oklahoma, Texas, Kansas, and other states look like moonscape after huge dark clouds of dust swept across fields and towns.
7: During the depths of the Great Depression in the 1930s, an environmental disaster known as the Dust Bowl swept through America's southern plains. Tenant farmers, pushed deep into poverty by severe drought and rapid agricultural modernization, were forced off their land. Many of them went west along Route 66, searching for a better life in California. But they faced bitter class prejudice and hostility every step of the way.
12: The early days of Route 66 are not a fun story. Where people really want to talk about it is that post-war, that open road represented freedom, and Route 66, it just kept reinventing itself.
7: So how important now is Route 66 to Clinton's economy, would you say?
12: If you look at the amount of restaurants and gift shops and things here in town that are either named after Route 66 or sell Route 66 souvenirs, it is a huge part of it.
15: Lightning McQueen, the famous race car.
7: Pixar's 2006 animated hit Cars captured the nostalgia of the 1950s-era road trip culture for a new generation. Research from the National Travel Center Organization shows the power of heritage tourism. It found that secondary roads like Route 66, if promoted, can drive up to $450,000 in visitor spending per mile each year. That's around $280,000 per kilometer. Though for remote stretches of road, capturing even a fraction of that is still a constant battle.
20: That's the BBC's Victoria Craig there, driving down the Mother Road, as it's called, which is actually Route 66. Apparently it's 100 this year. Stay with us, more to come from NewsHour.

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0: Still to come, as two more mass kidnappings are reported in Nigeria, is kidnapping becoming an industry in the country? Also, why did Israel's Prime Minister make a secret trip to the UAE this weekend? And what do we know of media reports that UAE allegedly warned Mr. Netanyahu that an attack was planned ahead of the October the 7th attacks? Plus, the youngest ever female chess grandmaster, just 11, she's on the programme.
1: BBC News with David Harper. A fire has broken out at Ukraine's famous National Academy of Science after it was hit by a drone. Pictures show flames and thick smoke engulfing the three-storey building in the centre of Kyiv. Britain's Defence Secretary Wes Streeting has said it's too early to say whether a foreign state was involved in an incident at an airbase used by the US military. Five men were arrested on suspicion of preparing a terrorist act. Iran has denied any involvement. The men were released on bail, a move criticised by President Trump. President Trump has announced plans for the construction of the largest steel plant in US history. The $15 billion steel mill will be built in the state of Iowa and is expected to create several thousand jobs. The announcement comes just weeks ahead of November's midterm elections.

0: or being born prematurely. Researchers in Canada said the longer a child spent online, the more likely they were to suffer from academic or mental health issues. A court in Rome has convicted three members of the Egyptian security forces of involvement in the kidnapping of an Italian student whose tortured body was found in Cairo 10 years ago. Another Egyptian defendant was acquitted. None were found guilty of murder. A Nigerian performer is attempting to dance non-stop for 7 days in order to set a new world record. Benjamin Daniel, known as Ben Dancer, is aiming to dance for 168 hours, more than 40 hours longer than the current record. If he's successful, he will hit his target early on Tuesday. Guinness World Records has yet to confirm whether the attempt qualifies as an official record. BBC News.
1: Welcome back to NewsHour. The International Chess Federation has confirmed that an 11-year-old chess prodigy has made history by becoming the youngest ever woman grandmaster. Bordana Shivanandan, secured the highest women-only chess title representing England at the Chess Olympiad in Uzbekistan. And just before we came on air, I spoke to her. She'd just got off the plane and was heading home in a taxi. And I asked her how she felt to become the youngest ever woman grandmaster.
2: I didn't really know that I got my final norm, and I didn't realize I was the youngest to do so either, but I wanted to get there at some point at least, so yeah, I was happy, and now I feel like it's kind of sunk in a bit.
1: What's extraordinary is, well, obviously that you're only 11, but also that you got into chess during COVID. Is that true? Tell us the story.
2: Yeah, I got into chess during COVID because one of my dad's friends was going back to India, and he had a few like books and things to give to charity, but because everything was closed at the time, he gave all of that stuff to us, and inside one of the bags I found a chess board, and I really liked how the pieces looked, especially the knight and the queen, and I wanted to use them as toys outside of chess. But then my dad told me that the next person who got the board wouldn't be able to play chess properly. So instead, he taught me the basics and how to play. And then I liked it. So from there, I kept on playing.
1: Wow. So you kind of got hooked at that point. And I guess it's one thing to be quite good at it and another to become an expert. How did you manage that?
2: I think I kind of just kept going to tournaments and I enjoyed it as well. I had to learn a lot more about the game, and still a lot more to learn now. And then I learned about concepts and things like that, and then I kind of just searched up videos on YouTube and just found them and saw what I liked and didn't really mind too much about what I was watching. I just enjoyed it.
1: And when you started getting really good, how challenging was it to find people to play against who were good enough to keep up with you?
2: It's harder to find people like over the board, but now because there's like technology and online, you can also play online a bit.
1: So, Bordana, because of your tender age, just 11 years old, and your new brilliant success, there's quite a lot of media interest in you, I think. You're a bit of a star. How are you going to manage that?
2: I mean, I try and just kind of focus on the chess, and then if I do good, then obviously the media comes as well.
1: Just taking it in your stride.
2: Yeah.
1: Well, now, what's your next challenge going to be? How do you top becoming the youngest ever woman grandmaster?
2: I'm not sure what exactly is next or what. I don't think I have, like, a set aim. I just want to, like, keep playing tournaments and enjoying chess and see how far I can go.
1: And good for her. That's Bordana Shivanandan there, the youngest ever woman grandmaster. She's just 11 years old. You're listening to the BBC World Service. This is NewsHour, and next to Nigeria, where two separate stories involving kidnapping have emerged today, with new mass kidnappings in the north of the country and separately the discovery of at least 20 bodies in the southeast of the country, thought by police to be the remains of other victims of kidnap. It's prompting some to question whether kidnap in Nigeria is becoming its own industry. It's a question we'll look at in a moment. First, let's get the details on the latest cases. I've been speaking to the BBC's Simi Joluosho.

0: in Lagos?
1: So more than 80 people are missing after two separate mass kidnappings in northern Nigeria. They happened over the weekend in Niger State and in Zamfara State. So the attack in Niger State, there are reports that at least 47 farmers were abducted on Saturday. They were taken while harvesting peanuts, and a local source has said that most of those kidnapped were women. This happened in an area called Mariga. And then we've got the kidnapping in Zamfara State. Around 40 women were reportedly taken on Sunday, so the day after. They were taken from an area called Yagada. And one resident has told local media that homes are still being burned after that raid. Now, the number of people who might have been killed or abducted may be higher than currently reported. That's what local residents are saying, because it's still unclear. And we don't have any idea of the number of people who might have been killed during this kidnapping, because residents have not been able to fully return and assess the situation in those communities.
0: Yeah, it's really worrying, isn't it? And as you say, they've been taken en masse. And I understand, because of the number of kidnappings that have been happening in that area of Nigeria, often people do try to travel together in groups, mm-hmm. especially women. A lot of farmers, of course, are women. But that doesn't seem to have made any difference in this case.
1: No, not really, especially in areas in central and northern Nigeria. There have been a spate of kidnappings over the last few years, usually by armed gangs, commonly referred to locally as bandits. They have operated for years. They're usually involved in kidnappings for ransoms and various raids and looting in villages. The gangs are generally considered to be financially motivated rather than ideological. And then you've got jihadist groups in northern Nigeria who usually kidnap people in order to raise money. And at times they've even cooperated with the bandit groups, although there have been clashes even between them because their objectives can differ. But Nigeria's security forces have recorded a recent success in rescuing kidnapped victims. But despite several military offensives and security operations, kidnappings and village raids continue to be reported across several areas in northern Nigeria.
0: And then separately today, Simu, we've had news from the police in the south of the country, southeast in the Abia state. They've discovered at least 20 bodies. What can you tell us about that?
1: So what we know so far is that police are investigating after finding the remains of at least 20 people. The remains were found at a suspected criminal camp in Abia State, which is towards the south of the country. Authorities have said they believe that those people may have been victims of kidnappings, but their identities and the causes of their death has not been established just yet.
0: Simi Jolo Osho there for the BBC in Lagos. Well, we can speak live now to Ikemesi Efiyong, who's the managing editor and head of research at SBM Intelligence, a geopolitical intelligence and security consultancy based in Lagos. And he studied the economics of the kidnapping gangs and joins us. Ikemesi, first of all, what kind of money do these kidnappers make in Nigeria? I mean, it does seem to be very organized.
2: Thanks for having me, Rebecca. And yes, it does seem to, it is quite organized. It's why when we initially published the first edition of this report, or our report in 2021, we called it what it is, which is an industry. Usually ransom sums range from about $1 million to $1,500,000 naira, so right about $1,000, and then it just goes upwards for there. And this is on a per victim basis. And so, if you're looking at, for example,
0: per person,
2: yes, exactly, per person. And so, if you're looking at, for example, the two unfortunate incidents which have happened today, which involve. I think the lowest count is about 20 women. You're looking at a very substantial haul, about 20 to 25 million naira, which, when you think about it, is pushing right about $20,000 to $25,000. Right?
0: Yeah.
2: And these are some of And some of the numbers we're dealing with.
0: Do people manage to pay that? Because, I mean, these are mostly sort of rural areas, a lot of people, you know, subsistence farmers probably. Where do they get that kind of money from?
2: There is an entire cottage industry around families crowdsourcing and pulling funds from, obviously, within their families, friends. There have been social media call-outs that have been known to happen, Kickstarter funds that have been put together in order to pool a lot of these ransom sums. It's worth noting that the Nigerian government strongly discourages this. There was a bill in the National Assembly seeking to criminalize these endeavors, but we've also seen evidence of, in some cases, state government officials, and especially in some of these northern states, actually paying some of these ransom sums in order to contain the fallout from, obviously, the public embarrassment of some of these incidents happening. But whichever way you look at it, it's a really substantial financial industry underpinning these incidents.
0: And you mentioned the government there. There's been a lot of criticism about their ineffectiveness, really, in terms of clamping down on this. What are they getting wrong? What do they need to do to make an impact and stop these kidnapping gangs?
2: I think the key thing is first to marshal the political will to deal with the problem. The current administration was perceived to be really slow in recognizing just how bad the general security situation in the country was, and it was seemed to be more disproportionately focused on the economy and cost of living challenges. The second bit, I think, is that Nigeria has not done a good enough job of actually tracking a lot of the financial flows that continue to underpin the sector. There have been precious few arrests, even fewer prosecutions. The financial industry, even though it's well developed here, and a lot of these flows actually go through the formal financial sector, very few arrests, right, are often made. We have seen evidence of some of these groups actually demanding ransom sums in foreign currency, right? So it just goes to show how emboldened, right, a lot of these groups are.
0: We must leave it there for now, but good to speak to you, Ekimesi Efiyong there, a specialist in that subject in Lagos. Thanks for joining us. Now, nearly a decade after the assassination of investigative journalist Daphne Caruana Galizia in the Mediterranean island of Malta, it's still grappling with the questions raised by her murder in the wake of a landmark verdict in the high-profile case in which a wealthy businessman, Jürgen Fenech, was acquitted of conspiracy and complicity in her killing, charges which he denied. The BBC's Anna Holligan visited the island to examine the reaction it's triggered and the questions that still divide the EU's smallest country.
3: Outside the court where the trial was held, hundreds of protesters have gathered.
4: When Daphne died, like, that was the biggest shock, and since then it's just been shock after shock after shock. And I'm here because if it's the only option at this point, if we don't stand up and fight and shout and scream, then nothing's going to change.
3: Behind the crowds, tea lights flickering, crimson glass, illuminating the photos of Daphne and signs that call for justice. Daphne lived at home with her husband and three sons here behind me in the rural hamlet of Bidnia. It was just before 3 p.m. on the 16th of October 2017. She was driving down this road, and less than a minute into the journey, a powerful car bomb was detonated. Although five people were convicted for their roles in her murder, no one has been found guilty of commissioning her assassination. Her family are still in the pursuit of justice.
4: My mum would have just loved a garden like this. It must be your pride and joy
5: it
4: now.
5: Really is. It's a living part of my mom.
3: One of her three sons, Matthew, still lives in the family home.
6: Part of our fight is to get the Maltese government to develop more tools so that it is not as helpless as it has always been in the face of organized crime.
4: Do you fear for your safety?
6: Yes, I do. I live with that fear.
7: Not far from the heart of the capital, Valletta, down at the marina, a reminder that this Mediterranean island enjoys a wealth of visitors. Super yachts jostle with small wooden taxi boats for space in the dock. Over the past decade, Malta has experienced extraordinary economic growth. International companies have been drawn here by access to the EU market, a favourable tax regime, and a business-friendly environment. In her reporting, Daphne Caruana Galizia argued this same system created vulnerabilities that enabled corruption. When Daphne Caruana Galizia was killed, she was pursuing four major corruption investigations linked to money, power, and influence in Malta.
8: Daphne was a very divisive figure.
7: Herman Gretsch is the editor of the Malta Times.
8: You either loved Daphne or you hated Daphne. And I've rarely seen a writer cause so much entrenchment in society. There was no filter.
9: What's at stake for Malta if the mastermind is never brought to justice?
8: I fear this country will never rest.
7: A new European fact-finding mission is preparing to meet the Maltese government. Sharmi Chakrabarty is the Council of Europe's special rapporteur overseeing the Daphne Caruana Galizia case.
10: There are concerns really about the strength and health of the rule of law itself in Malta.
7: Malta's Attorney General has appealed against the acquittal of Jürgen Fenech, claiming the verdict represents a miscarriage of justice. Jason Azzopardi is one of the Caruana Galizia family lawyers.
11: A journalist was assassinated because of her work. And when the state finally put somebody on trial for alleged complicity in that assassination, the integrity of the trial must be beyond question. Nothing less will do.
7: Jürgen Fenech has denied the charges. We reached out to the Maltese government, but they declined to comment. The Prime Minister has said that Malta has made continued and improving progress in meeting the Council of Europe's recommendations. Daphne famously warned that the country was trapped in an inescapable culture clash between those who tolerated the status quo and those who fought to dismantle it. Nearly a decade after her assassination, the division she documented remains as palpable as ever.
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0: Our top story this hour. Britain's defence secretary has said it's too early to say whether a foreign state was involved in an incident at an airbase used by the US Air Force in which five men were arrested on suspicion of preparing a terrorist act. They've all been released on police bail. Earlier here on NewsHour, we heard from the BBC's Navtej Johal.
1: Well, we know that these men are all UK nationals in their 20s who live in London, who were originally arrested under the Explosives Act and then further arrested on suspicion of preparing a terrorist act. Now, in terms of what their motives were, that remains an open question, and clearly the police are keeping an open mind.
0: One other headline, a large-scale study of screen use by children has found that prolonged exposure can damage their well-being as much as poverty, premature birth, or bad parenting. This is Rebecca Kesby with NewsHour live from the BBC. Now, Israeli media say that Prime Minister Benjamin Netanyahu travelled secretly to the United Arab Emirates to meet its president, Mohammed bin Zayed, on Sunday. The news comes amid an uproar over an Israeli report that the UAE leader warned Mr. Netanyahu that Hamas was planning a major operation shortly before the 7th of October attack, which the Israeli Prime Minister denies. Both Israel and the UAE have confirmed this meeting took place, but without elaborating much on what was discussed. Let's speak to Anshul Pfeffer, who's the Economist's Israel correspondent. First of all, Anshul, what do we know about this meeting that seems to have taken place on Sunday?
2: Well, we know very little. We do know that Netanyahu flew there yesterday, spent 4 hours on the ground in Abu Dhabi, basically driving from the airport to meet with bin Zayed, the leader of the Emirates, and then flew immediately back. There's no photographs. There were no statements yesterday. Today, we've had some very, very bland statements, and obviously some leaks and briefings from Netanyahu's office and some other sources. But we're hearing different versions of what the meeting was for. Netanyahu's office briefed Israeli media that he was there to talk about Iran. A statement just only a few minutes ago from the UAE government said they were there to talk about bilateral matters. And there's also been at least one or two reports saying that Netanyahu wanted the leader of the Emirates to deny those reports that he had warned Netanyahu 3 years ago before October 7 of an impending attack.
0: Well, that seems to be where this story sort of hinges on, doesn't it? I mean, these were reports first published by Haaretz, I think. And we should say that Prime Minister Netanyahu has threatened to sue this paper, calling the report an absolute lie, that he had warning directly from the president of the UAE. But can you tell us any more about the reporting from Haaretz on this?
2: Well, the report was 3 weeks ago. Netanyahu has yet to follow up on his threat to sue the newspaper. And it's not the first time that he's made these kind of threats. He very rarely follows through with the actual litigation. So I think we can be a bit sceptical that he will sue the paper. And we've heard it already from more and more sources. That story, I've also heard it from a couple of my own sources, that there was some kind of Emirati warning in the weeks before the October 7 attack. There's also reports of an Egyptian warning. And this is all part of for 3 years now, I think the Israeli media and the international media have been trying to work out what did happen in those days before Hamas carried out its attack and massacre on Israel on October 7. What did the Israeli intelligence community know? What did Netanyahu know? Were they speaking to each other? I mean, this is also a period of a lot of political tension in Israel, and this has surfaced again in the last few days. Just a few hours ago, the previous head of Shin Bet, Israel's intelligence service, threatened himself to sue Netanyahu because Netanyahu had accused him of not warning him or not informing him of the warning signs. So basically, everybody's accusing everyone else of not telling them what they allegedly knew in the days and hours before October 7th.
0: And it's awful timing for Prime Minister Netanyahu, of course, because we're a month out from the election.
2: less than a month already, 29 days to the election. This is not what Netanyahu wants the election campaign to be about. Obviously, the opposition is still trying to pin on him the blame for October 7 and using that as them as one of their main campaign issues. So, as you said, yes, not good timing for Netanyahu.
0: Good to speak to you, Anshul. Thanks so much for joining us live. That's Anshul Pfeffer, the Economist Israel correspondent there. Finally, let's turn to Ukraine, where Russian missile and drone attacks continue to disrupt life across the country. Earlier today, Russia attacked a number of sites in the capital, Kyiv, including a medical facility and the National Academy of Sciences, killing one and injuring dozens more. Among that disruption is the impact the war is having on children and their education, with schooling often forced underground into bunkers carried out remotely. To get a better understanding of all that, this week we'll be receiving a daily diary from one teacher, Lisa Takachenko, in the southern town of Zakota. Here's what she recorded today.
3: Hello, everyone. My name is Lisa Takachenko. I am recording this voice message from a small town in the south of Ukraine called Zatoka. I'm a teacher and I work in two worlds, online at the charity called Svitlo School and offline teaching biology at our local school in Zatoka. We are all just trying to make the kids' lives during the war feel at least a little bit normal. There are, of course, relatively quiet days when we can almost forget about the constant threat, at least for a moment. But it's really hard to explain how deeply, almost on a molecular level, forgive my biology, the war has come into the lives and education of our children. For example, this spring, one of my students was just walking home from school when an air alert started, and that moment a ballistic missile hit just a few meters away from him. He was injured, and this happened right before a basketball tournament that was very important for him. He couldn't play, but the next day his entire team went out on the court and played for him. As for today, we started our day quite traditionally with a morning air alert, and we have a strict protocol at our school. If the siren doesn't end by 8 a.m., everyone stays home for remote learning. And if the air alert ends before that, we go to school. And today we got lucky. Kids love to study in the classroom, but not in the shelter. During classes today, we had another two or three sirens. Every time we went down to the shelter and continued our lessons there. The most upsetting part today was that we have started Teacher Appreciation Week and the kids have prepared a lot of surprises. And it's sad to see when these happy moments have to be paused or postponed because of a siren, and the kids actually get really upset about it. Like, our kids know exactly what a Shahed drone sound. They know how much time they have to take to get to the shelter when a ballistic missile is on the way. It's sad because they are forced to know that and live through all of it.
0: That's school teacher Lisa Takachenko there, who teaches in the southern town of Zatoka in Ukraine, talking us through her daily life there, trying to educate children in the middle of the war. That's it for this edition of NewsHour from me and the whole team. Thanks for listening.
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0: Welcome to NewsHour from the BBC World Service. I'm Rebecca Kesby. Today, new details released on the foiled airbase plot in the UK. We hear from the farmer who came across the suspects in the middle of the night. She raised the alarm.
6: I saw a large group of hooded and masked men. When they saw me, they ran ahead of me, some into the field and some towards the neighbouring village of Kempsford.
0: But are the UK police any clearer about who was behind the plot? Also, our reporter is on the front line in Yemen as government forces take on the Houthis.
7: The drone? Whose drone is it, though? Is this a Houthi drone or a government drone? Should we come down? Spread out, spread out.
8: Go, go, go.
0: And 100 years of stories down Route 66.
9: Where people really want to talk about it is that post-war, that open road represented freedom, and Route 66, it just kept reinventing itself.
0: First, the main world news.
10: BBC News with David Harper. Britain's Defence Secretary says it's too early to say whether a foreign state was involved in an incident at an airbase used by US forces, in which five men were arrested on suspicion of preparing a terrorist act. Wes Streeting said investigations were continuing. Speaking at the White House, President Trump has criticised the decision by UK counter-terrorism police to release the men on bail.
11: I'm surprised that they released them. I wouldn't have done that. Look, they've been very good. They worked with us very closely. We know everything about them. We would not have released them.
12: So you said might be. Iran might be. Can you elaborate on that?
11: Well, I don't know. I'd rather not. I mean, I know the answer. I can be very specific, but I'd rather not say it. But I would not have released them.
10: The base has been used by the United States to attack Iran, but Tehran has denied any involvement in the alleged plot. President Trump has announced plans for the construction of the largest steel plant in US history. The $15 billion steel mill will be built by Mesabi Metallics in the Midwestern state of Iowa. Mr. Trump made the announcement alongside company executives. It comes as the president and his Republican Party are trying to bolster their economic record ahead of November's midterm elections amid falling approval ratings. A major new study into children's screen use has found that prolonged exposure can damage a young person's well-being in ways similar to poverty, bad parenting, or being born prematurely. The researchers said the longer the child stayed online, gaming, or on social media, the more likely they were to suffer from academic, linguistic, or mental health issues. Pete Ross reports.
13: The research looked at data from almost 3 million children across 64 countries, making it one of the largest studies of its kind. The academics, led by a team at the University of Calgary in Canada, said such a study was necessary, given the prevalence of screens in children's lives. The analysis covered a variety of devices, from smartphones to televisions, used by children of all ages. They concluded that while other factors could impact a child's mental well-being and development, screen use, unlike poverty or premature your birth, is something that people have the power to change.
10: A SpaceX Starship rocket has splashed down in the Pacific Ocean after completing its test flight into Earth orbit earlier than planned. The spacecraft, designed for missions to Mars and the Moon, deployed 26 Starlink V3 satellites during its flight. With more, here's our science editor, Rebecca Morrell.
14: 90 minutes into the planned 10-hour flight, SpaceX announced they were cutting the mission short. The spacecraft eventually landed in the Pacific Ocean with a big explosion as it hit the waves. This was the 14th test flight for Starship, and NASA is keeping a close eye on its progress. The Starship rocket is providing a vital role in the US space agency's Artemis program and its plans to put astronauts back on the moon by 2028. There's still a long way to go.
10: Rebecca Morrell reporting. World News from the BBC. The President of the United Arab Emirates has confirmed a visit by the Israeli Prime Minister Benjamin Netanyahu on Sunday. Mr. Netanyahu's trip was first reported late on Sunday. It comes amid uproar over a report that the UAE had warned Mr. Netanyahu that Hamas was planning a major operation shortly before the 7th of October attack, which the Israeli Prime Minister denies. Prosecutors in the US state of New York are reopening an investigation into a case of alleged gang rape at Cornell University 2 years ago. It comes after a lawsuit was filed earlier this month by a woman who claimed she was drugged and raped at a student house. Neda Taufik reports.
15: The lawsuit says the anonymous woman was visibly intoxicated when she stumbled into the frat house to see a friend. There, according to the lawsuit, two fraternity members pressured her into snorting ketamine and sexually assaulted her. Another five students joined in. None of the men were arrested, and prosecutors deemed criminal charges weren't warranted at the time. Her attorney claims only two of the seven alleged attackers were expelled. Cornell said it supported the decision to revisit criminal charges, but disputes that those involved weren't strongly punished by the university.
10: Russia has seized the local assets of the German cash-and-carry giant Metro, putting them under temporary administration. The decree, signed by President Putin, gave no reason for the transfer of control. It follows a rare meeting between the Russian and German foreign ministers to discuss Ukraine on the sidelines of the UN General Assembly in New York. Metro's Russian subsidiary is one of the country's biggest retailers. A Nigerian performer is attempting to dance non-stop for 7 days in order to set a new world record. Benjamin Daniel, known as Ben Dancer, is aiming to dance for 168 hours. That would be more than 40 hours longer than the current record set by a 16-year-old Indian woman in 2023. If he's successful, he will hit his target early on Tuesday. And that's the latest BBC News.
0: Hello and welcome to NewsHour, live from the BBC World Service in London. I'm Rebecca Kesby. Counter-terror police here in the UK say they're keeping an open mind on who is behind the foiled airbase plot at the weekend. They're considering numerous angles, they say, including the possibility that the five men arrested at the scene could have been proxies working on behalf of a foreign state. Within the past few hours, the five men, all British nationals, all in their early 20s, and all who live in London, have been released on police bail while the investigation continues. More on that in a moment. But it seems the successful interruption of the plot in the early hours of Sunday morning came as a direct result of a tip-off from a vigilant local resident, a hero farmer, as she's being dubbed in the media here. Driving home from a party, she stumbled across suspicious activity in a country lane close to the RAF Fairford Air Base in Gloucestershire in southern England. And the farmer spoke to the BBC but wanted to remain anonymous, so we voiced up her words.
8: I was coming home late from a party. On reaching our farm, I found both the driveway and the road blocked by three white vans. We were aware that RAF Fairford was operating at a high security level and that civilian staff had been evacuated. We had noticed some activity from what I assumed were plainclothes police officers for the previous few days. So initially I thought perhaps this was more of the same. I had no choice but to turn my vehicle around and return back the way I came. On driving a short distance from the vans, I saw a large group of hooded and masked men. When they saw me, they ran ahead of me, some into the field and some towards the neighbouring village of Kempsford. I then realised that something highly unusual was taking place. In light of my awareness of a security threat to the base, I immediately called the MOD police. The phone rang out and they didn't answer. At 1:36 a.m, I called 999 to report what I'd seen. Within 10 minutes, the village was full of armed police. I think it was pure luck that I arrived in the village at a similar time to the vans. I am absolutely staggered that it was left to me, as a member of the public, to see and report this. The airbase were operating a roadblock close to the entrance to the base, but not on any of the other roads. But we assumed someone would be monitoring the roads around the base perimeter and taking regular patrols in the village. Clearly, this was not happening. And I believe that my 999 call foiled whatever plans they had. Even more surprising that following my call at 1:36 a.m, the police were aware of the presence of the three vans, but didn't evacuate the village until 6 a.m. No one from the police has been in touch to ask me anything about it. I think they were hyper-focused and vigilant about the base itself and had absolutely no regard for our village.
0: Those are the words of the local farmer being called a hero for raising the alarm. Well, Assistant Commissioner Lawrence Taylor is head of the counter-terrorism policing in the UK, and a few hours ago he updated reporters on the investigation so far.
16: I can confirm that following extensive interviews and inquiries, the five men who were arrested are being released on police bail this afternoon. To be very clear, this does not mean that the investigation is over. They are subject to stringent conditions on their movement and contact with others. They absolutely remain under investigation as we explore multiple lines of inquiry. I also know there is significant interest in whether the current geopolitical context has a bearing on this incident. At Counterterrorism Policing, we are working within this context every single day. And at this stage, we are keeping an open mind in this investigation. We have, as you would expect, ensured that our protective security advice and posture remain commensurate to the threat. But be assured, we are considering this from every possible angle, including that this may be actively committed by proxies or individuals either knowingly or unknowingly working on behalf of a foreign state.
0: Lawrence Taylor there, head of counter-terrorism policing in the UK. Well, the decision to release the men on police bail has been met with some surprise, including that of the US President Donald Trump.
11: I'm surprised that they released them. I wouldn't have done that. Look, they've been very good. They worked with us very closely. We know everything about them. We would not have released them.
0: President Trump speaking a short time ago. Let's get into some of the details then and what we can read in to some of those comments from the police and from our eyewitness farmer. Michael D. Shear is the chief UK correspondent for the New York Times and he joins us live. Michael, first of all, RAF Fairford is of course used by US forces, including recently against Iran. And so, you know, it's a huge concern for the United States. Let's get into the releasing under police bail of the five suspects. Why have the police taken that step?
17: I think that's a really good question. And I think it leaves all of us wondering exactly what the last 24, 48 hours have added up to. I think those of us who've been watching this carefully since Sunday morning when the five men were arrested were clearly under the impression that the police were moving very quickly to build a real terrorism case against these men. They had arrested them under suspicion both of explosives and for planning a terrorist act. And we all saw that bomb sniffing robot there, not just for a few minutes, but for hours and hours and hours, more than 24 hours, it continued to do its work. And so I think everybody is now surprised that somehow people who would have been involved with something that seemed like such a huge thing are released on bail like sort of common criminals. It's really surprising.
0: I mean, I suppose there could be a chance they're going to watch what those men do and who they contact in the next few days. I mean, clearly they will be watched very carefully. I thought it was interesting listening to the farmer. She said there'd been plainclothed cops around the village in the previous days.
17: Mm-hmm. Yeah, and in fact, that is even before the men were released, one of the biggest questions that I had was what, if anything, the authorities either knew or suspected ahead of Sunday. There had been reports from people who lived in the villages around the base that there had been indications of greater security, big vehicles blocking entrances that they didn't normally block. As you say, people seeing the increased security, plainclothes people. There was one report of a woman who said that one of her neighbors had been blocked from even getting onto the base, even though they, or getting into the area, even though they lived near the base. And so all of that suggested that they knew something was coming, or at least, you know, worried that something was coming. And of course, the president made comments that even heightened that concern. And yet, I think we still just don't know the answer.
0: I mean, we did hear from the UK Defence Minister earlier this morning, Wes Streeting, replying to what the farmer said, saying she's not, she doesn't know the full picture at this stage. But I mean, one thing that struck me as well that our hero farmer said was that she saw a large group of men running away. And in the UK newspapers, she's quoted as saying she saw at least 8 to 10 men. Right. And so far, only 5 have been captured. This is still a very live incident, isn't it?
17: Well, it could be. I mean, look, no offense meant to the farmer who, you know, sounds like she did exactly what officials want anybody to do. But eyewitness reports are sometimes quite unreliable. I mean, I've learned that over decades of reporting. Maybe she did see 8 to 10 people, and in which case, I think the question is raised, where are the others? You know, sometimes at late at night, early in the morning, the numbers can be misleading. But again, all of this, it points up to the question that is, you know, I think everybody is asking, which is, why haven't the police been more forthcoming? It is a live investigation, but I think they do kind of owe it to people, especially the people who live by the base, to be a little bit more forthcoming.
0: Well, let's look at what they did say. This was the Assistant Commissioner Lawrence Taylor speaking. He said they're keeping an open mind. He also said the plot may be committed by proxies or individuals either knowingly or unknowingly working on behalf of a foreign state. And he told the public to be vigilant to suspicious criminal activity. What do you read into that?
17: Well, so the part that he talked about proxies, that is something that intelligence officials and counterterror officials sort of around the world have been concerned with in you know, recent months, in the last couple of years, that one of the tactics that both Russia and Iran and some other of these rogue nations have used is not so much sending their own people to commit terror acts, but rather you know, recruiting you know, lower level essentially criminals in places, sending them out, paying them a little bit of money, sending them out to do things. There have been incidents here in Britain, obviously, of arson fires, the burning of, you know, the former prime minister's house, etc.
0: Yes.
17: And those aren't necessarily people who always know kind of what the connections are to a greater terrorist plot. They're just, they're being paid to do a job and they don't necessarily know. I think that's what the counterterror chief was getting at.
0: Yeah.
17: I don't think we know if that's the case here, but at least it's a possibility.
0: Well, and the fact that he brings it up does rather kind of make people wonder. I mean, the two big suspicious countries that people in the media are pointing to, possibly Iran. I mean, you know, this base is being used as part of the US efforts against Iran, and Russia, the old enemy. You know, there's been plenty of attacks, you know, just looking at the poisonings and so on in the UK in the past. But if it was proved, and if the police could prove a direct link with proxies to a state, the consequences of that could be far more serious, couldn't they?
17: Far more serious, a real escalation by either of those two places, by either Russia or Iran. The idea of a direct attack sounds like it would be a huge escalation and much further than they have gone to date. I will say, having covered this kind of stuff for many years, if they really thought that that was the case, it's hard to imagine that they would let these guys go on bail.
0: Very interesting. So, I mean, in terms of where this leaves air bases across the UK, as you mentioned, they've been on heightened alert for a while. But, I mean, is it concerning that, you know, it seems to have been a tip-off from an eyewitness that alerted them to this specific event on Sunday morning?
17: I mean, sure. I think that the you know, the people who are on the bases around the UK and the people who live near them are no doubt on edge, on a higher state of alert. The threat levels have been increased, I think, at several of the bases, especially where the US has a big presence. And I think the admonition from Mr. Taylor to the public to be vigilant and to report anything that looks out of the ordinary. I suspect that if I was living by a base,
0: I would leave it there. Michael Shear, thank you.
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0: This is Rebecca Kesby with NewsHour live from the BBC. Now in Yemen, fighting is intensifying around the Yemeni city of Taiz, where government forces are trying to halt a new advance by Houthi fighters closing in on the city. The BBC is the first international news organisation to reach Yemen since the Houthis seized the strategic Red Sea port of Mocha earlier this month. Their advance matters far beyond the country's borders. Mocha lies close to the Bab al-Mandab Strait, one of the world's most important shipping routes. Disruption there would affect global trade and energy supplies already hit by Iran's closure of the Strait of Hormuz. Well, our international investigations correspondent Nawal al-Magafi has spent the past week in Taiz, travelling with government forces on the front line closest to Mocha.
20: We're driving through the valleys of Taiz with the Yemeni forces, heading towards the front line. The sound of artillery echoes from afar, but the threat is very close.
7: The Houthis are based just behind this mountain, and the drone, whose drone is it though? Is this a Houthi drone or a government drone? Should we come down? Spread out, spread out.
21: Go, go, go.
7: Mshi, mshi, mshi. We can hear a drone above, and we've been told that it's a Houthi drone, so we're just taking cover.
22: Go up halfway there and come straight down to the road to the cars.
7: Go. Okay, come up.
20: Okay, go, go, go.
7: Go, go, go, go, go.
20: As we were leaving, we came across Ali. In this deserted village, he's chosen to stay. He sits outside the small concrete house he shares with his family. They're the only people left in their village. They refuse to leave their animals, their livelihood. I started by asking him, what's it like living here?
23: Terrifying, but we can't afford to leave our home.
20: Have they ever bombed close to your home?
23: Yes, the shells fell here down the valley behind the school.
20: Aren't you afraid that the Houthis might take this area whilst you're still here?
23: It's in God's hands.
7: Ooh.
20: What can you hear?
23: This sounds like a machine gun. It's coming from down there.
20: Do you know the difference between them now?
23: Yeah.
20: The Houthis' recent capture of Mocha and the strategic Bab al-Mandab Strait has transformed the battle here. Now the fighting is pushing inland towards Taiz. If they manage to take this city, their recent gains on the western coast will be virtually irreversible. Hundreds of families have fled to the El Munik camp, which is just a few kilometers from the front line. Dozens of children are playing on a red and blue slide and swing set. They're just a few of the 130,000 people displaced in Yemen since the beginning of September, according to the UN. In one of the stark white tents, I find Maryam. She fled from Mocha a week ago with her husband and six children. She sits weaving straw together by hand to make hats to sell, hoping to make enough to feed her family for the day.
24: We left our cattle, our cows, the sheep. We didn't look back. We didn't lock our houses. We just left.
20: Did you see the Houthis when they entered?
24: Yes, I saw them when they came in. There were so many on the mountain. We didn't know where they came from. If you try and talk, they say shut up, or we will shoot you.
7: There's story after story of horror. These people have witnessed the unimaginable as they made their way here, and many of them have been displaced multiple times over. They're now waiting here anxiously because the Houthis are not far away from here, and they're terrified that they'll make it here next.
0: The BBC's Nawal El-Megafi there with government troops in Yemen. Those troops supported, of course, by Saudi Arabia. The Houthis are backed by Iran. Well, earlier this morning, the Saudi foreign minister, Prince Faisal bin Farhan, arrived in Washington, D.C. for talks with the U.S. Secretary of State Marco Rubio. So what does Saudi Arabia need from the U.S.? It's a question I put to Nawaf Obaid, former advisor to the Saudi government and now senior fellow at the Department of War Studies at King's College London.
1: What is needed is very technical geospatial support, 24 hours geospatial reconnaissance in terms of getting a perfect battlefield picture, understanding the formations of the enemy, where the allied forces are. Because remember, this is a coalition. It's part of a joint forces command.
0: Did the Crown Prince, and indeed will the Foreign Minister, ask for hardware, notably more air defences?
1: So the air defences have come from different countries, huh? Because the kingdom is so, it's such a large country, even though it has an excellent air defence, multi-layer defence system.
0: Which has been persistently attacked by Iran over the past 6 months.
1: Correct, with some successes. And with a lot of interjection. But if you allow me to finish my point, is that any country with that kind of geography will not be able to protect its respective strategic assets. There are just too many and they're too widespread. And so what they asked was, not just from the Americans, but from the Europeans as well, is to come in with respective air defenses to take over a certain asset and to safeguard it. When the British came out with their contribution in London, the government was mocked because they were providing a tanker. But the British are contributing much more than that. They have very precious satellites, and they've been of great help to the precision strikes that we're seeing happen day after day today.
0: I mean, many people might look at the situation in Yemen at the moment, where the Houthis seem to be taking ground, gaining ground on a daily basis, and they might say, isn't it time that Saudi Arabia actually committed to forces on the ground? Because at the moment, the government troops in Yemen are outgunned, they're outfought, and they can't hold key territory, can they?
1: So, actually, that's incorrect. In the last 72 hours, the Houthi advance has actually stopped. And on multiple fronts, they've actually started losing territory. And what you have here is that you have an intelligence battle that is beginning to be lost by the Houthis. So the capital has been struck, the different fronts has been struck. So I would be very careful about phrasing it as advancing, collapsing, which is not the case.
0: Okay, but I mean, we do know that the Houthis have fired rockets towards Mecca in the past few weeks, also Riyadh. They're bearing down on Bab al-Mandeb Strait, which is very crucial, certainly at the moment, to Saudi oil exports. I mean, I think around two-thirds of Saudi oil exports goes through there at the moment, or has been, because of the situation in the Strait of Hormuz. Economically, if they do totally take that strait in the Red Sea, that's going to be very problematic, isn't it, for Saudi Arabia?
1: That will be extremely problematic. This is what is called a dire national security threat, in this case, not just for Saudi Arabia, but for the world economy. But what's not being discussed is the upcoming retaliatory campaign that's gaining steam. And it will happen because you cannot have a situation where the Houthis are allowed to control the Bab al-Mandeb.
0: But I suppose the question there is, don't you feel let down by the United States saying that they won't directly get involved with the situation against the Houthis? Because let's face it, it was Washington that started this war on Iran. Regional countries advised against it, including Saudi Arabia, I'm sure.
1: We have to put this into context. The question is, let's say President Trump has said, yes, we will come in and help you. They're not going to bring troops on the ground. They're just going to keep hitting.
0: Nawaf Obaid, their former advisor to the Saudi government, now teaching at King's College London.
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0: Still to come, as two more mass kidnappings are reported in Nigeria, is kidnapping becoming an industry in the country? Also, why did Israel's Prime Minister make a secret trip to the UAE this weekend? What do we know of media reports that the UAE allegedly warned him that an attack was planned before October the 7th attacks? Plus, the youngest ever female chess grandmaster, aged just 11, is on the programme. First, the news.
1: BBC News with David Harper. Britain's Defence Secretary Wes Streeting says it's too early to say whether a foreign state was involved in an incident at an airbase used by US forces in which five men were arrested on suspicion of preparing a terrorist act. President Trump has criticised the decision by UK police to release the men on bail. President Trump has announced plans for the construction of the largest steel plant in US history. The steel mill will be built in Iowa and is expected to create several thousand jobs. The announcement comes just weeks ahead of November's midterm elections. The United Arab Emirates have confirmed a visit by the Israeli Prime Minister Benjamin Netanyahu on Sunday. It comes amid uproar over a report that the UAE had warned Mr. Netanyahu that Hamas was planning a major operation shortly before the 7th of October attack. A SpaceX Starship rocket has splashed down in the Pacific Ocean after completing its test flight into Earth's orbit earlier than planned. The spacecraft deployed 26 satellites during its mission. A major study into children's screen use has found that prolonged exposure can damage a young person's well-being, similar to poverty, bad parenting, or being born prematurely. Researchers in Canada said the longer a child spent online, the more likely they were to suffer from academic or mental health issues. A court in Rome has convicted three members of the Egyptian security forces of similar to poverty, bad parenting, or being born prematurely. Researchers in Canada said the longer a child spent online, the more likely they were to suffer from academic or mental health issues. A court in Rome has convicted three members of the Egyptian security forces of involvement in the kidnapping of an Italian student whose

0: If he's successful, he will hit his target early on Tuesday. Guinness World Records has yet to confirm whether the attempt qualifies as an official record. BBC News.
1: Welcome back to NewsHour. The International Chess Federation has confirmed that an 11-year-old chess prodigy has made history by becoming the youngest ever woman grandmaster. Bodhana Sivanandan secured the highest women-only chess title representing England at the Chess Olympiad in Uzbekistan. And just before we came on air, I spoke to her. She just got off the plane and was heading home in a taxi. And I asked her first how she felt to become the youngest ever woman grandmaster.
2: I didn't really know that I got my final norm, and I didn't realize I was the youngest to do so either, but I wanted to get there at some point at least, so yeah, I was happy, and now I feel like it's kind of sunk in a bit.
1: What's extraordinary is, well, obviously that you're only 11, but also that you got into chess during COVID. Is that true? Tell us the story.
2: Yeah, I got into chess during COVID because one of my dad's friends was going back to India, and he had a few like books and things to give to charity. But because everything was closed at the time, he gave all of that stuff to us. And inside one of the bags, I found a chessboard, and I really liked how the pieces looked, especially the knight and the queen. And I wanted to use them as toys outside of chess. But then my dad told me that the next person who got the board wouldn't be able to play chess properly. So instead, he taught me the basics and how to play. And then I liked it. So from there, I kept on playing.
1: Wow. So you kind of got hooked at that point. And I guess it's one thing to be quite good at it and another to become an expert. How did you manage that?
2: I think I kind of just kept going to tournaments and I enjoyed it as well. I had to learn a lot more about the game, and still a lot more to learn now. And then I learned about concepts and things like that, and then I kind of just searched up videos on YouTube and just found them and saw what I liked and didn't really mind too much about what I was watching. I just enjoyed it.
1: And when you started getting really good, how challenging was it to find people to play against who were good enough to keep up with you?
2: It's harder to find people like over the board, but now because there's like technology and online, you can also play online a bit.
1: So, Bodhana, because of your tender age, just 11 years old, and your new brilliant success, there's quite a lot of media interest in you, I think. You're a bit of a star. How are you going to manage that?
2: I mean, I try and just kind of focus on the chess, and then if I do good, then obviously the media comes as well.
1: Just taking it in your stride.
2: Yeah.
1: Well, now, what's your next challenge going to be? How do you top becoming the youngest ever woman grandmaster?
2: I'm not sure what exactly is next or what. I don't think I have like a set aim. I just want to like keep playing tournaments and enjoying chess and see how far I can go.
1: And good for her. That's Bodhana Sivanandan there, 11 years old, the youngest ever woman grandmaster, speaking to NewsHour. You're listening to NewsHour live from the BBC. I'm Rebecca Kesby. Next to Nigeria, where two separate stories involving kidnapping have emerged today, with new mass kidnappings in the north of the country and separately the discovery of at least 20 bodies in the southeast of the country, thought by police to be the remains of other victims of kidnap. It's prompting some to question whether kidnap in Nigeria is becoming its own industry, a question we'll look at in a moment. First, let's get the details on the latest cases. I've been speaking to the BBC's Simi Jolo Osho in Lagos.
3: So more than 80 people are missing after two separate mass kidnappings in northern Nigeria. They happened over the weekend in Niger State and in Zamfara State. So the attack in Niger State, there are reports that at least 47 farmers were abducted on Saturday. They were taken while harvesting peanuts, and a local source has said that most of those kidnapped were women. This happened in an area called Mariga. And then we've got the kidnapping in Zamfara State. Around 40 women were reportedly taken on Sunday, so the day after. They were taken from an area

0: area called Yagada, and one resident has told local media that homes are still being burned after that raid. Now, the number of people who might have been killed or abducted may be higher than currently reported. That's what local residents are saying, because it's still unclear and we don't have any idea of the number of people who might have been killed during this kidnapping, because residents have not been able to fully return and assess the situation in those communities.
1: Yeah, it's really worrying, isn't it? And as you say, they've been taken en masse. And I understand, because of the number of kidnappings that have been happening in that area of Nigeria, often people do try to travel together in groups, mm-hmm. especially women. A lot of farmers, of course, are women. But that doesn't seem to have made any difference in this case.
0: No, not really, especially in areas in central and northern Nigeria. There have been a spate of kidnappings over the last few years, usually by armed gangs, commonly referred to locally as bandits. They have operated for years. They're usually involved in kidnappings for ransoms and various raids and looting in villages. The gangs are generally considered to be financially motivated rather than ideological. And then you've got jihadist groups in northern Nigeria who usually kidnap people in order to raise money. And at times they've even cooperated with the bandit groups, although there have been clashes even between them because their objectives can differ. But Nigeria's security forces have recorded a recent success in rescuing kidnapped victims. But despite several military offensives and security operations, kidnappings and village raids continue to be reported across several areas in northern Nigeria.
1: And then separately today, Simu, we've had news from the police in the south of the country, southeast in the Abia state. They've discovered at least 20 bodies. What can you tell us about that?
0: So what we know so far is that police are investigating after finding the remains of at least 20 people. The remains were found at a suspected criminal camp in Abia State, which is towards the south of the country. Authorities have said they believe that those people may have been victims of kidnappings, but their identities and the causes of their death has not been established just yet.
1: That's the BBC's Simi Jola Osho there in Lagos. Well, Ikemesi Efiyong is the managing editor and head of research at SBM Intelligence, a geopolitical intelligence and security consultancy based in Lagos, who he studied the economics of the kidnapping gangs. And I spoke to him earlier and I asked him whether these kidnappings were organised and what sort of money the kidnappers are making in Nigeria.
2: Yes, it is quite organised. It's why when we initially published the first edition of this report, or our report in 2021, we called it what it is, which is an industry. Usually ransom sums range from about $1 million to $1,500,000 naira, so right about $1,000. And then it just goes upwards for there. And this is on a per victim basis. And so if you're looking at, for example,
1: per person,
2: yes, exactly, per person. And so if you're looking at, for example, the two unfortunate incidents which have happened today, which involve I think the lowest count is about 20 women. You're looking at a very substantial haul, about 20 to 25 million naira, which when you think about it, is pushing right about $20,000 to $25,000. Right?
1: Yeah.
2: And these are some of the numbers we're dealing with here.
1: Do people manage to pay that? Because, I mean, these are mostly sort of rural areas, a lot of people, subsistence farmers probably. Where do they get that kind of money from?
2: There is an entire cottage industry around families crowdsourcing and pulling funds from, obviously within their families, friends. There have been social media call-outs that have been known to happen, Kickstarter funds that have been put together in order to pool a lot of these ransom sums. It's worth noting that the Nigerian government strongly discourages this. There was a bill in the National Assembly seeking to criminalize these endeavors, but we've also seen evidence of, in some cases, state government officials, and especially in some of these northern states, actually paying some of these ransom sums in order to contain the fallout from obviously the public embarrassment of some of these incidents happening. But whichever way you look at it, it's a really substantial financial industry underpinning these incidents.
1: And you mentioned the government there. There's been a lot of criticism about their ineffectiveness, really, in terms of clamping down on this. What are they getting wrong? What do they need to do to make an impact and stop these kidnapping gangs?
2: I think the key thing is first to marshal the political will to deal with the problem. The current administration was perceived to be really slow in recognizing just how bad the general security situation in the country was, and it was seemed to be more disproportionately focused on the economy and cost of living challenges. The second bit, I think, is that Nigeria has not done a good enough job of actually tracking a lot of the financial flows that continue to underpin the sector. There have been precious few arrests, even fewer prosecutions. The financial industry, even though it's well developed here, and a lot of these flows actually go through the formal financial sector, very few arrests, right, are often made. We have seen evidence of some of these groups actually demanding ransom sums in foreign currency, right? So it just goes to show how emboldened, right, a lot of these groups are.
1: Ike Maisi, Effie Young there, security specialist in Lagos. Route 66 turns 100 this year, but a century after it first captured America's imagination, does the highway known as the Mother Road still have the same pull? Victoria Craig heads west across the US to discover whether nostalgia is still drawing tourists and their dollars to towns along the route.
3: Route 66 is a 2,500-mile stretch of concrete and pavement that runs from the bustling metropolis of Chicago, Illinois, all the way to the sandy West Coast shores of Santa Monica, California. Our first stop is in Cuba, Missouri, and the Wagon Wheel Hotel.
4: Hi, welcome to the Wagon Wheel.
3: It's been operating here for more than 90 years. It's where we meet Roman Rich Dinkola, a lifelong Route 66 enthusiast. He bought this historic Mother Road property, which is his second, in April this year.
5: This place represents so much. You've got the Ozark stone cottages, and people can come here. They can get a glimpse of what it was like in the 30s and 40s.
6: Do you worry if there isn't more awareness raised, particularly for younger generations who will eventually be the ones staying in this motel and others?
5: I've been extremely worried about the centennial, that we're going to see a lot of bad decisions, and we have.
3: Several hours west in Clinton, Oklahoma. There's been a boom in visitors to the city's Route 66 Museum.
7: The centennial gives us an opportunity to put our story back into a national conversation.
3: That's museum director Corey Cart.
7: It allows us to have a platform to talk about, just like we're doing now, the economic impact on communities. For instance, sales in our gift shop are up over 300%. We're also celebrating America's 250th. That's actually playing more into a lot of our visitors, and that is giving us a chance to tell the story to audiences that before have never considered Route 66.
3: Indeed, Oklahoma's relationship to the Mother Road runs deep.
8: Other parts of Oklahoma, Texas, Kansas, and other states look like moonscape after huge dark clouds of dust swept across fields and towns.
3: During the depths of the Great Depression in the 1930s, an environmental disaster known as the Dust Bowl swept through America's southern plains. Tenant farmers, pushed deep into poverty by severe drought and rapid agricultural modernization, were forced off their land. Many of them went west along Route 66, searching for a better life in California. But they faced bitter class prejudice and hostility every step of the way.
7: The early days of Route 66 are not a fun story. Where people really want to talk about it is that post-war, that open road represented freedom, and Route 66, it just kept reinventing itself.
6: So how important now is Route 66 to Clinton's economy, would you say?
7: If you look at the amount of restaurants and gift shops and things here in town that are either named after Route 66 or sell Route 66 souvenirs, it is a huge part of it.
9: Lightning McQueen, the famous race car.
3: I love you, Lightning! Pixar's 2006 animated hit Cars captured the nostalgia of the 1950s-era road trip culture for a new generation. Radiator Springs, where most of the Cars movie is set, is a fictional city, but it's based on many Route 66 towns like Seligman, Arizona. The reason there's even a town for her to visit is all thanks to one man, 99-year-old Angel Delgadillo, who is widely credited with saving the town from being quite literally wiped off the map after the interstate's introduction in the 80s.
10: At about 2:30 in the afternoon, the town died for 10 long years. You don't know what it is to be forgotten. It got difficult to put beans on the table. I had an idea of how to get the economy back, and that was to ask the state leaders just simply to make Route 66 historic from the 17 miles east of Seligman, exit 139, to the Arizona-California border. I discussed it with all my customers that would come in. I talk about it. It won't work.
6: Nobody believed in it.
10: No one believed me. It won't work.
6: Why?
10: We had to fight the government, and you're not going to win.
3: Research from the National Travel Center Organization shows the power of heritage tourism. It found that secondary roads like Route 66, if promoted, can drive up to $450,000 in visitor spending per mile each year.
1: The BBC's Victoria Craig taking a trip down Route 66 for us. Apparently it's 100 years old. Stay tuned, more to come from NewsHour.
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0: Our top story this hour, Britain's defence secretary says it's too early to say whether a foreign state was involved in an incident at a base used by the US Air Force in which five men were arrested on suspicion of preparing a terrorist act. They've all been released on police bail. Earlier here on NewsHour, we heard from Michael D. Shear, the chief UK correspondent for the New York Times.
1: Those of us who've been watching this carefully since Sunday morning when the five men were arrested were clearly under the impression that the police were moving very quickly to build a real terrorism case against these men. I think everybody is now surprised that somehow people who would have been involved with something that seemed like such a huge thing are released on bail like sort of common criminals.
0: One other headline, President Trump has announced plans to build the largest steel plant in US history. This is Rebecca Kesby with NewsHour live from the BBC. Israeli media say that the Prime Minister Benjamin Netanyahu travelled secretly to the United Arab Emirates to meet its President Mohammed bin Zayed on Sunday. The news comes amid an uproar over an Israeli report that the UAE leader warned Mr. Netanyahu that Hamas was planning a major operation shortly before the 7th of October attacks, which the Israeli Prime Minister denies. Both sides, the UAE and Israel, have confirmed that this meeting took place at the weekend, but without elaborating much on what was discussed. Well, Anshul Pfeffer is The Economist's Israel correspondent. So what do we know about this secret meeting with the UAE president?
2: We know very little. We do know that Netanyahu flew there yesterday, spent 4 hours on the ground in Abu Dhabi, basically driving from the airport to meet with the leader of, with bin Zayed, the leader of the Emirates, and then flew immediately back. There's no photographs. There were no statements yesterday. Today, we've had some very, very bland statements, and obviously some leaks and briefings from Netanyahu's office and some other sources. But we're hearing different versions of what the meeting was for. Netanyahu's office briefed Israeli media that he was there to talk about Iran. A statement just only a few minutes ago from the UAE government said they were there to talk about bilateral matters. And there's also been at least one or two reports saying that Netanyahu wanted the leader of the Emirates to deny those reports that he had warned Netanyahu 3 years ago before October 7 of an impending attack.
0: Well, that seems to be where this story sort of hinges on, doesn't it? I mean, these were reports first published by Haaretz, I think. And we should say that Prime Minister Netanyahu has threatened to sue this paper, calling the report an absolute lie, that he had warning directly from the president of the UAE. But can you tell us any more about the reporting from Haaretz on this?
2: Well, the report was 3 weeks ago. Netanyahu has yet to follow up on his threat to sue the newspaper. And it's not the first time that he's made these kind of threats. He very rarely follows through with the actual litigation. So I think we can be a bit sceptical that he will sue the paper. And we've heard it already from more and more sources. That story, I've also heard it from a couple of my own sources, that there was some kind of Emirati warning in the weeks before the October 7 attack. There's also reports of an Egyptian warning. And this is all part of 3 years now, I think, the Israeli media and the international media have been trying to work out what did happen in those days before Hamas carried out its attack and massacre on Israel on October 7. What did the Israeli intelligence community know? What did Netanyahu know? Were they speaking to each other? I mean, this is also a period of a lot of political tension in Israel, and this has surfaced again in the last few days. Just a few hours ago, the previous head of Shin Bet, Israel's intelligence service, threatened himself to sue Netanyahu because Netanyahu had accused him of not warning him or not informing him of the warning signs. So basically, everybody's accusing everyone else of not telling them what they allegedly knew in the days and hours before October 7th.
0: And it's awful timing for Prime Minister Netanyahu, of course, because we're a month out from the election.
2: Less than a month already, 29 days to the election. This is not what Netanyahu wants the election campaign to be about. Obviously, the opposition is still trying to pin on him the blame for October 7 and using that as them as one of their main campaign issues. So, as you said, yes, not good timing for Netanyahu.
0: Anshul Pfeffer there, The Economist's Israel correspondent. Finally, to Ukraine, where Russian missile and drone attacks continue to disrupt life across the country. Earlier today, Russia attacked a number of sites in the capital, Kyiv, including a medical facility and the National Academy of Sciences, killing one and injuring dozens more. Among that disruption is the impact the war is having on children and their education, with schooling often forced underground to bunkers or carried out remotely online. To get a better understanding of all that, this week we'll be receiving a daily diary from one teacher, Lisa Takachenko. She's in the southern town of Zatoka, and this is what she recorded today.
3: Hello everyone, my name is Lisa Takachenko. I am recording this voice message from a small town in the south of Ukraine called Zatoka. I'm a teacher and I work in two worlds, online at the charity called Svitlo School, and offline, teaching biology at our local school in Zatoka. We are all just trying to make the kids' lives during the war feel at least a little bit normal. There are, of course, relatively quiet days when we can almost forget about the constant threat, at least for a moment. But it's really hard to explain how deeply, almost on a molecular level, forgive my biology, the war has come into the lives and education of our children. For example, this spring, one of my students was just walking home from school when an air alert started, and that moment, a ballistic missile hit just a few meters away from him. He was injured, and this happened right before a basketball tournament that was very important for him. He couldn't play, but the next day, his entire team went out on the court and played for him. As for today, we started our day quite traditionally with a morning air alert, and we have a strict protocol at our school. If the siren doesn't end by 8 a.m., everyone stays home for remote learning. And if the air alert ends before that, we go to school. And today we got lucky. Kids love to study in the classroom, but not in the shelter. During classes today, we had another two or three sirens. Every time we went down to the shelter and continued our lessons there. The most upsetting part today was that we have started Teacher Appreciation Week, and the kids have prepared a lot of surprises. And it's sad to see when these happy moments have to be paused or postponed because of a siren, and the kids actually get really upset about it. Like, our kids know exactly what a Shahed drone sound. They know how much time they have to take to get to the shelter when a ballistic missile is on the way. It's sad because they are forced to know that and live through all of it.
0: That's biology teacher Lisa Takachenko there. She teaches in the Ukrainian southern town of Zatoka there, and she was just explaining what it's like for school children in the middle of this war. And I think we'll be hearing from Lisa across the week. But for now, from all of us here in London, thanks for joining us.
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6: Coming up from the BBC World Service, the interview, conversations with the people shaping our world. With me, Justin Rowlatt, the BBC's climate editor. For this episode, I speak to Estelle Brachlianoff, chief executive of environmental firm Veolia. Founded in 19th century France as a water company, it has grown to become a multi-billion dollar corporation across five continents in energy, water and waste services.
7: We operate in very water-scarce areas such as Jordan, Chile, Australia, just to name a few. And we've, over the years, developed technologies and know-how to be able to ensure you have safe water, resilient water at the tap every single day. Water is a key critical infrastructure that we have to think of as we should protect it.
6: Estelle Brachlianoff, hear more on the interview after the news.
8: BBC News with David Harper. Britain's Defence Secretary says it's too early to say whether a foreign state was involved in an incident at an airbase used by US forces in which five men were arrested on suspicion of preparing a terrorist act. Wes Streeting said investigations were continuing.
9: It's too early to make decisions around attribution. We're keeping all lines of inquiry open, including the possibility that these individuals may have been acting either knowingly or unknowingly on behalf of proxies or state-backed actors. But at this stage, it is too soon to make determinations.
8: President Trump has criticised the decision by UK counter-terrorism police to release the men on bail. The base has been used by the United States to attack Iran. Tehran has denied any involvement in the alleged plot. President Trump has announced plans for the construction of the largest steel plant in United States history. The $15 billion steel mill will be built by Mesabi Metallics in the Midwestern state of Iowa. Mr. Trump made the announcement alongside company executives. The plant is expected eventually to produce 10 million tons of steel and create between 5 and 6,000 jobs. A major new study into children's screen use has found that prolonged exposure can damage a young person's well-being in ways similar to poverty, bad parenting, or being born prematurely. The researchers, led by a team at the University of Calgary in Canada, said the longer children stayed online, gaming, or on social media, the more likely they were to suffer from academic, linguistic, or mental health issues. Pete Ross has more detail.
10: The research looked at data from almost 3 million children across 64 countries, making it one of the largest studies of its kind. The academics said such a study was necessary, given the prevalence of screens in children's lives. The analysis covered a variety of devices, from smartphones to televisions, used by children of all ages. They concluded that while other factors could impact a child's mental well-being and development, screen use, unlike poverty or premature birth, is something that people have the power to change.
8: In the United States, prosecutors in New York are reopening an investigation into a case of alleged gang rape at Cornell University 2 years ago. It comes after a lawsuit was filed earlier this month by a woman who claimed she was raped at a student house. With more, here's Neda Taufik.
11: The lawsuit says the anonymous woman was visibly intoxicated when she stumbled into the frat house to see a friend. There, according to the lawsuit, two fraternity members pressured her into snorting ketamine and sexually assaulted her. Another five students joined in. None of the men were arrested, and prosecutors deemed criminal charges weren't warranted at the time. Her attorney claims only two of the seven alleged attackers were expelled. Cornell said it supported the decision to revisit criminal charges, but disputes that those involved weren't strongly punished by the university.
8: Neda Taufik reporting. World News from the BBC. A militia group allied to the Ethiopian government says its forces and federal soldiers have seized the strategic town of Alamata in Tigray. The capture of Alamata, a major fuel and transport hub, would be a significant boost for Addis Ababa as its forces seek to advance towards Tigray's capital Mekele, 120 kilometres to the north. A court in Rome has convicted three members of the Egyptian security forces of involvement in the kidnapping of an Italian student whose torturous body was found soon after his disappearance in Cairo 10 years ago. The men, who were tried in absentia, have been sentenced to 10 years in prison. Another Egyptian defendant was acquitted. None was found guilty of murder. A SpaceX Starship rocket has splashed down in the Pacific Ocean after completing its test flight into Earth orbit. The spacecraft, designed for missions to Mars and the Moon, deployed 26 Starlink V3 satellites during its flight. The mission was shorter than expected, lasting 3 hours rather than 10. Despite that, BBC science reporter Georgina Ranard says SpaceX will view it as a success.
12: They've done lots of tests of this Starship. This is the 14th. Quite a few ended with unintended explosions. Last year, you might remember, there was a huge explosion of a rocket on the launch pad in Texas. Quite a shocking moment. And none of that happened today. So I think they will be pleased. It is a milestone for the company. They need to now start proving that Starship is a reliable rocket that one day will carry humans.
8: Plans for a data centre in the Australian city of Sydney, which could have been built metres from people's homes, have been scrapped following intense pushback by campaigners. The data centre was being developed by Goodman Group, Australia's biggest property company. It wanted to construct a facility that would have cost more than $800 million. The company has now confirmed it's withdrawing its application. And that's the latest BBC News.
6: Hello, I'm Justin Rowlatt, the BBC's climate editor, and this is The Interview from the BBC World Service. The best conversations coming out of the BBC. People shaping our world from all over the world.
13: I want to get freedom. I like that freedom.
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15: 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We need healing. We need trust.
16: These companies don't really, they don't care what governments do.
17: This is a war. The first thing that we want is the war to end.
6: For this interview, I met Estelle Brachlianoff, chief executive of environmental firm Veolia at the BBC's London headquarters. The corporation's origins can be traced all the way back to 19th century France, when it was established as a water company during the country's Industrial Revolution. More than a century and a half later, it has grown to become one of the world's leading operators of environmental services, working across five continents, providing water supplies, waste management, and energy services. In this exclusive, wide-ranging interview, Brachlianoff reveals how a multi-billion dollar corporation operates, as well as how Veolia adapts to the various challenges posed by climate change and the opportunities offered by technological advances.
7: Why is it important that we increase the recycling rates? It's not just for the CO2, emission, although it's important. It's as well because it's a source of materials as opposed to import it from elsewhere. So in a way, instead of mining the planet, what about mining our waste? Instead of importing paper and oil and plastic, because plastic, of course, is traditionally made out of oil, and lithium to make batteries, what about mine our waste?
6: Welcome to The Interview from the BBC World Service with Estelle Brachlianoff. Originally, it was a French water company, wasn't it? And how did it evolve into this kind of environmental security company?
7: You're right. Originally means more than 170 years ago. You're right. We were born in France in water, but it developed into now, you know, a company which is 80% outside France and actually 40% outside Europe even. We're number one in the US. We're number one in Australia.
6: This is for water.
7: The US is for hazardous waste and for water. And in Australia, it's about waste as well. So we are really present in many, many different countries. And how did it evolve from this originally French company into a worldwide one? Actually, has the customer's need has evolved from, you know, providing essential service such as water at your tap, developed into developing technologies and innovation to treat various pollutants, and then, you know, recycling as an essential service as well. And we've acquired as well a few companies over the years, and that's how we became this, 45 billion turnover, 220,000 employees worldwide now.
6: You've talked about kind of environmental security as a kind of organizing principle to how you see the company developing. You've also talked about Veolia as a defense company. Now, you supply water, you deal with waste. How is that national defense?
7: Actually, I think environmental security is part of, you know, national security, and probably we haven't realized it yet, but some other countries have. When I say some other countries have, if you were to come with me in the Middle East now, Probably you wouldn't understand very much what I mean by that. Desalination units in the Middle East are targeted as we speak because they are a critical infrastructure to provide water not only to cities but to industries, to refineries and to pretty much everything and of course agriculture. So they are considered an essential service, a critical need.
18: When you say targeted, you mean literally targeted by Iran in the conflict around the Straits of Hormuz?
7: Actually, desalination units are in the list of the targets. And actually, some of them have been bombarded as we speak. So we have, therefore, Veolia facilities in the Middle East surrounded by Patriot missiles. So literally, we're talking about, you know, security as in national security. Of course, you know, this is an extreme example that you can see in the Middle East. But when you look at the summer that we've had through Europe and including in this country, in the UK, you can think of, you know, when water becomes scarce, when you have droughts, and you have to think of water as something as critical as many other national security items. Water irrigates pretty much everything. Without water, you cannot have food, you cannot produce anything. Of course, you know, you cannot, drink. So it's critical resource. And this is one of the first consequences of global warming and climate change is on water. So it's one of the first victims of climate change is water.
18: Let's move on to another business area that I know is something you think is a potential opportunity for Veolia. Data centres, and you're talking about supplying water, naturally grows out of your core business, but also energy to data centres. Now, data centres, as you know, are very controversial. I'm the climate editor of the BBC. I get asked about data centres practically every day. What do you think you can bring to these issues about the incredible appetite for both energy and water that data centres have?
7: So data centre and micro-E and everything to do with AI, I call it the AI industries because it's really a supply chain. It's two sides of a coin. One is exactly what you said, they're consuming enormous amount of water and energy, and we have the way in Veolia, again, the know-how and technologies to be able to make it more sustainable. I'm going to explain that in a minute. The other side of the coin is that we can use, and we are using AI as well, to reduce water consumption, to detect leak, just as I mentioned, or to be more efficient in what we do. So I guess AI can be a force for good as long as it's used in a very practical way, where each time we check the balance between the environmental impact and the positive effect it can have. When it comes to data centers being implemented, you're right, if we're not careful, we can have a fight for water, in a way, or for energy between a local community and the data centers, which is, of course, not at all what anybody wants. By the way, it's happening already in the US when you look at it. And it is becoming, data centers, a very big part of the next election in November in the US is around data centers, you know. So it's becoming a political agenda as well. And it's becoming a political agenda pretty much everywhere. As in, do we have to choose between supplying farmers and city or cooling down our data centers?
18: And the issue, just to be clear for the audience, the issue is if you stop supplying water or energy to a data center, if it goes off, you lose all the data, and that's a huge kind of loss. So data centers demand unbelievable security of supply of both water and energy.
7: And the volume is huge. Just to give you an idea, in the UK alone, by 2030, we estimate that data centers will be using the equivalent of the water consumption of both Birmingham and Glasgow combined. So it gives you an idea, and it's only 2030, so it's really short term. It's potentially very, very consuming. In a way, you have two choices. Either you say, I don't want data centers at all, but then you will be dependent from all the AI industries, which still is creating jobs and potentially innovation somewhere else, and you will be dependent from, you know, like other countries. It's not necessarily what we want. The other choice is to make them more sustainable, and that's exactly what Veolia is helping there, by recycling water and recycling energy. What do I mean by that? Data centers, they consume a lot of energy, and they produce heat because you have to cool them down. So the wasted heat when you cool them down can be used to provide heat for quite a low price to, say, a local district heating scheme. So you can imagine to almost have free heat for your home in the local community thanks to the data centers, which is nearby. This is quite a circular approach, which is very important. Another one will be to do the same with water. They absolutely need a lot of water to be cooled down, those data centers. You can, instead of taking water from the underground or from the rivers, so you can take water from a wastewater treatment plant to be used to cool down the data center.
18: Let's move on to another area that Veolia has been focusing on. You made a big purchase in America of a company that focuses on hazardous waste. Mm-hmm. And you clearly, again, think this is a big business opportunity. What can you bring to hazardous waste? What is the problem that you're trying to address?
7: So hazardous waste, in a few words, this are all the effluents which industries do produce, like, you know, solvent, used solvent, or chemical products, just to give you an idea. So it's a I would say nasty stuff you don't want to end up finding in the river nearby where they live or whatever. You want to treat them or to destroy them, for a better word, so that they are not released in nature. When I talked about environmental security earlier on, here we're talking about health protection. So it's a way of ensuring security of the supply, but with regards protecting your health, because you don't want those pollutants, again, to end up anywhere. PFAS is one of them.
18: These are the so-called forever chemicals.
7: PFAS, yes, are the forever chemicals, which, you know, are pretty much everywhere in our daily lives. And science discovered
18: absolutely minute quantities. These are, you know, kind of one molecule in a million. You know,
7: exactly. Science has evolved and science has discovered that some of them, not all of them, could be harmful for your health. And they're progressively banned or, you know, there are things imposed on the companies producing them. And alongside science evolving, Veolia has innovated. We've put all R&D team to try and say, okay, can we destroy this PFAS? At first they said no, not yet, and then they found a way. So now we can tell you, we can destroy those PFAS up to 99.9999%.
18: That's quite a lot. How do you do it?
7: How do we do it? You know, it depends if those pollutants are within soil, within water, or within the air, but basically concentrate them thanks to, say, membrane or iron resins. And then once you have a concentration of them, you destroy them by burning them at a very high temperature. It's more than 1,100 degrees Celsius in very specific units, which we have a few around the world. And we've demonstrated.
18: You've got one in the UK, haven't you?
7: We've got one in the UK near Liverpool.
18: Who is going to pay for that? Because often the companies that created the pollution have gone or been absorbed by another company. And, you know, the responsibility is not clear. I think some people listening to this will say, you know, brilliant, obviously we want to clean the environment up, that sounds great. But if I end up paying the cost, my bills are going to rise at a time when I'm already worried about the cost of living. We talk a lot here in the UK, I'm sure it's the same in France.
7: It's the same everywhere,
18: that people feel as if the cost of living is bearing more heavily on them than it ever has before.
7: A few things on that one. Acting now will always be less expensive than waiting. So let's not waste a good crisis, as you say. Just this summer, droughts, you know, and water scarcity cost the UK more than £1 billion. So we have to anticipate the solution. We have everything it takes if you call us with using our innovation and know-how so that we can ensure that the water bills doesn't go up in terms of percentage of, you know, income. If we wait for the next crisis, if we don't use all the innovation we have, then I couldn't certify that. But if we use all the solution we have, plus we act now, okay, I can certify it can stay
18: That's a very forceful argument. But there are some constraints here. Mm-hmm. You know, interest rates have gone up dramatically. The cost of borrowing's more higher. You know, it's not as governments are struggling to find money for defence, for fundamental things, for, you know, funding the NHS here in the UK. They don't have money to invest in, you know, things that, yes, would be great to kind of solve now, but things like clearing up chemical residues from the beginning of the Industrial Revolution.
7: I would see it a little bit differently. You were implying in your question that there are serious things, say defense, and things which are more, okay, to be good
18: tomorrow
7: for the environment
18: issues,
7: or for the planet, and maybe we can wait. I would debate that. As I said earlier on, environmental security is a question of national security. Ensuring that you don't have a health crisis because we let pollutants end up, being drinking by your fellow citizens is a question of, in a way, national security. So it's not a question of being good for the planet. It's a question of the human being. It's a question of economic. And by the way, it creates job and good, local, well-paid jobs.
6: You're listening to The Interview from the BBC World Service. I'm talking with Estelle Brachlianoff, the boss of the environmental services company Veolia and one of the most powerful female CEOs in the world. I first met her behind the scenes at the UN Climate Summit in Dubai back in 2023. I was curious both about her business and about what it takes to rise so high in global industry as a woman. And 3 years later, I'm getting the chance to put my questions to Estelle in person. Okay, let's return to my conversation with Estelle Brachlianoff.
18: You talk a lot about, you know, protecting the environment. You're building the core principles of the company around that idea. That's the vision. But at the same time, one of your businesses is waste to energy. Mm-hmm. So it's taking, you know, for example, plastic waste, burning it to create energy, which sounds like a kind of recycling process. But of course, Estelle, it produces carbon dioxide emissions. And mm-hmm. Veolia has quite ferociously been fighting the proposal that you should pay a carbon price. Now, all other energy generators who burn fossil fuels, and plastic is effectively, in this instance, a fossil fuel, pay a carbon price. Why shouldn't Veolia pay a carbon price as well?
7: So a few things on that one. Priority is to recycle more. And then energy from waste is when it's only to produce energy of the non-recyclable waste. So it's in this order and in this priority, just to be very clear. So yes, there are progress we should make to recycle more plastic, and actually Veolia are investing massively. So yes, you're right, it should be the priority. But once you have a part which is not recyclable, I'd better produce energy than landfill it. Produce energy means it's a local source of energy, which means you don't have to be dependent from importing fossil fuel and so on and so forth. So, but you're right, it should be the priority at first. Increase the recycling rate, and this is exactly what the intention of the government is. In the end, when you produce, you're right, you know, energy from waste are checked with regards to all the emission and everything, and rightly so. It still produces CO2. It's not Veolia CO2, it's your household waste which produces CO2. So we're only, you know, operating it for you. So in the end, this CO2 tax, if it were to happen, and it's not for me to decide, will end up, you know, increasing just, you know, local bills. That's it.
18: Okay. And just on the recycling, I was just looking at the statistics. The rate of recycling in the UK over the last decade has
7: stalled.
18: Fallen. Very slightly.
7: Stalled.
18: Okay.
7: Roughly, it's stable.
18: But why mm-hmm. has it fallen? I mean, that's a, you know, I remember looking at these issues 20 years ago, and it was like recycling was kind of, you know, something people did quite reluctantly. People have embraced recycling. Yep. We separate our stuff in all the different yep. bins that you provide us. And yet, we're still, it's less than 50% of the rubbish is recycled. That's not great, is it?
7: That's why, you know, I think, you know, again, a carbon tax wouldn't help recycling so far because, you know, there is no alternative yet, so we have to find it. In the meantime, how do we do to promote recycling? Actually, a lot of things, you know, you're right, you know, 20 years ago, the UK has progressed very quickly and very rapidly, and now in the last 10 years, basically has stalled in 45% of recycling overall. I guess it's an average of equivalent European countries. You probably want to be better than the average.
18: Well, we should all raise our game.
7: And
18: we?
7: All raise our game.
18: And you're at the center
7: of this. To have a look at what would be the ultimate target, which are more the northern European, you know, like countries, say Scandinavia, which are, you know, leading the way in that respect. Many, many different things to be able to do that. One is to go on with increasing the recycling rate of plastic, which is not good enough. The second thing is to develop more food waste recycling, which is exactly what this country has launched a few months ago. I think it was in the spring. You know, I'm coming back to the comment I made earlier on. Why is it important that we increase the recycling rates? It's not just for the CO2 emission. although it's important. It's as well because it's a source of materials which is in the UK as opposed to imported from elsewhere. So in a way, instead of mining the planet, what about mining our waste? Instead of importing paper and oil and plastic, because plastic, of course, is traditionally made out of oil, and lithium to make batteries, what about mine our waste?
18: Mine the waste stream.
7: And then find those lithium and cobalt and whatever. Why do I mention lithium and cobalt? They are absolutely critical for the energy transition. When you have a cell phone and you have a battery in it, when you have an electric car, an electric bicycle, those batteries, they need lithium, cobalt and nickel. But lithium, cobalt and nickel are basically, today, the mines are in Congo, Chile, China. So instead of importing
18: the processing in China, China dominates all
7: so that's the mining and you're right, the refining as well. So instead of, importing from those countries, what about, keeping those resources in the UK and mine our waste?
18: Yeah, how realistically can we mine waste to meet these huge demands for these, minerals that, as you say, are central to the renewable energy economy?
7: So they are central, and it's a question of geopolitics, if I may. Do you want to depend on imports, or do you want to be self-sufficient?
18: Yeah, but I'm asking you a different question. Is there really enough of those minerals in the waste stream to meet the kind of demands we can expect?
7: It depends what type of minerals we're talking about. It's between 15, 20, 25% of the supply, which is realistically can come from waste mining. I said realistically because, sometimes it costs more and it becomes unrealistic.
18: As well as
7: but basically,
18: physically,
7: a quarter of it you can count on. So it reduces your dependency again. Just why do I say geopolitics? You remember that when there was a big tariff discussion, to say not more, between Xi Jinping and Donald Trump earlier in the year, the first thing Xi Jinping has done is to basically cut the supplies of those exact same minerals I've just talked about.
18: This is when Trump...
7: It's not a theoretical debate. Instead of depending from imports, what about producing them more in the UK? And it's exactly what we've done.
18: And the crucial point there was that Trump did back down on the tariffs after they restricted the critical minerals.
7: Minerals are very critical to our lives and a question of geopolitics.
18: Talking of America, talking of Donald Trump, you've put a huge investment in environmental services in America at exactly a time when the American president is rolling back.
7: So you're wondering if I'm absolutely crazy.
18: He's rolling back environmental regulations and making it less compelling for businesses to invest in the kind of services that you're providing.
7: No,
18: this is a real problem for Veolia, isn't it?
7: So it seems paradoxical that leading the largest environmental services company in the world, where the White House is not exactly inclined to climate policies, to invest massively in the US. It's not at all paradoxical when you think about it. The needs, they come from the population and from the industries, more so than from Washington's decision, if you want. When I'm in Arizona and you have a TSMC plant, so a big microelectronic plant, invest massively. Arizona voted massively Trump in the last election, but nevertheless, basically it's a red desert, Arizona. And when they talk to me about supply of water, securing the supply of water, and actually in that case, even ultra pure water, I can tell you that there is no politics here. It's a critical need. Otherwise, the plants cannot operate. So it's a license to operate. Same applies for the population. Whatever you voted in the last election in the US, you don't want that when you open your tap, you drink PFAS in the, in the midst of it.
18: Forever chemical.
7: And I think, that's the health concern is transpartisan. So environmental security is transpartisan. It's not a question of political decision at the center.
18: Thank you for listening to The Interview. If you enjoyed this conversation, you can find many more episodes of The Interview wherever you get your BBC podcasts, including ones with the entrepreneur Isaac Larrion, meteorologist Celeste Saulo, and Arm CEO René Haas. Until next time, bye for now.
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22: BBC News with Roisin Hasty. Britain's Defence Secretary Wes Streeting says it's too early to say whether a foreign state was involved in an incident at an airbase used by US forces in which five men were arrested on suspicion of preparing a terrorist act. President Trump has criticised the decision to release the men on bail. President Trump has announced plans for the construction of the largest steel plant in US history to be built in Iowa. The announcement comes just weeks ahead of November's midterm elections. The office of Israel's Prime Minister Benjamin Netanyahu has confirmed he visited the United Arab Emirates on Sunday on a secret visit that was first exposed by media reports. Israeli media have also reported Mr. Netanyahu flew there to ask the UAE's president to deny having allegedly warned him that Hamas was planning a major operation shortly before its 7th of October attack. Mr. Netanyahu has denied receiving such a warning. A major study into children's screen use has found that prolonged exposure can damage a young person's well-being, similar to poverty or being born prematurely. Researchers said the longer a child spent online, the more likely they were to suffer from academic or mental health issues. A court in Rome has convicted three members of the Egyptian security forces of involvement in the kidnapping of an Italian student whose tortured body was found in Cairo 10 years ago. They were tried in absentia. The wife of Malaysia's longest-serving prime minister has been given a state funeral after she died on Monday at the age of 100. Dr. Siti Hasma Mohamed Ali was a prominent figure in her own right and was married to Mahathir Mohamed. And a Nigerian performer is attempting to dance non-stop for 7 days to set a new world record. If Benjamin Daniel is successful, he'll hit his target early on Tuesday. BBC News.
23: Hello, I'm Ella Al-Shamahi and welcome to the...
22: 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If Benjamin Daniel is successful, he'll hit his target early on Tuesday. BBC News.
23: Hello, I'm Ella Al-Shamahi and welcome to The Conversation from the BBC World Service. This is the programme where we bring...

0: environmental challenges, from plastic pollution to the carbon footprint of meat production. Joining me to get to the root of this are Julia Bielecka from Ukraine, now in Spain, co-founder and CEO of S-Lab, a company creating packaging for consumer products using mushroom roots, and Kimberly Lee from Canada, the CEO and co-founder of Prime Roots, a company making meat substitutes using mycelium. She joins me from California. A very warm welcome to you both.
1: Thank you so much. It's a great pleasure to be here.
2: Thanks for having us, Ella.
0: So let's get started by saying that some listeners might actually never have heard of the concept of making things, be they foods to materials, out of mushroom roots. Julia, what special properties does mycelium have in your case to help you achieve your product aims?
1: Well, we use the strong binding properties of mycelium to create our packaging. So we mix two ingredients. One is plant waste. So we use stems or straws of the plants. Then we mix them with a small amount of mycelium, and mycelium starts to create nets, really like a spider, like a rapid system of the nets, and binds all of the particles of the plant waste together. And at the end, we get a very strong and reliable material. In our case, it is a natural replacement of polystyrene or styrofoam, this, you know, foamed, fluffy, white, squeaky, annoying material.
0: And Kim, what special properties does mycelium have when it comes to achieving your product aims?
2: Similar to Julia's product, we're using mycelium really for the textural components. And also little known is mycelium has a great nutritional benefit in that it's a whole food source of protein that is very high in extremely bioavailable and digestible protein. So I like to put it into perspective what it looks like. So if you imagine like a chicken breast, and if you kind of tear the fibers, that is what mycelium looks like, just raw. And so it has this beautiful natural texture, which is why it's so good at making different, you know, types of packaging, or in our case, different types of meats.
0: And so for one of you, Julia, it's about packaging. And for one of you, it is about food, in particular, meat substitutes. Can I ask, how initially did you even hear about this as a possibility, Kim?
2: So it's not obvious because it's not something you see all the time. So as a microbiologist at UC Berkeley, I was constantly looking at things that you couldn't see. And so a lot of inspiration actually came from identifying the issue that in order to feed the global population, we needed to find more sustainable solutions. And as someone who is not vegan or vegetarian, I'm very motivated by the healthfulness of products, the taste of products, as my mom is a chef and I grew up in a very foodie environment, and wanting to find something that actually checked the boxes as a meat eater. And it just kind of dawned on me one day at the UC Berkeley Alternative Meat Lab that we don't have to use animals or plants. We can actually do better by using fungi, which is a whole other kingdom of life that we don't always think about.
0: And were there many people thinking along these lines?
2: No, not really. So in the alternative meat lab, most people were going after plant-based or lab-grown cellular-based approaches. So fungi really is in the middle. And that's what makes it really versatile, is that you have the identical texture of meat naturally in mycelium. It's the building blocks of making any type of meat. And it took us 5 years just of research and development to validate the idea, scale the idea, and get the products to market. So not an easy endeavor either.
0: Okay, so I've got to ask, how do you actually go about it? What's the production process?
2: It's actually much simpler than conventional meat production, where you have to grow an animal, butcher it, you know, then process the meat. We actually grow the natural fibers so that it's the base of all of the meats. And then we can, you know, basically using food science and material science, but only using all natural ingredients, turn that into what we would know as common meat types. So our core products are deli meats.
0: And Julia, when did it first occur to you that this was a possibility?
1: Oh, I mean, it was also not a straightforward road, the same for Kim. And I think also a bit similar that I just really wanted to replace plastic because one day in my life I saw

0: just the devastating amount of plastic in a beautiful island of Bali in Indonesia. Instead of enjoying the nature, I just saw those huge piles of plastics. I saw surfers surfing in the waves that had this plastic. And, you know, I just like really remember this picture till this day. And it was like a goal for me to find a new material that we all could use. But certainly I thought that it has also to have the same properties as the plastics that we are used to. It has to be safely returned to the nature. So all of these requirements had to come in one place. And I was overall looking, how do you create a new material? And I knew that you need two ingredients or two parts of that. One that provides structure or serves as a matrix of the material, and the other one that glues it all together or binds it all together. So with the first part, it was sort of easier because I really found hemp as this sort of matrix and strong plant. But then when I was trying to glue hemp together, I was using synthetic glues. It meant that I'm taking natural ingredient, mixing it with synthetic ingredient, and I get the polymerization that is irreversible. So basically you cannot return this hemp mixed with a synthetic glue into nature because it will not biodegrade there. And that was my intention. So I had to go somewhere and find something in the nature. And one of the scientific papers I found research about mycelium, its binding properties and biocomposites made using hemp or other plant mixed with mycelium. So that's when it all started. And with that theory that I could use hemp and mix it with mycelium, I went to a scientific institute in Ukraine and I told scientists that this is our idea to create a new material using mycelium. Scientists at that time, they actually knew about those binding properties of mycelium, but it never crossed their minds that you could actually create something out of that or using that knowledge. So I think that's where a huge disconnect was, at least at that time, between academia and, you know, commercial side. That's how it all came together for us.
1: And so like with Kim, you were both really at the cutting edge of this technology. I guess I then have to ask, the final product, does it look like the thing you're trying to replace? Does it feel like it? Does it matter, Kim?
2: If it doesn't meet the bar for the conventional options, it's not a viable solution in today's day and age where, you know, plastic is everywhere and it's an amazing material. It's just not great for us, you know, with microplastics and whatnot, and definitely not great for the environment. And I think similarly, maybe even more so on the food side where it tastes good or it doesn't. You know, there is a gradient, but, you know, there are benchmarks that you have to cross. So for us, we find that meat eaters are our benchmark. So whenever we release a product, we're always testing with meat eaters pretty much exclusively, because for us, the impact comes when the everyday meat eater are making these swaps for more sustainable, better for you options.
1: For a radio audience, would you describe what the product ends up looking and tasting like for you?
2: In Canada and the US, we have a pretty vibrant deli culture. So imagine like walking up to a deli case with, you know, all the meats lined up, and you can ask for, you know, 100 grams of a smoked ham. That's the experience that we offer to our markets in North America. And it's really cool because you can actually get it like shaved like really thin. You can get the products thick cut and dice it up and throw it into different dishes. So we've replicated the texture and the experience of deli meats, the taste, the protein.
1: And it tastes like a luncheon, for example.
2: Yep, it does.
1: That's remarkable. How about you, Julia? What's the end result?
0: Yeah, actually, you know, it really depends on the person's perception that is holding our packaging in their hands. And I sometimes do get a question, why is it so similar to polystyrene or styrofoam? But in some cases, actually perception is that it is very different in terms of being really natural. The touch is so different. You don't have this squeaky, annoying sounds that normally polystyrene has. So it is really different in that sense. And honestly, I would wish that we were used to this type of the material more than polystyrene, because, like, you know, when someone touches the packaging, they have so many reactions. They smell it. We had someone to try to taste it. They try to break it. And I understand it's part of the discovery, you know, because it's something new. But we are so used to polystyrene that we would never do that to that material, right? Yeah. We would never smell it because we know how it smells, right? So I just want this material to also be so familiar to us that we don't smell it because we know how it smells. And like, I also get a reaction, well, it doesn't smell like anything, because, you know, when I tell that it is mycelium, mushrooms, people normally expect it to smell like mushrooms, but yeah, it's not. So it has it is also fluffy, like foamy, like polystyrene, has very strong protective properties at the same level as polystyrene, maybe even higher. It is water resistant, it is thermally insulating, and that I agree with Kim, what she said. It was also our goal to create a new material, but to not sacrifice any of the properties in the current sort of conventional materials. Because yeah, as Kim said, it will not be used, or it will be perceived worse when it doesn't have that exact same properties as materials that we are used to.
1: I do love the idea of people attempting to eat it. And in terms of its sturdiness, how is the end product?
0: Yeah, it is quite strong and durable. So it stays for several years in its primary condition or how it was created. So it does protect all of the products that are shipped or sent to the customer in our packaging. And it also has a very nice velvet touch on top of it. So when you touch the packaging, it actually feels really nice to touch it. But, you know, in contrary, when it is polystyrene, it's not so nice to touch. So yeah, at the end, it's really strong and durable and will protect all of the products, or is protecting all the products shipped in it.
1: Now, let's talk about the actual funding side of this. When you initially tried to fund this, I do wonder how you approached investors. Was it a straightforward pitch? Was it complicated? Did the word mushroom at any point raise confusion with anyone, Kim?
2: I guess for us, we started in 2017, 2018, when the state of the art for alternative proteins was really, you know, long ingredient lists, lots of chemical names, and, you know, trying any of the products, you could see that there was a big gap for mass adoption from a taste perspective. And so for us, you know, it was, because it was very theoretical at first, it was really about painting the picture of, you know, the future that we want to live in, and that, you know, we need to find more sustainable solutions that can actually meet the needs, if not exceed the demands for protein in the way that people want it. So that was really, for us, the pitch. It really was very theoretical, and we were lucky enough to be based in the San Francisco Bay Area. Obviously, a lot of innovations at the forefront of technology come from Silicon Valley. And so we were lucky enough to be able to find some early believers in the idea that helped us to validate the idea, scale up, and obviously now are in market.
1: How about you, Julia?
0: We started a bit later than Kim in 2021. So I think we already had this foundation set by those innovators like Kim and other companies already working with mycelium and promoting somehow and explaining that it's not just mushrooms that we can eat, but there is actually mycelium, the other part of that. So I would say that there was already some education among investors that I spoke with. But I also targeted only, you know, sustainability, climate impact investors in my conversations. So mycelium at some point is becoming a hot topic. So I think, yeah, again, I saw an evolution of those investors that they knew more and more about the mycelium. And I think probably in the last couple of years, I didn't meet a single investor who doesn't know what mycelium is, or at least has heard about it, you know, not maybe like specifically what it does and why it is so important, but has heard about Mycelium, about other companies, because there are more and more, I think.
1: You're listening to The Conversation from the BBC World Service. I'm Ella Al-Shamahi, and my guests today are turning mushroom roots into sustainable alternatives to plastic and meat. Julia Bieletska from Ukraine and Kimberly Lee from Canada. There is quite a significant gender gap in venture capital funding. Both of you have co-founders who are male. I wonder, did you feel that gender gap? And how did you navigate it all, Julia?
0: Well, I didn't know that Kim also has the male co-founder, but in my case, it's not only male co-founder, it's my husband. So it adds, you know, a bit of a spice to all of that story of two co-founders, the one female and the other one is male. And definitely it is tough. And we all know about those numbers that just 2% of the venture capital goes to female founders. Overall, I think fundraising is a very tough landscape and a very tough process that you need to navigate. And one day I was so tired that I told my husband that, do you understand, if it would be you doing all of this fundraising work, you would get this funding so much easier and maybe a couple of months ago already, because, you know, men would just shake your hands and would say, well, we are going to do this together. It's going to be great. And at the time he told me, well, yes, of course, or probably that's what would have happened, but that's not our story. That's not our path. You are going to do that. You are going to raise the amount of money that we need. You will get all the funding for our company and you will serve as a role model. And I also have two daughters. So it's also like he told me you will serve also a role model to them. So, you know, it doesn't matter how complex it is, but if there is a will, I think there is a way to do that. And I think I just built a lot of confidence around myself, around our startup, around our team. I think we had a pipeline of close to 800 investors. And at the end, we have only three investors who are investing to us. So you can imagine that I heard almost 700 times no from all of the rest. I'm just so used to hearing no that it doesn't bother me at all. And I even like the no's because then it means I'm closer to my yes.
1: Kim, you're nodding.
2: Yeah, fundraising is a brutal process for all founders, I would say. I resonate with everything Julia says. And it's in terms of, you know, the topic of the female funding gap, very real. And I think that a lot of, you know, what I learned through the process was actually talking to people on the other side, the actual funders, on their perspective and getting coaching and help along the way was really instrumental. It's hard to see the biases when you're in the process. And so I think a lot of the behind the scenes work was like really important in our process in fundraising.
0: Kim, do you bring your male co-founder to the meetings?
2: I don't bring my male co-founder along with me to meetings. that was one of the things we did early on was I think beyond like the very early stages, we made sure that, you know, our roles were really clearly defined and that there was, you know, one person, one protagonist, like fundraising.
1: I wonder, being that you're very aware of the challenges of it, do you think gender ends up informing your style and approach as CEO, Julia?
0: I guess so. And as I mentioned, that I really built a lot of confidence around myself, around startup, around my team. And normally confidence, something is more associated with men, right? And I wouldn't say that I necessarily act like a man. But what even at this time, what does it mean to act like a man or act like a woman? I just try not to make any differences in that and just work on my own sort of, you know, features and become a better version of myself, become a better manager, become a better leader, become a better scientist.
1: Kim, I read something you wished you had done differently was embrace help. And you link this to being a woman CEO.
2: Yeah, I think that, and I do hope that this conversation is not discouraging any female founders or potential female founders. But, you know, there are a lot of things like being open to receiving help, especially in the early stages, was something that I definitely struggled with. And, you know, whether that be, you know, help on administrative tasks that, you know, I didn't want others to do because I thought, you know, it was something that, you know, everyone can do. And so like delegating and learning to seek and receive help was definitely something that took some time to develop.
1: There are a lot of companies out there who use buzzwords like biodegradable, sustainable. How do you actually measure whether mycelium-based alternatives are genuinely better for the planet compared to meat and plastic packaging, Kim?
2: So we had done our own homework, and obviously the main motivator for starting the company was environmental. We actually got a third-party company to come in and actually do a life cycle assessment. So pretty standard for how do you measure your impact as a company. So they did everything from, you know, measure the weight of the cardboard and the supply chain on the cardboard of the boxes that we use, like very, very in-depth analysis of how our products come to life. And we found in that process that we're between 89 and 95% better than conventional options in terms of land use, water use, CO2 emissions, and water eutrophication, which is basically reducing algae blooms that create gases and more warming in the environment.
1: How about you, Julia?
0: Yeah, a bit similar, but maybe we were earlier stage at this point with our LCA. So really, really early when we started, we developed three impact indicators that we measure. So one is the amount of CO2 emissions reduced by using our packaging instead of polystyrene, reduction of water that is used instead of, again, using it for polystyrene, and then worldwide landfills that are free from polystyrene. Currently, there are 30% of the landfills covered with polystyrene. It's not recyclable because, you know, it's mainly air, so it's not just economically interesting to recycle it. Well, a lot of issues there on recycling. So again, we developed those three impact indicators that we track, that we measure, track, and report to ourselves as of now. And of course, we shared this with our investors, with our customers. And at the moment, we have our LCA, the life cycle assessment, in progress. So we are in this sort of fun process that Kim mentioned, really measuring everything by a third party, because yeah, we have our own self-assessment, but now we are getting this also certified by third party. And also in our case, what was important is that we got the certification that is called Oak Home Compost, that certifies that our packaging is actually home compostable. So this means that it can be thrown into the home compost, into the organic bin, or whatever bin for the natural leftovers you have in your city or in your country. Our packaging can be thrown there and it fully biodegrades in 30 days without any trace. So we got the certificate, and I think this is what really ensures that it's not, you know, going to end up in landfills, that there are no microplastics, and that it's not, that it is basically safe for the environment.
1: And finally, if the two of you were in a coffee shop right now and the rest of us were not listening in, what would you be saying to each other about the thing that you wish the world knew about mycelium?
2: Mycelium has this amazing ability to fix probably some of our biggest challenges, you know, as a planet, and whether it be plastics, food, just really fundamental stuff. I think that I would like to talk about, you know, how do we get people aware that mycelium exists and what it is and the nuts and the bolts, which is really cool, I think, to myself and Julia. We're like working the problem every day. A lot of people are, like, I think similar to you mentioned earlier, Julia, like your products don't smell like mushrooms. Our products don't taste like mushrooms, right? It's definitely a conversation starter, but you know, some people are like, I don't like mushrooms, but it's not actually mushrooms.
0: And you don't have to like mushrooms, right?
1: Yeah. How about you, Julia?
0: Yeah, totally agree with Kim. You don't actually need to like mushrooms, right, to use products from mycelium. Yeah, we'll definitely say that discover, research, learn more. There are solutions that would help our nature, our planet, and us, and would create a better future for us if we would be more open, be more open for the innovation, for this sort of natural innovation, to even use such unused, like unusual things for us, like mycelium for the packaging for food. And there are so many other products using mycelium. Even I heard recently about diapers, leather. So like there are so many great things that can be made with help of mycelium because of those natural strong properties, straight binding properties. So I think that's like if I would be talking with Kim, I would like ask her, how do we make sure that even if we don't over explain everything, but that it is that mycelium gets its credit that it deserves.
2: Once upon a time, like plastics were this crazy innovation, right? Like we haven't had plastic since, you know, the beginning of time.
0: Yeah.
2: So I think, you know, for me, it's thinking like, how do we give mycelium its moment? How do we get it so people understand that it's this amazing material? And I do think that, you know, looking forward 20, 30 years, looking back, we're going to be like, why did we ever use plastic to make, you know, like everyday packaging? Or why did we use like an animal, which is so inefficient to make meat? I mean, we used to ride horses and now we have cars, right? So it's not crazy. It's just, I think, a matter of showing a solution, which we've both created, and showing that it can be better than what we know today.
1: My guests on the conversation were Julia Bieletska from Ukraine, who creates mycelium-based consumer packaging, and Kimberly Lee from Canada, who makes mycelium-based meat substitutes. The conversation from the BBC World Service will be back this time next week. Thank you for listening.
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5: Hello, I'm Celia Hatton at 22 Hours GMT. Welcome to the newsroom from the BBC World Service. Coming up, five men arrested near a UK airbase on Sunday that's used by American forces have been released on bail. That move's been criticised by Donald Trump, but counter-terror police say the case isn't over.
6: To be very clear, this does not mean that the investigation is over. They are subject to stringent conditions on their movement and contact with others.
5: Plus, heavy Russian attacks on Ukraine's capital, with strikes today on Kyiv's treasured National Academy of Sciences. Our correspondent was on the scene of that latest major bombing. The largest ever global study on the effects of screen time on children has come out. We'll tell you what it discovered. And whatever happened to the lost barn owl that was rescued at sea by British soldiers?
7: He fell in the water a couple of times and eventually he collapsed on deck, so we picked him up and put him in a box.
5: That happy story is waiting for you. Stay with us.
8: BBC News with Roisin Hasty. Britain's Defence Secretary says it's too early to say whether a foreign state was involved in an incident at an airbase used by US forces in which five men were arrested on suspicion of preparing a terrorist act. Wes Streeting said investigations were continuing. Speaking at the White House, President Trump has criticised the decision by British counter-terrorism police to release the men on bail.
9: I'm surprised that they released them. I wouldn't have done that. Look, they've been very good. They worked with us very closely. We know everything about them. We would not have released them.
10: So you said might be. Iran might be. Can you elaborate on that?
9: Well, I don't know. I'd rather not. I mean, I know the answer. I can be very specific, but I'd rather not say it. But I would not have released them.
8: President Trump has announced plans for the construction of the largest steel plant in the United States history. The $15 billion steel mill will be built in the Midwestern state of Iowa. Here's our North America correspondent, Ione Wells.
5: This plant will aim to begin its production in 2030, but the announcement has a closer date in mind, November's midterm elections that will decide whether the Republicans maintain control of both houses of Congress. Democrats see one seat in Iowa as key if they are to retake the Senate. The plant will be built by an India-based company, but a U.S. federal agency will provide up to $10 billion in financing. Donald Trump said it would create thousands of new manufacturing and mining jobs and credited his tariffs on other countries for the investment in the U.S.
8: The office of Israel's Prime Minister Benjamin Netanyahu has confirmed he visited the United Arab Emirates on Sunday on a secret visit that was first exposed by media reports. The admission came after the president of the United Arab Emirates, Sheikh Mohammed bin Zayed Al Nahyan, also confirmed the visit. John Donison reports from Jerusalem.
11: Mr. Netanyahu's whistle-stop trip to the UAE lasted just a few hours. He was there for a face-to-face conversation with the country's president, Mohammed bin Zayed Al Nahyan. It follows uproar in Israel after it was reported he called Mr. Netanyahu shortly before October the 7th to warn that Hamas was planning a major operation. The Israeli leader denies such a warning was given, and he says he's begun defamation proceedings against the newspaper which published the claim. It comes just a month before crucial parliamentary elections in Israel. Mr. Netanyahu is narrowly behind in most polls.
8: A major new study into children's screen use has found that prolonged exposure can damage a young person's well-being in ways similar to poverty, bad parenting, or being born prematurely. The research examined data from almost 3 million children across 64 countries, making it one of the largest studies of its kind. World news from the BBC. The SpaceX Starship rocket has splashed down in the Pacific Ocean after completing its test flight into Earth's orbit earlier than planned. The spacecraft is designed for missions to Mars and the Moon. Prosecutors in the US state of New York are reopening an investigation into a case of alleged gang rape at Cornell University 2 years ago. It comes after a lawsuit was filed earlier this month by a woman who claimed she was drugged and raped at a student house. From New York, here's Neda Taufik.
12: The district attorney wanted to clarify what exactly happened. And he says that the lawsuit is very different from the original complaint that the anonymous woman referred to as Jane Doe gave to Cornell police 2 years ago. And he says that that complaint never alleged that she was drugged against her will or gang raped and described any participation in drug use or in sexual conduct as voluntary, conscious, and consensual. So very different picture we're getting from the district attorney then and this lawsuit.
8: The wife of Malaysia's longest-serving prime minister has been given a state funeral after she died on Monday at the age of 100. Dr. Siti Hazmah Mohammed Ali was a popular and prominent figure in her own right, who celebrated 70 years of marriage to Mahathir Mohamad in August. In the mid-1950s, Siti Hazmah became one of Malaysia's first female doctors. A Nigerian performer is attempting to dance non-stop for 7 days in order to set a new world record. Benjamin Daniel is aiming to dance for 168 hours. That would be more than 40 hours longer than the current record set by a 16-year-old Indian woman in 2023. That's the latest BBC News.
13: Hello, I'm Celia Hatton. This is the newsroom on the BBC World Service. We'll start the programme here in the UK. 5 men arrested near an airbase in southern England on Sunday have been released on bail. The men, all UK nationals in their 20s who live in London, were arrested on suspicion of preparing a terrorist act. They were detained after 3 vans were found close to the airbase, which has been used by the US Air Force to attack Iran. Britain's Defence Secretary, Wes Streeting, says it's too early to say whether a foreign state was involved in the incident at the RAF Fairford. You might remember that yesterday Donald Trump said the men had been under investigation and the US and UK had them under view for a long time before the arrests. Today, he was asked about the case by a reporter at the White House.
9: I'm surprised that they released him. I wouldn't have done that. Look, they've been very good. They worked with us very closely. We know everything about them. We would not have released them.
10: So you said might be. Iran might be. Can you elaborate on that?
9: Well, I don't know. I'd rather not. I mean, I know the answer. I can be very specific, but I'd rather not say it. But I would not have released them.
13: For more on the day's developments, here's our Home Affairs correspondent, Daniel Sanford.
14: After a day and a half of feverish speculation about a possible terror plot at RAF Fairford, all five men that were arrested have been allowed to walk free, albeit on stringent police bail. The men are all aged 23 to 25 from London and are British citizens. They were arrested in the early hours of Sunday morning after a tip-off from a local villager. Three vans were investigated by a military explosives robot, but it seems that no significant bomb was found. And this afternoon, the head of counter-terrorism policing, Lawrence Taylor, said the men had been released.
6: To be very clear, this does not mean that the investigation is over. They are subject to stringent conditions on their movement and contact with others. They absolutely remain under investigation as we explore multiple lines of inquiry. Be assured, we are considering this from every possible angle, including that this may be actively committed by proxies or individuals either knowingly or unknowingly working on behalf of a foreign state.
14: One of the villagers who dialed 999 in the early hours of Sunday morning has described the call. She's asked not to be named.
15: I said something along the lines of, I can tell they're not locals, but that was more because of their behaviour than their appearance. It was dark, and also I was dazzling them with my headlights. So I was seeing them with this like dark background. I just got a very quick impression. But the first thing I really noticed was that most of their faces were covered.
14: Despite the release of the suspects, the Prime Minister, Andy Burnham, still chaired a meeting of the Government Emergency Committee, COBRA. Counter-terrorism detectives said they were still keeping an open mind on the investigation and any link it may have to global events such as the US bombing of Iran. Today, the Iranian embassy in London categorically rejected any link between Iran and the incident. It all makes the assertion of the US President Donald Trump that the men were looking to do big damage a bit of a mystery. Security around RAF Fairford, which has been used by the US to attack Iran, had been stepped up in the days before the arrests, but now all five men have been released on bail.
13: Daniel Sanford. Next to the Ukrainian capital, Kyiv, it's been hit by wave after wave of Russian attacks in the last few months. Moscow's been using fast jet-powered drones to get past Ukrainian defences. And on Monday, a fresh assault on Kyiv hit a historic target, the country's National Academy of Sciences. The mayor of Kyiv, Vitaly Klitschko, visited the scene of the attack.
16: We see the historical building. It's the National Academy of Science of Ukraine was destroyed. The historical center of Kyiv. It's terror.
13: Our World Affairs correspondent Paul Adams, who's in Kyiv, reported from that same location shortly after the Academy building was hit.
17: So the fire has been raging here for quite a long time now. This is one of Kyiv's most venerated academic institutions. It's the National Academy of Sciences. We're right in the middle of the city, right in the middle of the day. An eyewitness caught the drone strike as it came down out of a clear blue sky and landed straight on top of the building. There was a huge plume of black smoke that billowed out of the building for quite some time afterwards, and we could see members of staff desperately trying to get out of the windows as this smoke billowed out from behind them.
13: Well, Paul has since relocated to a safe place. I asked him to tell us more about that attack and the significance of that hit on Ukraine's National Academy of Sciences.
17: Well, you know, Celia, whether or not the Russians intended to hit the academy is open to question because, you know, these drones are sometimes precise and sometimes not. Sometimes they're knocked off course by air defences. But this appears to have been a very, very direct hit. The video that was shot by an eyewitness showing that the quite advanced drone plummeting straight into the building. It injured former head of the National Security Council and killed one of his assistants. But it's not clear why the Russians targeted this, except that it is symbolic and it is in the heart of the city. And something that clearly sort of represents something to the people of Kyiv. They hold their scientists in high regard, and this will have struck them as a particularly egregious assault.
13: Paul, you were reporting from the scene, as we've heard, and then there were fears of a second strike. Tell us what happened. You were told to move away?
17: Yes, we were in fact talking to the mayor, Vitaly Klitschko, and he was clearly agitated and his staff were telling him to move away because of this danger of what they call a double tap, where sometimes emergency services arrive on the scene and then there is a second strike. So a lot of us moved into an underground car park along with rescue workers. That moment passed fairly quickly, but then was repeated because then there was a second strike on a building probably about half a mile away, and we walked across town to that scene where there's another huge fire raging and more smoke pouring into the sky. And while we were there, we could hear other explosions and air defense units firing into the sky. And so we all moved undercover again for a short while. And I have to say, as we were in there, and we heard a very loud explosion while we were in there, we were surrounded by really exhausted members of the fire service. I mean, they have been working around the clock for a month now with these utterly relentless attacks. And clearly today, what we saw was an emergency system absolutely stretched to the limit by these Russian attacks. And that clearly is part of the point and why Russia is continuing to do this, to try and demoralize and exhaust the city.
13: Paul Adams in Kyiv. Now, one of the largest ever studies into children's screen use on mobile phones and other electronics devices is warning that prolonged exposure can damage a young person's well-being. After looking at children's screen use across the globe, the researchers said the longer a child spent online, gaming, or engaging in social media, the more likely they were to suffer from academic, linguistic, or mental health issues. Our global affairs reporter Pete Ross told Vanessa Heaney about the study.
18: Researchers examined data on more than 2.8 million children across 64 countries over a number of years. It makes it one of the biggest and most comprehensive studies of its kind into this subject. The academics were led by a team at the University of Calgary in Canada, and they said such a study was necessary given the prevalence of screens in children's lives these days. I'm sure that's something that most of us can relate to. You know, even on the journey in today, it's not just children, of course. Everyone seems to be kind of glued to their phone into work. The analysis covered a variety of devices. So, yes, we've mentioned smartphones there, but it's not just that. It went through laptop devices, even televisions, and a range of activities on those devices, from scrolling social media, gaming, even FaceTime calls and watching television itself, and used by children of all ages as well. So it really is a comprehensive study. So they say that the impacts are similar, quote, in magnitude or even larger than other things that can impact negatively on children's behaviour and mental development. Things like poverty, the behaviour of their parents, and whether they were born prematurely or not.
19: So that's quite striking, but it's not actually the first study of this kind.
18: No, I mean, I think the evidence has been building up over time. We've seen increasing calls for social media ban. That began in Australia. Several countries are beginning to follow suit. They're figuring out exactly how they can do that. But studies of this kind have been around for a while, but this is the most comprehensive we've seen so far. There was one from Oxford University in 2023, much smaller, 12,000 children and just across the United States. But that one said that there was no evidence to show that screen time impacted the development of children's brains. This is, of course, contrary to what we're getting from this study today. Now, the authors of this study, we mentioned Calgary University in Canada, they admit that the report might have some limitations. And of course, there are other factors that affect a child's development. But what they say is that screen time and prolonged screen time, unlike some of these other factors that we've mentioned, like poverty or the behaviour of their parents, is something you can do something about. Parents have the power to change how long their children spend on phones, and that could have a big impact as far as the behaviour of their children.
13: Pete Ross. And that global study on children's screen use is published in the Pediatrics Journal of the American Medical Association. You're listening to The Newsroom on the BBC World Service. Young men's behavior at sometimes wild fraternity parties on American college campuses is once again under the spotlight today. This after a district attorney in New York reopened an investigation into an alleged crime from October 2024. Men belonging to a fraternity chapter accused of drugging and raping a 20-year-old female student at that time. The woman, referred to as Jane Doe in court documents, says that seven men sexually assaulted her while she was intoxicated and that no consent was given. Our correspondent Neda Tofik joined us from New York and began by telling us what is alleged to have happened in October 2024.
20: She started the night going out, as any normal college student does. And she is anonymous in this lawsuit. She's referred to only as Jane Doe. And she said that she ended up going to the frat house to see a friend, but that when she arrived, she was visibly intoxicated. And there, according to the lawsuit, two of the fraternity members pressured her into snorting ketamine and piled her with other drugs and alcohol and then sexually assaulted her. And at one point, the complaint even alleges that one of the men sent out a vulgar message to the fraternity's Snapchat group saying that she was available upstairs for sex. So this has obviously sparked a lot of concern because this happened 2 years ago. And the background to this is that Cornell University says that, you know, they have to, under federal law, investigate any cases of sexual assault. They say that they did that, that they referred it to the district attorney to see whether criminal charges should be filed. The district attorney at the time did not think that this warranted criminal charges. It's also worth pointing out that outside police never investigated this. And so questions are now being asked about why that is.
13: As you said, a lot of attention is being focused on this case. What did the district attorney say about why the case was reopened?
20: Well, the district attorney has been quite defensive. He says that for the last 2 weeks, many people have called his office, left voicemails, sent emails. Some have even, you know, threatened his office and his staff. And so he said he wanted to make it clear that the facts in this lawsuit were very different, he alleges, than the statement, the six-page statement that Jane Doe gave to Cornell University at the time. And he actually has published her statement, and he characterizes her statement as not alleging that she was drugged against her will or gang raped. And he says that she described the sexual conduct as voluntary, conscious, and consensual. Now, her lawyer says that she was intoxicated. She was in no state to give consent at any point. The university held hearings and they suspended two students, but the others, her lawyer claims, only got lesser kind of punishment by writing essays. Because of the pressure, the district attorney is now going to, he says, present this case to a grand jury.
13: As you mentioned before, Cornell is an Ivy League school. It's a very prestigious university in the United States. Can you reflect on that and also that this alleged crime apparently took place at a fraternity house?
20: There are several instances in Jane Doe's complaint where she reflects on just the responsibility that Cornell University has and also the fraternities have to make sure that the campus is a safe place for students. Jane Doe talks about coming from a small town and only dreaming of being able to go to Cornell University. She ended up dropping out of the university. Cornell University has said any suggestion that they gave lesser punishments or didn't dole out harsh enough punishment just isn't true. This has gotten so much attention partly because Cornell University is an Ivy League school and because the issue of campus sexual assault has long been a problem here in the United States. And yet, this case kind of underlines some of the gaps, perhaps, that are still there. And that's why so many people have been outraged at this case.
13: Neda Tofik speaking to us from New York. Now, let's turn our minds to spaceflight and a very dramatic day of events for SpaceX, the private space exploration firm that has been developing the world's largest and most powerful rocket. Today, that Starship rocket completed a key milestone in test flight by orbiting the Earth for about 3 hours. It wasn't all perfect. The Starship ended its mission earlier than planned before an explosive splashdown in the Pacific Ocean. But let's take you back to the crucial moment earlier in the day's events, a burn of the engines needed to hit the speed and trajectory required to get the craft into orbit around the Earth.
0: It's going to burn for about 19 seconds. Burn 2 is started. Single Raptor still lit, doing the work to push us into orbit.
21: 2 shut down.
0: Burn 2 shut down. No alerts or alarms on the board. That's always a great thing to hear.
21: Insertion, Starship. All right.
0: Successful orbital insertion burn. Starship is in orbit.
13: The spacecraft's 14th flight was seen as a critical test for Elon Musk's ambitions in space. So how successful was it? Our science reporter is Georgina Rannard.
22: What we just heard there was this quite dramatic moment only about 20 minutes after the rocket blasted off from the launch pad in Texas. It's an absolutely huge rocket. With the booster and the Starship capsule combined, it was more than 100 metres. It blasted off. That was successful. Lots of cheers. There's always a bit of uncertainty. Can it actually go? Will the weather be okay? And then after about 20 minutes, one of the engines hadn't fired. We could hear in the SpaceX command centre there was this debate of whether they would decide to continue with the mission to send it into orbit. Until now, all of the Starship test flights have been suborbital. They haven't gone that extra distance. Today, it reached about 170 miles above Earth. And they, you know, clearly they did decide to send it into orbit and take that risk. It then did a loop of the Earth. We did expect it to make 6 loops of Earth over a 9-hour flight. But after, I think it was about an hour and a half, we heard SpaceX say, we're going to cut that short and it will just be a 3-hour flight with 2 loops of Earth. And then they decided to bring it home for its splashdown earlier than planned. We don't really know why. There was some speculation that the craft was looking a bit ropey, as one person said. It landed in the Pacific Ocean in quite a big fireball, actually. It was very, very dramatic.
13: Interesting. A lot of drama, a big spectacle. But what's the actual purpose of this mission? Why is SpaceX pouring so much energy and presumably money into all of this?
22: Well, exactly. You know, it is a great thing to watch, but what is the point of sending this huge capsule into Earth's orbit? This is part of their work, I guess, with NASA, the US Space Agency, who will be relying on SpaceX to provide crafts and vehicles for the next phase of their Artemis moon mission. The US has this goal to return humans to the moon as early as 2030. They would like it to be even earlier, if possible. But they're using SpaceX as one of the private contractors to deliver vehicles. Starship itself, this new generation rocket, will be used to deliver craft and then eventually humans back to the moon surface. So this flight today was really a test of, can SpaceX take it to the next level in the development of this rocket, which should be pivotal in the future, and provide safe and reliable flights? This wasn't a perfect flight, but SpaceX have always been relatively open about the fact that they try and experiment rather than playing it safe. And that is really the bigger picture here. You know, it's a great piece of engineering, but SpaceX are trying to prove to NASA that they have the capacity and the engineering to develop this massive rocket.
13: How open are SpaceX officials about their successes and their failures? Can we expect that we'll find out more about what went wrong or what went so right with this flight as time unfolds?
22: They do make a show of being quite transparent. So they have these live streams of the whole mission. I've covered ones before when clearly there's been errors or faults on the flight, and I've seen sort of flaps coming off of a spacecraft. And SpaceX do broadcast that live with a lot of commentary. They like to say that they're very transparent. Of course, we can't know everything that's happened. So, you know, perhaps they're being very transparent about what they want to reveal. But by and large, they are a bit different to some of the perhaps older private companies who may not always want to reveal exactly what's gone wrong.
13: Georgina Rannard. And last, here on the newsroom, we love an animal story with a happy ending. A small barn owl who was discovered lost, flying over 100 kilometers out at sea, has been nursed back to full health and can now be released back into the wild. The bird of prey is lucky to have survived, but was rescued thanks to a chance encounter on the water with the British Army's offshore racing team. Joe Black takes up the story.
23: This is Humber Coast Guard crew.
1: received your last key. Just confirm why you're going out to this yacht. Over.
2: Humber Coast Guard, just case to OAB. Yes, we're transferring a barn owl. Let's repeat, a barn owl.
3: Back in August, Caister Independent Lifeboat received an unusual call. Members of the British Army who were taking part in a boat race 70 miles from shore had found a struggling barn owl which had collapsed onto their yacht. Sergeant Mark Petherbridge and the rest of his crew nicknamed the owl Little Reg and looked after it until they met the lifeboat to conduct the rather bizarre handover.
7: We saw it behind the boat. It came alongside and was obviously clearly tired. It flew alongside and was trying to find a place to obviously get on board. He fell in the water a couple of times. Eventually, he collapsed on deck, so we picked him up and put him in a box.
3: After being looked after by the Barn Owl Trust and the RSPCA, Little Reg, who is actually female, is thriving, and today she is being allowed back into the wild. Dan Goldsmith from Marine and Wildlife Rescue led today's release near Beccles in Suffolk.
23: We do get the occasional call for something a bit out there that's a bit different, but this was certainly one of those to remember. When something like this comes off and everybody has their little input in it and it comes together, it feels so good. It gives you that sort of boost that you need sometimes.
3: It's hoped Little Reg will find a mate, stay inland and live a happy life and leave her seafaring days behind her.
24: That story by Joe Black. You've been listening to The Newsroom from the BBC World Service with me, Celia Hatton. Before we go, our main news. Britain's defence secretary has said it's too early to say whether a foreign state was involved in an incident at a base used by the US Air Force in which five men were arrested on suspicion of preparing a terrorist act. President Trump has announced weeks before the U.S. midterms plans to build the largest steel plant in the country's history and a large-scale study of screen use by children has found prolonged exposure can damage their well-being. More on the BBC News website. Thanks for listening.
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28: BBC News with Roisin Hasty. Britain's Defence Secretary Wes Streeting says it's too early to say whether a foreign state was involved in an incident at an airbase used by US forces in which five men were arrested on suspicion of preparing a terrorist act. President Trump has criticised the decision to release the men on bail. President Trump has announced plans for the construction of the largest steel plant in U.S. history to be built in Iowa. It comes just weeks ahead of November's midterm elections. A major study into children's screen use has found that prolonged exposure can damage a young person's well-being, similar to poverty or being born prematurely. Researchers said the longer a child spent online, the more likely they were to suffer from academic or mental health issues. The lawyer of a Spanish pensioner whose eviction from her home last week sparked massive protests has said she'll be able to move back in. The lawyer said a deal had been reached over the 87-year-old's rent. The office of Israel's Prime Minister Benjamin Netanyahu has confirmed he visited the United Arab Emirates on Sunday on a secret visit that was first exposed by media reports. Israeli media have also reported Mr. Netanyahu flew there to ask the UAE's president to deny having allegedly warned him that Hamas was planning a major operation shortly before its 7th of October attack. Mr. Netanyahu has denied having received such a warning. The wife of Malaysia's longest-serving prime minister has been given a state funeral after she died on Monday at the age of 100. Dr. Siti Hazmah Mohamed Ali was a prominent figure in her own right and was married to Mahathir Mohamed. And plans for a data centre in the Australian city of Sydney, which would have been built metres from people's homes, have been scrapped. The decision followed intense pushback by campaigners. BBC News.
4: Starship finally makes orbit.
5: 3, 2, 1.
6: What the launch today was attempting to show is that SpaceX can create the type of engineering that really backs up the price and the valuation of SpaceX.
4: It's World Business Report from the BBC World Service. I'm Vishala Sripathma. On the way, after years of testing, Starship finally achieves its biggest goal yet. But the mission didn't quite go according to plan. What price would it take for you to welcome an AI data center to your neighborhood? And Apple's multi-billionaire. On the way, after years of testing, Starship finally achieves its biggest goal yet. But the mission didn't quite go according to plan. What price would it take for you to welcome an AI data center to your neighborhood? And Apple's multi-billion-dollar legal headache.

0: aims for it to be reusable and eventually take people to the moon. It's made up of two parts, the booster and the top section, which is called the ship. Now, minutes after today's launch from the base in Texas, the booster landed in the Gulf of Mexico, which was planned. And the main goal of today was making the ship section of the rocket orbit Earth for the first time. An issue with one of the engines prompted discussion over whether the rocket would be sent into orbit, but it was eventually given the go-ahead. However, the craft only managed two laps of the Earth rather than the six that had been planned before SpaceX decided to end the mission early and also bring it back to Earth.
1: Starship landing burn startup.
2: Seen all three lit, down to two.
3: Starship has landed.
0: So that sounds like a cheery moment for staff there at SpaceX. And the reason for that mission to be slightly different remains unknown, but the BBC has approached the company for comment. Nevertheless, our science editor, Rebecca Morell, says SpaceX will be delighted with how today went.
4: Getting into orbit is a big milestone for the team to pass today. And, you know, places like NASA will be watching closely because, of course, Starship is going to be heavily involved in the Artemis missions, which are returning astronauts to the moon.
0: So Rebecca Morell there. Sinead O'Sullivan is a space economist and former NASA engineer. She told us why this is such a big deal.
5: A rocket of that size doing anything is significant. As we've seen before, when Blue Origin tried to do something similar with its rocket and exploded on the launch pad, the engineering significance of these behemoth structures is enormous. But the engineering aside, because the engineering is obviously what SpaceX is really good at doing, it's significant for one new important reason. And this is that SpaceX actually IPO'd recently. So it is now a publicly listed company. You can buy shares in it. And importantly, it is worth nearly $2 trillion. So what the launch today was attempting to show is that SpaceX can create the type of engineering that really backs up the price and the valuation of SpaceX. So in other words, can this enormous rocket be used reliably in the future so that it can deliver payloads and do all the kind of stuff it's going to do in space to make that revenue that it needs to get in order to be a nearly $2 trillion company?
0: And so it really does matter then economically. It's not just this extraordinary piece of engineering.
5: Yeah, and this is one of the interesting things about SpaceX. People really obviously love the engineering side of it. But what it has done, or what at least Elon Musk has tried to do, you know, SpaceX has been going for more than 20 years. He has tried to create an entirely new economy off Earth. So that's, you know, we've seen already putting Starlink satellites into low Earth orbit so that you and I can kind of, you know, make phone calls on a plane or you know, get service in places that maybe you couldn't before. Now we've seen that he is starting to look at things such as creating data centers in space. And of course, we all know about the NASA contracts to try to get humans to the lunar surface and then eventually to Mars. So, you know, before SpaceX, the idea of there being this kind of in-space economy didn't really exist. And now, you know, 20 years later, or more than 20 years later, the question is, okay, where is this economy and how do we value it? And Starship is a really important part of that.
0: And SpaceX has promised to dramatically cut the cost of getting things into orbit. How much could it realistically bring those sort of costs down?
5: So this is one of the fiercely debated topics within the industry at the minute for a couple of reasons. One is that we know the technology is incredible. I mean, I'm sure your listeners have seen what is referred to now as the chopstick, where this enormous rocket came back to Earth and was quite literally caught midair by this kind of big structure like a chopstick. But what is much more debated is the economics of the industry. So what we've seen over time is that SpaceX has drastically lowered the cost of launches. What we haven't seen yet is the demand for those launches. So initially, Elon Musk had said, you know, if I lower the cost dramatically, it's going to unleash all

0: of this economic activity because everybody will want to launch something into space. And we haven't really seen that. The majority of SpaceX, their launches, has been their own satellites, which is called induced demand. So the question now is, if Elon were to stop launching Starlinks, would there be anything else to launch? And is there really this kind of economic demand in space that he's been talking about for more than two decades?
1: There is this risk, effectively, that SpaceX is becoming too dominant in that sort of space economy then.
0: I mean, yes, absolutely. We saw in the early days of the war in Ukraine that Elon Musk could personally decide to turn off Starlink capability in Ukraine at very pivotal moments of that war. And, you know, there are other governments outside of the US that are starting to think about whether or not they want to be reliant on SpaceX, not only for human space exploration. I mean, SpaceX really is the only vehicle at the minute that is able to be human rated for astronauts, but then also for, you know, communications and other military warfare. So Elon Musk famously is not the most stable and progressive billionaire out of all of the billionaires. And governments are starting to feel a little bit worried about that.
1: Sinead O'Sullivan speaking to me a little earlier on. Well, let's stay with the US and head over to Pennsylvania. A company wants to build a huge cluster of data centres in a place called Hazel Township in Pennsylvania and has offered every local family $10,000 to back the plan. Altogether, that's around $45 million. But plenty of residents say they're not interested in the payout and are worried about what it could mean for their local community. Now, Will Parker is a reporter for the Wall Street Journal and has been working on this story. Hi, Will.
2: Hi, thanks for having me.
1: Well, firstly, can you explain what's going on here? So this company called Northpoint wants to build a data center.
2: Yes, that's right. They're a large commercial real estate developer that's been doing a lot of data center development recently. And they have pitched a project. It's about 15 buildings over 1,500 acres in northeast Pennsylvania. And their first go at getting it approved didn't go well. It got rejected on zoning grounds by the local government there. So they've gone back to the drawing board in the meantime and have made a new pitch to the community of all the benefits that they can offer. And one of those offers is to pay everyone in this town, it's about 4,500 households, $10,000 as part of their show of goodwill.
1: And that's a decent chunk of cash. How are residents feeling about that?
2: In my attempts to speak with people there, I did not encounter many that were super enthusiastic about it. People said they thought about it, they considered it, they described, you know, the ways that $10,000 might help them. But overwhelmingly, I encountered a lot of opposition to the data center for a variety of reasons. Homeowners who worry about a decline in property values, okay, from an influx of data centers. People concerned about the possible rise in energy costs, yeah, from the demand on power, the clearing of forests and the environment, and noise from construction. There's not two or three, but six or seven complaints or fears,
1: yes,
2: that people have.
1: Well, Will, actually, we've been speaking to somebody that's been helping to organize the opposition, Karen Ferryden. We can hear from her now.
3: It's hard to answer. It's hard to predict what the number might be for certain people. But right now, the downsides are so outweighing the upsides. And like I said, I think there are a lot of people who would not even be able to identify an upside. And so, you know, when it seems like it's all downsides, it's really hard to just guess at what the dollars, you know, amount might be that would persuade people.
1: Because data centers are required as we use AI more and more, and we hear about this quite a lot, that, you know, we're requiring more water and more space for them. So these data centers need to happen somewhere, and clearly, you know, because it's in this community, they're not particularly happy about it. So is the objective of your group trying to stop data centers altogether, or are there conditions under which you'd support one?
3: Yeah, this is a really important distinction to make, because That is the deliberate conflation that's occurring on the part of the industry and our government, where, you know, we are being told that we need to have these data centers because of managing the cloud, you know, that we are, you know, using so much of this kind of technology these days that we just need that many more data centers to support all of it. But the fact is, if you think back to the end of 2024, before our boom began here in Pennsylvania, there weren't big stories out there about the crisis in cloud capacity. In fact, you know, we heard nothing about it, and all of a sudden we had to have all of these data centers here without any explanation given to us about why it was so necessary. But what we're seeing is a generation of data centers that we have not seen before, these hyperscale data centers. And they are not here to provide cloud capacity or help us.
1: But is that because data centers are dynamic in terms of what is required of them? And also just on a point I wanted to talk to you about in terms of the upside, there has been a proposal by North Point about jobs that, you know, this data center will bring permanent jobs. And also, or they're saying $105 million for the township over 15 years.
3: Well, if I can just finish that last point, what we're talking about are these hyperscalers that would actually be training generative AI. And actually, data centers themselves don't employ a lot of people. And everything we're learning about generative AI is that it stands to take away more jobs than it creates. And so people are seeing it as a negative on jobs, not something that would bring lots of jobs to the community. And the other thing that we've seen traditionally with these kinds of projects, whatever they are that come into communities where they're being promised jobs, is that the high-paying jobs, insofar as they exist at all, go to, you know, specialists and very often people who come in from out of state because they're the experts, they're the ones who have been trained to do the jobs, and the jobs that exist for locals are like landscaping jobs on the campuses of these things. And so it doesn't really necessarily translate into long-term, number one, family-sustaining jobs. So there are jobs on the front end, in other words, construction jobs, but as soon as the thing is built, those jobs go away.
1: So do you just not believe them, then?
3: Long-term, family-sustaining jobs.
1: Sorry, do you just not believe North Point?
3: No, we don't believe North Point.
1: So that was campaigner Karen Ferryden. And just to say, we approached North Point Development for comment earlier today, and we haven't had a response yet. Will, these data centres have to be built somewhere. It's proving to be quite a challenge, though.
2: Yeah, that's right. And they're frequently being built in areas that resemble this particular location in Pennsylvania that you've been speaking about. Kind of a combination of suburban and rural environments where there's some housing, but also people are surrounded by farmland and forest land. And you see this throughout the country now.
1: Okay, well, thank you very much for joining us. Will Parker there, a reporter with the Wall Street Journal. You're with World Business Report from the BBC World Service. Now to another battle in the tech world. Apple has been ordered to pay nearly $6 billion after a US jury found it had used another company's technology without permission. The case was brought by Taction Technology, which claimed Apple infringed patents covering haptic technology, the vibrations you feel when you receive a message or press a button on your phone. Now, Apple disputes the ruling and says it will appeal. Earlier, I spoke to Florian Müller, who writes about intellectual property disputes on IP Fray. I asked him whether this verdict could signal a broader wave of legal action against big tech companies. And also, just to say, Florian has been involved in helping to fund a separate patent case against Apple, but has no involvement in this specific case.
4: If you really think about it, claims have been made that there's approximately 250,000 technical inventions in a smartphone that could be potentially subject to patent protection. Now, obviously, they aren't all worth the same amount, and some may be legitimately more valuable than others, but it's definitely an outsized amount. It would make even the iPhone, probably the most profitable product in the history of the world, highly unprofitable if this actually became the new measure.
1: And for those of us who aren't patent lawyers, that's definitely me, what did Tatchin actually invent and what does the jury believe Apple copied or used?
4: It has to do with haptics, meaning that in beyond hearing and seeing on your phone, you also get actual motion. It's like this vibration type of signal. For example, you tap on a key on your on-screen keyboard.
1: So Apple is appealing and it's dubious as to who is going to end up winning this, because how realistic is it that Tatchin actually ends up receiving anything close to this $5.7 billion figure?
4: The odds are very long against them, and not just statistically speaking, because no such verdict, and this is by far the largest one, but even verdicts in the $1 or $2 billion range, even $500 million verdicts, have a very poor history of surviving appeals in the U.S. And by the way, it's not just an appeal. Actually, even the judge in San Diego could still overrule the jury. The judge himself there on the spot might do it. If he declines to do so, then it will go to Washington, D.C., to the appeals court. From there on, it could go all the way to the Supreme Court. So it could also still take a while. But generally, those extremely large verdicts in the past have proven not to really lead to a payout of anything near that amount. And here there are case-specific reasons for which I believe Apple has strong arguments, but I don't think that the strong part for Apple is necessarily going to be that they argue they use some different type of technology. I think they can get that amount reduced potentially to $0 or $1.
1: Wow. Well, that's quite considerably less than $5.7 billion. In terms of the bigger picture, does a verdict like this change the dial a little bit? I mean, you've got a big technology company here dealing with a patent held by a much smaller company. Is this an exceptional case?
4: Well, those cases happen all the time. Companies like Apple and Samsung, they probably at any given point in time have to defend against several dozen such cases in the U.S. Now, you very rarely hear about billion-dollar verdicts, but even those billion-dollar things happen from time to time. It was just less than a year ago that in another case, a jury determined that Apple owed another small company, a medical device maker named Masimo, owed them $600-something million. And that has not been paid yet either. That's still being litigated. So these types of things happen. Companies like Apple and Samsung, they have to manage these litigations all the time. And especially in the US, it's very much about damages.
1: That was Florian Müller. Peter Jankowskis, Chief Investment Officer at Arbor Financial Services in Chicago, is with us, our markets guest today. Hi, Peter.
5: Hello there. How are you?
1: Not too bad, Peter. The oil price is rising again. Bond yields appear to be rising with it. Are markets now pricing in a much more persistent inflation problem, do you think?
5: Well, it's a combination of things. Certainly inflation is part of the concern. The other is just the general high level of borrowing needs between government deficits, AI infrastructure build out. All of that, along with inflation, is driving yields higher.
1: And are we looking at a situation where we're not going to see any kind of sort of reprieve in the next couple of weeks? Or do you think it's actually quite a sensitive situation with the bond yields?
5: Well, I think we have certainly observed individual news announcements that have briefly brought yields down. But for the most part, the trend has been upward. And I think a lot of that reflects the recognition of the strong demand for borrowing right now.
1: Okay, let's go back to AI, because NVIDIA announced a share buyback today. Why are they doing that?
5: Well, some of it is that they want to signal that they think the stock is inexpensive at this level. They also may feel that it's the best possible use of the tremendous amount of cash that they have on hand. Historically, that's how buybacks have been interpreted in the marketplace. The other side of it is, once they announce something, there's no real commitment that they have to go through with it. So sometimes this is simply a signaling exercise where they're trying to tell investors, hey, we think the stock is cheap.
1: And are we seeing any impact on the share price there or in the AI sector in general? Are we seeing much volatility?
5: Well, there has been a considerable amount of volatility, as we've already talked about with interest rates. In terms of the buyback announcement, it definitely did help NVIDIA's shares today. They were up about 1.75%, though, of course, they tend to have pretty broad swings at any rate, just on fairly modest announcements can cause tremendous swings in expectations.
1: So, Peter, you live near Route 66, I hear.
5: I do, yes. I'm about 20 miles away from Joliet, Illinois, which is the starting point for Route 66.
1: Well, it's a famous route and it turns 100 this year. Victoria Craig, our reporter, has been across the United States to discover whether nostalgia is still drawing tourists and their dollars to towns along the route.
6: Route 66 is a 2,500-mile stretch of concrete and pavement that runs from the bustling metropolis of Chicago, Illinois, all the way to the sandy West Coast shores of Santa Monica, California. Our first stop is in Cuba, Missouri, and the Wagon Wheel Hotel.
7: Hi, welcome to the Wagon Wheel.
6: It's been operating here for more than 90 years. It's where we meet Roman Rich Dinkola, a lifelong Route 66 enthusiast. He bought this historic Mother Road property, which is his second, in April this year.
8: This place represents so much. You've got the Ozark stone cottages, and people can come here. They can get a glimpse of what it was like in the 30s and 40s.
9: Do you worry if there isn't more awareness raised, particularly for younger generations who will eventually be the ones staying in this motel and others?
8: I've been extremely worried about the centennial, that we're going to see a lot of bad decisions, and we have.
6: Several hours west in Clinton, Oklahoma, there's been a boom in visitors to the city's Route 66 Museum.
10: The centennial gives us an opportunity to put our story back into a national conversation.
6: That's museum director Corey Cart.
10: Sales in our gift shop are up over 300%. We're also celebrating America's 250th. And that is giving us a chance to tell the story to audiences that before have never considered Route 66.
6: Indeed, Oklahoma's relationship to the Mother Road runs deep.
11: Parts of Oklahoma, Texas, Kansas, and other states look like moonscape after huge dark clouds of dust swept across fields and towns.
6: During the depths of the Great Depression in the 1930s, an environmental disaster known as the Dust Bowl swept through America's southern plains. Tenant farmers, pushed deep into poverty by severe drought and rapid agricultural modernization, were forced off their land. Many of them went west along Route 66, searching for a better life in California, but they faced bitter class prejudice and hostility every step of the way.
10: The early days of Route 66 are not a fun story. Where people really want to talk about it is that post-war, that open road represented freedom, and Route 66, it just kept reinventing itself.
9: So how important now is Route 66 to Clinton's economy, would you say?
10: If you look at the amount of restaurants and gift shops and things here in town that are either named after Route 66 or sell Route 66 souvenirs, it is a huge part of it.
12: Lightning McQueen, the famous race car.
6: I love you, Lightning! Pixar's 2006 animated hit Cars captured the nostalgia of the 1950s-era road trip culture for a new generation. Research from the National Travel Center Organization shows the power of heritage tourism. It found that secondary roads like Route 66, if promoted, can drive up to $450,000 in visitor spending per mile each year. That's around $280,000 per kilometer. Though for remote stretches of road, capturing even a fraction of that is still a constant battle.
1: 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Peter, what are your most treasured memories of that route?
5: Well, certainly my family traveled it. My father took a job in California when we were living in Chicago, and we drove out on Route 66 and stayed at a lot of those little interesting roadside shops. I remember a dinosaur theme park that we visited when I was very young, a Yogi Bear themed theme park, all those little kind of attractions that you saw in the movie Cars. We're there in real life, and it's kind of sad to see, as our roadways have gotten more walled off, that you don't really see the road, the areas that you're passing through anymore. And I personally miss that.
1: How long do these road trips take?
5: Well, I remember our road trip was about a week to get out there. We were spending long days on the road. We didn't really have air conditioning in the car. So we'd get up very early in the morning and basically have to quit about midday to get out of the heat.
1: Wow, that sounds exhausting, but sounds like lots of fun. Thank you, Peter, for sharing. That's it from World Business Report. You can follow me on my socials. I'm at BBC Vishala SP.
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15: Hello and welcome to the History Hour with me, Max Pearson, the past brought to life by those who were there. This week, Manchester in the UK takes centre stage as we relive key events from the city's social, political and cultural past, including the Reno, Manchester's first racially inclusive nightclub.
16: The Reno, yeah, you're definitely going to be safe because there was no segregation of you shouldn't be or you should be here. Everyone was welcome there.
15: The University of Manchester's contribution to modern computing.
17: We went on with this process of adding units until we got to the stage when we'd made a computer.
15: Plus, how Manchester played a role in the decolonisation of Africa and how workers fought for the right to enjoy the countryside in the 1930s.
18: There were always these keepers sending you back. They had sticks and I know in a number of occasions I'd seen a shotgun leaning around.
15: That's after we get a bulletin of the latest world news.
19: BBC News with Roisin Hasty. The lawyer of a Spanish pensioner whose eviction from her home last week sparked massive protests has said she'll be able to move back in after a deal was reached with the company that evicted her. 87-year-old Mari Carmen Abascal was forcibly removed from the apartment in central Madrid she'd lived in for 70 years. Danny Eberhard has more details.
20: For many across Spain, Mari Carmen Abascal's case crystallised anger over a wider housing crisis. She'd been unable to pay the massive rent increase demanded by the company that had bought the building. At first, it wanted to hike what she paid more than fivefold. Now, her lawyer says, she'll be allowed back in, paying rent similar to what she had been originally. Miss Abascal is currently in hospital, having been taken there to be treated for exhaustion. Her lawyer says she'll sign the deal when she feels better.
19: President Trump has announced plans for the construction of the largest steel plant in United States history. Our North America correspondent Ione Wells reports.
21: This plant will aim to begin its production in 2030, but the announcement has a closer date in mind, November's midterm elections that will decide whether the Republicans maintain control of both houses of Congress. Democrats see one seat in Iowa as key if they are to retake the Senate. The plant will be built by an India-based company, but a U.S. federal agency will provide up to $10 billion in financing. Donald Trump said it would create thousands of new manufacturing and mining jobs and credited his tariffs on other countries for the investment in the US.
19: A new study into children's screen use has found that prolonged exposure can damage a young person's well-being in ways similar to poverty, bad parenting, or being born prematurely. The researchers, led by a team at the University of Calgary in Canada, said the longer children stayed online gaming or on social media, the more likely they were to suffer from academic, linguistic, or mental health issues. Pete Ross has more details.
0: The research looked at data from almost 3 million children across 64 countries, making it one of the largest studies of its kind. The academics said such a study was necessary, given the prevalence of screens in children's lives. The analysis covered a variety of devices, from smartphones to televisions, used by children of all ages. They concluded that while other factors could impact a child's mental well-being and development, screen use, unlike poverty or premature birth, is something that people have the power to change.
19: Britain's Defence Secretary says it's too early to say whether a foreign state was involved in an incident at an airbase used by American state forces in which five men were arrested on suspicion of preparing a terrorist act. West Reading said investigations were continuing. World News from the BBC. South Korea's military says a blast that injured three of its personnel inside the demilitarized zone last week was likely caused by North Korean landmines. Seoul says preliminary findings of a joint investigation with the United Nations suggested that recently planted mines were involved in the explosions, adding that the military would take appropriate measures if the findings were confirmed. The office of Israel's Prime Minister Benjamin Netanyahu has confirmed that he visited the United Arab Emirates on Sunday on a secret visit revealed by media reports. The admission came after the president of the UAE also confirmed the visit. From Jerusalem, here's John Donison.
3: Mr. Netanyahu's whistle-stop trip to the UAE lasted just a few hours. He was there for a face-to-face conversation with the country's president, Mohammed bin Zayed Al Nahyan. It follows uproar in Israel after it was reported he called Mr. Netanyahu shortly before October the 7th to warn that Hamas was planning a major operation. The Israeli leader denies such a warning was given, and he says he's begun defamation proceedings against the newspaper which published the claim.
19: Plans for a data centre in the Australian city of Sydney to be built very close to people's homes have been scrapped following intense pushback by campaigners. The data centre was being developed by Goodman Group, Australia's biggest property company. It wanted to construct a facility costing more than $800 million in the city's Lane Cove area. The company has now confirmed it's withdrawing its application. And the head of FIFA, Gianni Infantino, has signalled the football's world governing body will assess proposals to increase funding substantially for its more than 200 members. It follows calls from two federations, UEFA and CONCACAF, for a payout of at least $10 million for every national association from FIFA's reserves.
15: Hello, this is The History Hour with Max Pearson. Personal memories from the past as featured on Witness History on the BBC World Service. Now, the talented and dedicated people who produce these programmes happen to be based in the Manchester area. And since Britain's new Prime Minister, Andy Burnham, has placed his number 10 in the north in Manchester, each of the items this week relates to that city's history. Coming up, the artist that painted Nelson Mandela's portrait, the gathering that helped shape the decolonisation of Africa, a revolutionary computer, and the fight for the right to enjoy the countryside. But we're going to start in a nightclub which plays a very important role in Manchester's cultural and social history. The Reno was opened in 1962, an era when it wasn't unusual for black people in Britain to face discrimination. But the club became famous for being racially inclusive. Matt Pintus has the story, and you won't be surprised to learn that this item contains descriptions of racial discrimination.
22: Manchester, England, 1960. Phil Mogbotiwan is exploring the inner-city neighbourhood of Moss Side.
16: He was looking at the premises of the Reno. He said, and opposite, there was a big pub on the corner with glittering lights.
22: That's Lisa, Phil's daughter.
16: He went into the pub and asked for a Guinness, and the barman said, we don't serve monkeys in here. So my dad said, I'm not a monkey, what's that supposed to mean? And he pointed to a large wooden barrel at the side of the bar that people were throwing dead ends of the pints in. And he said to my dad, monkeys drink out of there. My dad said, one day I will have a bar. I will remind you of this. So he said, whatever. He left. Many years later, he managed to get a liquor license, opened the Reno, and the barman came over, probably wanted to see what was going on. He was like, yeah, can I get a red stripe? So my dad said, you don't remember me. So he said, no, I've never met you. So he said, yeah, I came in your place, asked for a drink, This is what he's told me. He said, and the man was really embarrassed and said, I'm so sorry. Don't know why I said that to you. It's wrong. Can you forgive me? And my dad said, yes, everybody's entitled to make a mistake.
22: Phil Magbotiwon was born in Lagos, Nigeria in 1916. The country was still under British rule, and from a young age, Phil dreamed about moving to England. And he didn't waste any time.
16: He'd obviously watched his mum working very hard. She just did her normal duties, what most Nigerian women did, which was doing their own crops and not really being able to make anything extra. So when he was 13, he decided he was going to leave and try and come to England. He used to hang around at the ships and he thought the opportunities to go on a ship and try and make his way here. So he did that.
22: Phil realised his dream and opened the Reno in 1962, initially as a place for sailors to get a bed for the night. Named after the gambling metropolis in Nevada, USA, the Reno soon morphed into a thriving funk and soul club, regularly packed out with excited teenagers looking to dance. At that time, it was notoriously difficult for black people to get into many of the city centre nightclubs, and the Reno offered a safe environment where people could forget all their troubles.
16: I think the Reno was a great destination for everyone because it was a safe place no matter what colour you were. Back in them days, if you was black, I think if you went in town, if there wasn't so many black people in the place you was in, there was the opportunity for you to be beaten up because there is only one or two of you, whereas the Reno, yeah, you're definitely going to be safe because there was no segregation of you shouldn't be or you should be here. Everyone was welcome there.
22: The Reno was a particularly important place for people from mixed heritage backgrounds. Phil himself married a white woman and had 8 children, including his youngest, Lisa.
16: Mainly it was black, but there was a really nice mix of a lot of white women. There was quite a few Asians and then obviously a lot of mixed culture coming from the marriages of black men with white women. Other places you would go, I think they would be ridiculed, especially the mixed couples would be made to feel uncomfortable, whereas anybody who went down there would have a good time and would feel welcome. Nobody would feel like the minority because it was very, very mixed.
22: Going to the Reno was the hottest ticket in town. So much so that in 1976, the great Muhammad Ali decided to pay it a visit.
16: My dad had previously gone to Montreal to see Muhammad Ali fight. A year, maybe 18 months later, Muhammad Ali came to the club. My dad had gave him his address and his number, and he came there to visit him and brought him a gift, which was a gold boxing glove that Muhammad Ali had received for one of his fights.
22: And Ali wasn't alone in his fondness for the Reno. Lisa remembers reggae superstar Bob Marley also turning up to the club that year.
16: One day my brother came and said, we're going to go and see Bob Marley. So I was like, see Bob Marley where? So he was like, it's a surprise. And he was doing an impromptu concert. So when we got there, he was on the grass playing football with quite a few people. And it was like a big old church. And we was at the doorway. So as he ran past, he stood on my foot. No woman, no cry. No woman, no cry. I actually thought it was funny because I thought, oh, at least Bob Marley stood on my foot. But then he come running back and hugged me really tight and was like, I'm so sorry, I stood on your foot, I didn't mean to do that. But while he was hugging me, I remember thinking that his hair smelt like the washing when my mum would put the washing out and it hadn't dried yet. And I got told that he came to the Reno. I got told he'd come in that night, which he obviously would have done. He was in Manchester.
22: The Reno wasn't without its troubles. It stayed open into the early hours of the morning, and this attracted attention from the police.
16: Them days, the police was very harassing to people and very discriminative, well, with black people. When I was at home, the police would come. They would never be in uniform. It was always just suits. So they would ask for my dad. And it was always by the way he would greet them that I would know it was police, because he would always call them, sir, oh, how have you been? Come in straight away. And then he would ask me to go make him drinks. He'd come in the kitchen. He'd say, I can't stand these stinking people, but I have to play this game.
22: By 1981, the relationship between the police and the black population of Moss Side was at an all-time low.
2: The rioting in Moss Side was brief, but such was the legacy of tension and bitterness left after just two nights of disorder that Greater Manchester Council decided a speedy inquiry was essential if peace was to be restored to the community.
22: Yet from after the riots, it was never the same for the Reno. The authorities seemingly wanted to close it down.
16: It wasn't long after that that they forced my dad to close the Reno. They made an excuse. They was extending Princess Road, which, granted, they can say they've extended it. I don't know how many metres. It wasn't necessary, and it did get extended a long, long time after that.
22: The Reno shut its doors forever in 1986, and the building was demolished. Phil's dream was over.
16: Music is a stress reliever for everybody. So, yeah, to take away venues where music's being played and black people was able to relax and let go of all the worries what the race wars was causing is going to then cause a lot more tension.
22: Phil ran a few more bars, but nothing quite ever replicated the success of the Reno, as Moss Side became plagued by gang violence. He died in 2011. In 2017, a group of volunteers organised an archaeological excavation of the Reno, and artefacts from the club were made available to the public at one of Manchester's biggest museums. Speaking from the site of the Reno in Moss Side, Lisa says she's still immensely proud of what her dad achieved.
4: So this is a spot where the Reno used to be. It's hard to believe because it's just wasteland now with a billboard. I think my dad was quite upset to see it demolished. It was his legacy. He did build a really good vision that was everything he wanted it to be. And I think everybody else enjoyed what he created. I certainly did, and I'm really proud of him.
15: That was Lisa Iagun, the daughter of Phil Magbotiwan, who founded the Reno nightclub in 1962. She was speaking to Matt Pinters in 2022. Manchester today is known around the world for its music scene, largely thanks to live music venues, pubs and clubs like the Reno. Kath McDermott is a producer at the BBC's dedicated contemporary music channel, Six Music, and has for many years been a Manchester DJ in a variety of different clubs. And Kath is with us now. So how important was the Reno in the sort of broad scale of the evolution of Manchester's music scene?
7: It's hard to underestimate the legacy of the Reno. I think it was crucially important, not only for that community, which was, you know, very much on the back foot at that point, dealing with racism, especially from Greater Manchester Police, but also just in terms of bringing together different communities, especially the mixed race community, who were quite underserved at that time. I think the music that was playing there was incredible. I was too young to go to the original Reno, but I did go to the reunion about 10 years ago. Persian was a really influential DJ and was going to a record shop called Spinning to get US soul imports that were coming over. So it was very fresh music. And the reunion was just incredible experience to be there with not only hearing the music and the DJs, but seeing the people that had gone there just really dancing and there with their kids as well. It was great.
15: It's important to sort of stress that Manchester is a, and always has been, a culturally and racially diverse place, which would have fed into the sorts of characters and indeed the music that you've just referenced.
7: Absolutely. Manchester, over the years, has embraced so many different communities coming into the city, from obviously the Windrush generation and subsequent generations from South Asia. And that has also fed into the cultural ecology of the city. So there are various DJs and promoters like Bauraj Samre of South Asian Heritage, Rena Lady Beige, who puts on not-for-profit parties in the city. We also have a huge student population in Manchester. A lot of those people come and stay and live and contribute to the city, large Chinese community, etc. And also we've become a bit of a hub for for queer people from across the UK and across the world who feel like this is a safe city. Every layer of that influx has led to the cultural development of the city.
15: Yeah, you're talking about a cultural melting pot almost. And was that reflected in the music that came out of Manchester in the 1960s and onwards? Not just the DJing, but the actual music being created.
7: Yeah, I think there's definitely layers of it. And you can hear a sort of symbiosis of different elements, not just from around the world, but also joining together guitars and dance music, creating that sort of very famous Manchester sound that was pervaded by Happy Mondays and the Stone Roses. And, you know, we're the city that embraced Northern Soul first. So we were playing black underground dance music from the States in our city's clubs from the 60s onwards. And we have a lot of similarities with different communities abroad, and we bring together their music and enjoy it and create something new from it.
15: Manchester embraced global influences, took in global influences. Has it gone the other way? Has Manchester's music spread around the world, influenced other musicians?
7: Yeah, Manchester's cited regularly, and working in new music, I can hear its influence. It comes back to us. I think especially with dance music, we had artists like New Order who were creating some of the earliest electronic music that was then exported to cities like Detroit and Chicago, consumed by black community there, who then developed house and techno music, which we then understood because we had that experience of electronic music. And so it's continually in a cycle. And there's so many young indie bands now that would cite bands like the Stone Roses as being crucially important, let alone bands such as Oasis.
15: That's Kath McDermott from BBC Six Music. From Manchester music to the region's art history next. Harold Riley was an acclaimed painter who captured the essence of Greater Manchester from daily scenes to sporting events, but he's also known for his portraits. One of the most celebrated is the one he painted of Nelson Mandela. In 2025, Rena Stanton Sharma dived into archive recordings to tell the story of how that came about.
8: The thing about Nelson Mandela that really was, if you like, the essence of him was humility. I painted a lot of people, painted a few popes, a few presidents. I tell you something, humility is a wonderful, wonderful essence in a person. It's the soul of a person. I mean, President Kennedy, for instance, he wasn't big on humility. I mean, he had many other things. He was a wonderful man, handsome man. But Nelson Mandela, when I went to see him on one occasion, Zelda, his secretary, said, "Oh, Mr. Riley's here, you remember Mr. Riley?" He said, "Oh, yes. But does he remember me, do you think?" I mean, it was that kind of thing that he wanted to put you at ease.
9: That's the English artist Harold Riley speaking to a BBC programme that paid tribute to Nelson Mandela shortly after he died in 2013. He described the capturing on canvas of the first black president of South Africa as one of the greatest experiences of his life.
8: You have to, if you're doing something, somebody like one of the greatest men that has ever lived, you must in fact make it not just iconic, but you must in fact make it real. I don't know about politics. I don't know about a lot of things to do with the ins and outs of his political life. But what I do know is what I tried to find out about him as a man. And what I tried to find out and what I did find was that he instinctively had love. He had kindness and love in him. And he loved life, he loved people, he liked to joke, he liked to laugh, but somehow or another there was always in him the feeling that he was believable. You know, that's important. You're always at ease with someone you believe.
9: The painting in Earthy Yellows and Greens shows Mandela with grey hair reclined on an armchair, looking relaxed and reading his newspaper in front of a hilly landscape and mountain. The African National Congress leader sat for Harold six times in Cape Town and Johannesburg over 18 months, and the final sitting was held in 2002. He told the BBC's Nikki Campbell about how they got on.
8: If you paint the kind of traditional portrait I do, that is a relationship between a person and yourself when you're looking at them, talking to them. So he sat easily and he said, what do you want me to do? Because I've done it before. So I said, well, just sit there and talk to me. Let's talk about whatever you want, and I'll make drawings. I made a whole series of drawings, and from those drawings, I then put together the picture. But in the course of doing the drawings, various things occurred and various realizations about him. I mean, the first thing is he was charismatic, unbelievably charismatic, and you can't paint charisma. So the point is you've got to find symbols which you can put into a picture, which would actually say something in a way that would, if you like, suggest humility. He, for instance, wanted to talk about people that I'd painted, asked me if I'd ever painted Joe Louis, for instance. Joe Louis, the heavyweight boxer, was somebody he actually idolised.
10: He loved the Brown Bomber, didn't he?
8: Oh, he did, yeah. And he said, did you ever see him, Mr. Ryan? I said, yeah, I did. I saw him in Las Vegas sitting outside a casino, as a host, inviting people in. And he said, what was he like? I said, he had great dignity.
11: Harold Riley was born in 1934 in Salford, in the northwest of England, and sold his first painting at just 11 years old. He was friends with fellow painter L.S. Lowry, who grew up in the city and was best known for his white and brown scenes of industrial landscapes and mills and stick-like figures. Harold recalled his first sale when he spoke to the BBC's Sam Walker in 2013.
8: Larry came to Salford Grammar School, where I was, and we had an exhibition, a school exhibition of drawings and paintings. And he saw a picture of mine of the railway bridge at Stott Lane in Salford. And he thought it was very good and suggested I came with him. We went to the City Art Gallery. And the director at the time was a man called Frape. And he was the man who collected all the Lowrys for the city. And he said to Mr. Frabe, oh, I think this is very good, and I think this young man is very good. He said, I think you should buy it. And Mr. Frabe said, well, how much does he want for it? So Lowry's,
12: what did you ask for?
8: I didn't ask for anything. Lowry governed the whole thing. He said, 30 shillings, sir. So he said, 30 shillings? All right, 30 shillings. So I got 30 shillings there and then. And I went straight to the Co-op at Pendleton Church and bought a plaid shirt.
11: That's roughly $20 today. Not bad for an 11-year-old. Harold's father was a pianist, and both his grandfather and great-grandfather were painters. He studied at the Slade School of Fine Art in London before travelling to Italy and Spain for postgraduate courses. But he'd always returned to Salford, a largely working-class area, where he documented what he perceived to be a disappearing way of life through sketches, photographs and paintings. Although his passion for art was clear from a young age, he was also a budding footballer as a teenager and attracted the attention of a Manchester United scout. He incorporated his love of the game into his life as an artist, capturing players and fans, as he told another BBC programme.
23: Sport was the one place where everybody came together. You know, where you would have a man from the pit standing next to a clergyman, standing next to a businessman, standing next to a bus driver. And it didn't matter about the religion, it didn't matter about what they earned, they stood together. There was no other system where that happened. And I've always felt that if I go and sit on the touchline at Old Trafford, which I've done for nearly 50 years now, and made drawings, I've experienced something, a kind of theatre of movement and expression, which has stimulated me and excited me. I mean, as Degas went to the ballet, I went to the football match.
11: Harold was given a special award in 2017, and that came with some unusual privileges.
24: There are few entitled to do this. The artist Harold Riley is now one of them. A freeman of Salford has the right to run sheep wherever he wants. It's a privilege dating back to medieval times, but laced with modern meaning.
11: In this television clip from ITV News, you can see an elderly Harold being pushed in his wheelchair down the street in a parade with musicians and a sword in his hand. And in front of him, there's a flock of sheep.
24: Riley is Salford born and bred and has for 70 years been documenting the changing face of his city. His reputation is worldwide.
1: As well as painting popes and presidents, he was also commissioned to paint members of the British royal family. But it's his portrait of Mandela which remains one of his most significant commissions. It was unveiled in 2005 and raised over $1 million for South African children's charities at an auction held at the Rockefeller Center in New York. It was reportedly bought by a group of Hollywood celebrities.
8: Most people think a portrait is an attempt to make something look like somebody else. That's what an artisan can do, an illustrator. What a portrait really is about is how the artist feels about the person he's painting. I felt with Nelson Mandela an element of one of the most important things, which art is really all about, and that's love. He had love in him. He had love for life, he had love for people.
15: Harold Reilly, who died in 2023 at the age of 88, speaking in an archive recording brought to us by Rena Stanton Sharma. And you can see a photo of Harold Reilly alongside his famous portrait of Nelson Mandela on our website. Go to bbc.com/witnesshistory. But don't do that right now, because if you stay with us, we'll have more stories from Manchester's past when the History Hour returns in just a moment.
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19: BBC News with Roisin Hasty. The lawyer of a Spanish pensioner whose eviction from her home last week sparked massive protests has said she'll be able to move back in after a deal was reached with the company that evicted her. The lawyer said 87-year-old Mari Carmen Abascal would pay a rent similar to what she'd originally been paying. President Trump has announced plans for the construction of the largest steel plant in US history to be built in Iowa. It comes just weeks ahead of November's midterm elections. A major study into children's screen use has found that prolonged exposure can damage a young person's well-being, similar to poverty or being born prematurely. Researchers said the longer a child spent online, the more likely they were to suffer from academic or mental health issues. The office of Israel's Prime Minister Benjamin Netanyahu has confirmed he visited the United Arab Emirates on Sunday on a secret visit that was first exposed by media reports. Israeli media have also reported Mr. Netanyahu flew there to ask the UAE's president to deny having allegedly warned him that Hamas was planning a major operation shortly before its 7th of October attack. Mr. Netanyahu has denied having received such a warning. Syria's state petroleum company has reported that a gas pipeline in the east of the country is on fire after an explosion. Syria's state news agency said the company had blamed the blast on sabotage. Plans for a data centre in the Australian city of Sydney, which would have been built metres from people's homes, have been scrapped. The decision followed intense pushback by campaigners. And the head of FIFA, Gianni Infantino, says football's world governing body will assess proposals to release more funding for its members. It follows calls from two federations for a payout of at least $10 million for every national association from FIFA's reserves. BBC News.
15: Welcome back to part two of the History Hour with Max Pearson. This week, reliving events from the history of Manchester in the northwest of England. Still to come, a revolutionary computer developed in Manchester and the fight for the right to enjoy the countryside. But before that, we have the story of how Manchester played a significant role in the eventual decolonisation of Africa. It was in 1945 that prominent black activists, intellectuals and trade union leaders from around the world travelled to the city to attend a pivotal meeting. In 2020, Alex Last went through archive recordings, including an interview with the late African National Congress activist and writer Peter Abrams, to tell the story.
12: I was in a dream. I was seeing something I had not thought of before. I was seeing the possibility of a free continent. And remember, all of Africa still belonged to the white people. It wasn't until then, that Pan-African Congress, that I saw the way ahead clearly and knew one day all of Africa would be free.
13: Abrahams was one of around 200 people, many from Africa and the Caribbean, who'd gathered to attend the 5th Pan-African Congress, being held in a town hall.
12: Would be free.
13: Abrahams

0: and Byrne and elsewhere had contributed their lives for self-determination, against racism and the ideologies of racism. And so there was great anticipation about this new world dawning.
1: Professor Hakim Adi from Chichester University is a historian and the author of a book about the Fifth Pan-African Congress.
0: And Africans, people of African heritage, wanted to have their own say, present their demands, as it were, their aspirations for the future. So that was extremely important.
1: The list of delegates included a veritable who's who of prominent black activists, writers and thinkers, including some young men who would become future leaders of independent Africa.
0: The most famous people who were there were Kwame Nkrumah, who obviously went on to lead Gold Coast, now Ghana, to independence in 1957. He had recently arrived to study in Britain. Jomo Kenyatta, who became the first prime minister and president of Kenya, he was part of the Congress. Then you have somebody like Isaac Wallace Johnson, Sierra Leonean, very, very active as a labor trade union organizer throughout West Africa. Amy Ashwood Garvey, the first wife of Marcus Garvey, who'd been based in Britain since the 1920s, chaired some of the sessions, and the famous African-American activist, academic writer, W.E.B. Du Bois.
1: The first four congresses had all been organised by W.E.B. Du Bois, who was seen by many as the father of the modern Pan-African movement.
2: He was one of the great scholars of the United States. He was a great sociologist. He was a very dapper man. He had a Van Dyke beard, a delicate intellectual air. Remember, this is the man who, at the beginning of the 20th century, said, the problem of the 20th century is the problem of the color line, the problem of the relations between the lighter and darker races of mankind.
1: But in 1945, the Fifth Pan-African Congress was organised not by Du Bois. It was organised by a younger group, the Manchester-based Pan-African Federation. One of the key players was George Padmore, the Trinidadian intellectual, activist and former communist.
2: Padmore was the most disciplined person I ever knew. Remrod straight. He had no sympathy for human weakness, for human foibles.
1: Padmore had a different vision for this meeting. He wanted more grassroots involvement. And crucially, earlier in 1945, Britain had hosted the first meeting of the World Federation of Trade Unions, which had brought to the country workers' representatives from across the world, including the British colonies. Padmore and his friends invited them along.
0: The organisers said, we are having a different kind of Congress. The workers and farmers are the great majority of people in the colonies, so we want to have a Congress based around their representatives. We no longer need doctors and lawyers and professors and so on to tell us what to do. The workers themselves can articulate their own views.
1: So in October, delegates gathered in Manchester and walked into the town hall in Chorlton. On the walls were the flags of Haiti, Liberia and Ethiopia, and there were slogans too.
0: Such things as oppressed people of the world unite, down with anti-Semitism, Arabs and Jews unite against British imperialism, down with Jim Crow, down with the colour bar. Labour in the white skin cannot emancipate itself while labour in the black skin is enslaved. What that shows to us is the internationalist politics of this Congress.
1: During the week-long meeting, delegates heard reports of the situation on the ground around the world, detailing the social and economic injustice of the colonial system and the scale of racial discrimination, not just in the colonies, but also in Britain and America. And crucially, at the meeting, there was a radical call to action, a plan to organise to end colonialism and change the post-war world.
0: The difference in 1945 was that they said that they'd been patient, but they would be patient no longer. We're not just appealing to the colonial powers to end colonial rule. We will use force to end it if necessary.
2: The background to all this is black identity had been so distorted by slavery, colonial occupation. We had no sense of self, one of the key problems. And it came out in the Fifth Pan-African Congress that we had to rediscover ourselves, find out who we are, what we are, and not who we are told we are. You know, it's much easier to take chains of bodies than it is to take invisible shackles of minds.
0: Lastly, and most importantly, perhaps, they said that the great force

0: which will bring colonial rule to an end are the masses of the people, the workers and farmers. And that force needs to be organized. Organized strikes, organized boycotts. That is what is going to be victorious and bring colonial rule to an end. Writing letters and petitions wasn't going to achieve it.
1: And sure enough, grassroots organizations were key to the independent struggle, and Nkrumah was one of the first to put it into action, as local strikes and boycotts became central to the campaign which won independence for the Gold Coast, which became Ghana in 1957. But, says Peter Abrahams, many of the issues raised at the meeting were not resolved quite so quickly.
2: The thing we underestimated, I think, was the importance of economic independence and how cleverly the ex-colonial powers would hold on to the economic control that empire had given them. Political emancipation, they've let go. Economic emancipation is a much harder thing. And now finally, in the 21st century, we're beginning to see that real freedom has these three facets to it. It's political, it's economic, it's psychic.
3: The words of the late ANC activist Peter Abrahams, and Alex Last brought us the story of the highly influential 5th Pan-African Congress held in Manchester in 1945. It was just 3 years later, in 1948, that Manchester played a central role in the evolution of the digital age. That was when a machine called Baby was born at the University of Manchester. It was a very early precursor to the modern computer. Here's Jill Kersley.
4: Manchester University, where anyone who urgently wishes to know whether 2 to the power of 127 minus 1 is a prime number or not, can be given the answer by an electronic brain in 25 minutes instead of by a human brain in 6 months.
5: And while you try and work out that calculation, here's more about that electronic brain, which is a very early computer. I've been looking through the archives to find out about this small-scale experimental machine, better known as Baby. In June 1948, the Baby became the first stored program computer, meaning it was the first machine to work like the computers we have today. The team building it was led by Sir Freddie Williams.
6: But although these machines can in fact do these complicated calculations at lightning speed, they can only do them because we explain to them how they should do them. We make them do them. Left to themselves, they wouldn't even have enough sense to come in out of the rain.
7: The world's first programmable computer shuddered into life at Manchester University in June 1948. It created a technological revolution.
8: And it was a man in Manchester who wrote the world's first computer program. It has been said of him that his mark is on every modern computer in the world today, and he's Professor Tom Kilburn.
5: Tom Kilburn, along with Jeff Tootle, relocated to work with Sir Freddie's team at the university, following their top secret work developing radar during the Second World War. Here's Tom talking to the BBC's Brian Redhead in 1981.
9: Well, Freddie Williams invited me to come to continue to develop a memory system for a computer. About the middle of 46, he had an idea for storing digits on cathode ray tube. The cathode ray tube is essentially like a television tube, but signals put in by an input are stored there. By December 46, he stored one digit, one single binary digit.
5: It didn't seem that storing just that one digit on the cathode ray tube was much of an achievement at the time. But this was to be the start of something big. By the end of 1947, the team was clear about what sort of computer they were going to build. Funding was limited, but Tom used to work for the Telecommunications Research Establishment, known as TRE. This was very useful.
9: So I was able to draw on the stores of TRE, and by this mechanism we got cathode ray tubes and valves.
8: So you're really just begging bits and pieces to build it?
9: That's right, yes. With the permission of TRE, of course.
8: Oh, of course, yeah. No, you weren't pinching this stuff.
5: The computer they built was quite ugly, and it was huge. It filled a room that was just under 6 metres by 6 metres.
10: As babies go, it doesn't really look that attractive. Three cathode ray tubes for eyes, it weighs over 1.5 tonnes and stands 7 foot high. But there could be no prouder parents than the Manchester scientists.
5: That's the BBC's Maggie Philbin. Proud parent Tom remembers it wasn't particularly comfortable working in the room.
9: It was fairly full of valve circuitry, so much so that, of course, we didn't have a luxury of air conditioning or anything. The temperature often got above 100, and it was quite unpleasant working in there when the room actually got full of equipment.
8: Nor was it a thing of beauty, was it?
9: No, it wasn't. It was completely exposed to the elements. In fact, in order to cool the room, we opened some windows and there was a sudden summer storm, and the back of two or three racks were sprayed with water, and that cost us about 2 or 3 weeks of rebuilding.
5: Another scientist who worked with Tom on this hugely unattractive baby machine in the hot room was Jeff Tootle. The baby team built up the machine one unit at a time, making sure each unit worked before adding the next one.
11: We would screw it onto a post office rack and connect it up to all the other units and then start to find out why it wasn't working properly. We went on with this process of adding units until we got to the stage when we'd made a computer.
5: So they finally got the last unit in place, but would it work?
11: We fed in a few binary numbers, switched it on.
9: I can remember very, very clearly the day when the first computer worked. We'd been building up to this time. For several days, we'd loaded the program in, but there was always something wrong. And then, as we approached one lunchtime, suddenly the thing worked.
11: We saw the thing had done a computation.
9: Jeff Tootle and I rushed out to find Professor Williams and dragged him into the lab, and we sat there and saw it run again. There were great cheers and it was very great excitement, actually.
8: It's always said.
5: They'd done it. Baby was born. So let's go back to that complicated calculation that Baby was asked to do. Is 2 to the power of 127 minus 1 a prime number or not?
4: Setting the machine for this kind of problem takes a week. Then the brain is switched on and impulses passing to the computer make the actual calculation. The computer itself contains 1,500 valves. The brain at present is only in the experimental stage, the answer being read from a cathode ray tube. Later, an automatic keyboard will type the answer.
5: As soon as the baby had demonstrated what was possible, the university developed it into a full-scale operational machine, the Manchester Mark I.
12: Looking down on the control desk of our Mark I computing machine. I've been looking down on it because although these machines can do the quite fantastic things, they are really essentially simple-minded devices.
13: The team who created the Mark I beat competitors in Harvard and Cambridge to build the first computer that could be programmed. This is the program, written by Tom Kilburn, the world's first computer programmer.
5: And a very important question.
8: Now, what did the world think of this? I mean, people must have come, government people, other scientists, industrialists. Could they see the future?
9: There were a very small number of people, relatively, who were interested in computers at that time. It was widely thought that two computers would serve the whole country. And there must be tens of thousands of computers in the country now, of course.
5: In 1998, Baby hit the headlines once more.
14: Now, it was nicknamed Baby by its creators at Manchester University as the very first electronic brain to store a program. It was the forerunner of all modern computers. And as our technology correspondent Christine McGerty discovered, Baby's been reborn.
15: Putting the final touches to a machine that bears little resemblance to the computers we use today. Just a jumble of wires and switches to the untrained eye. But engineer Chris Burton has spent 3 years rebuilding this once groundbreaking computer using the same techniques as the inventors. It was Tom Kilburn who wrote the first computer program and keyed it in himself. 50 years on, he's been helping build the replica.
5: The replica of Baby was built and is still on display at the Museum of Science and Industry in Manchester. Computers have changed the way we work, the way we play, the way we shop, and the way we socialise. And it all started with Baby.
9: We knew that something exciting was going to happen, but we thought of it in terms of scientific computation rather than the general explosion that's occurred in computers.
3: Jill Kirsty with the story of Baby, the forerunner of all computers, first broadcast in 2024. So Manchester has played a significant role in the history of so many aspects of our world, from music and art to the ending of racist colonisation and the beginning of the modern world. Finally, we have an example of the city's influence on how we think about the natural world and our rights to enjoy it. In 1932, hundreds of walkers organised a mass trespass on Kinder Scout, the highest point in England's Peak District. It was the result of a campaign by workers from Manchester for access to the surrounding countryside, much of which was privately owned. In 2012, Simon Watts used interviews from the BBC archives to tell the story through the memories of those who took part in the trespass.
16: It's the early 1930s, and a protest movement is forming in the northern industrial city of Manchester. Workers like George Haig want the right to escape to the country and walk up any mountain they choose.
17: I was 16, coming on to 17, don't forget that. And I had a job indoors in a bleaching and dyeing firm, and to get out in the countryside at weekend was an absolute must. I was very keen on the right to ramble, and we couldn't at that particular time because there were always these keepers sending you back. They had sticks, and I know in a number of occasions I'd seen a shotgun leaning around, you know, within easy reach.

0: At the time, the Peak District, a region of wild country on the edge of Greater Manchester, was used largely as private shooting estates. Gamekeepers even controlled the desolate but beautiful plateau on top of Kinder Scout, the area's highest mountain. On April 24, 1932, the tension spilled over when George Haig and many others joined a mass trespass organised by an offshoot of the Communist Party.
1: It was floated by a very small club, of which I was a secretary, the British Workers' Sports Federation.
0: Benny Rothman, an unemployed 20-year-old motor mechanic, organised the protest. He told the story to the BBC years later.
1: We were working-class youngsters, largely coming from semi-slum-type towns in the Manchester area, obviously with a great thirst to get into the countryside from the rotten conditions. We were just ordinary working boys and girls.
0: Benny Rothman's group organised regular walking expeditions. It was a humiliating incident on one such trip that triggered the mass trespass, as Benny's son, Harry Rothman, recalls.
2: My dad told me years ago when I was a kid, they'd gone camping at a little place in the Peak District, and some kids had come up from London, because it was a national thing, and my dad and his mate said, oh, these lads were from London, they'd never seen any wilderness, and they said, I want to show you this fantastic place called Bleaklow. And before they weren't allowed on, there was about half a dozen of them, maybe a few more, and these gamekeepers tell them to get lost, get off. And when they got back, they had a chat about it, and they said, well, if there'd been more of us, they wouldn't have been able to stop us. And out of that, that week, rose the idea of having a mass trespass, what would go with a lot more of us, and a group of keepers won't be able to stop us, there'd be too many of us.
0: The Ramblers put up flyers and wrote messages in chalk on the roads to advertise the protest. The next Sunday, walkers gathered in a quarry at the foot of Kinder Scout. Benny Rothman was amazed by the turnout.
1: There were far more people than we expected. We had a membership in the whole of Lancashire of about 150 to 200 members, and there were between 400 and 600 Ramblers had gathered. There was a real demand for something like that. When we had the meeting here in the quarry, there was quite a big group of policemen at the back of the crowd who'd followed us there, detectives who were listening and possibly taking notes.
0: With their police escort, the Ramblers began to climb Kinder Scout, singing as they went.
3: The day was just ending and I was descending down Grinsbrook just by Upper Tor, when a voice cried, hey you, in the way keepers do, heed the worst face that ever I saw.
1: We went up the bank from William Clough in a long wide line, and as we went up the bank, the person in charge of the keepers issued instructions to the keepers to come down the bank and meet us halfway. There must have been a dozen, or slightly more than a dozen, keepers came down and met this long line of Ramblers, brandishing the sticks and shouting, get back, and that kind of thing.
3: I may be a wage slave on Monday, but I am a free man on Sunday.
1: There were two scuffles that I know of. One keeper, in the course of doing his piece, which he said was gently persuading the Ramblers to go back, he slipped and twisted his ankle. Another keeper actually hit Wolfie Winnick over the head with his stick, and Wolfie, who was a very tough lad, although he was a very quiet lad, was sufficiently provoked by this to punch him, and that keeper went down. And we just carried on.
4: The Manchester Guardian, April the 25th, 1932. Mass trespass on Kinder Scout. Battle with keepers. From our special correspondent. It was not an even struggle. There were only 8 keepers, while from first to last, more than 40 Ramblers took part in the scuffle. There will be plenty of bruises in Gorton and other parts of Manchester tonight, but no one was at all seriously hurt. After the fight, the police chiefs, who had accompanied the mass trespassers, left them alone, to their great, though premature, relief. We continued along the hillside to Ashup Head. The trespassers were urged not to leave any litter about, and to their credit, it must be said they were particularly neat in this matter. On Ashup Head itself, a victory meeting was held, and the leader now congratulated us on having trespassed so successfully.
0: As the Ramblers went back down the mountain, the police finally made their move.
4: At the first beginnings of the village, the Ramblers were met by a police inspector in a baby car. At his suggestion, the Ramblers formed into column and marched into Hayfield, still over 200 strong, singing triumphantly. It was their last happy moment. When they got properly into the village, they were halted by the police. Five men were taken to the police station and detained.
0: One of those arrested was Benny Rothman. When he was sent for trial in a nearby country town, one look at the faces in the courtroom told him the game was up.
1: When I looked at the stony faces of the jury, there was a bevy of army officers, majors, captains. There were no admirals there, but they threw a few landowners in to make it up. It was obvious that we were going to get no sympathetic hearing from them.
0: Benny Rothman and his friends got between 2 and 6 months in prison. The jail terms caused an outcry and galvanised the movement for countryside access. Nonetheless, it took nearly two more decades for the Peak District to be made England's first national park, and nearly 70 years for right to roam legislation to be introduced.
5: Without that, I don't think we'd be able to wander the way that we can today, because Derbyshire really is a wonderful county. To be without that opportunity to ramble in Derbyshire would be terrible. I'm very, very proud of what I did. But none of my friends now are still alive, and it's very, very sad. It would be lovely to have them there today to be able to see what has really happened.

0: Simon Watts with the story of the 1932 Kinder Scout mass trespass, an act of defiance by people from Manchester, which helped to shape the rights of British people to roam in open areas as enshrined in the National Parks and Access to the Countryside Act of 1949. So it seems we have Manchester to thank for many things. That's it from this edition of the History Hour. There'll be more next week, of course, so join us again then if you can. For now, though, this is Max Pearson from all of us here. Thanks for listening. Goodbye.
1: In the spirit of sharing international friendship, Weatherly Heights Baptist Church offers English, citizenship, and conversation classes. Classes are from 9:30 to 12 every Wednesday morning. Child care is provided. For information on evening and Zoom classes, you can text 256-656-3173 or email weatherlyesl@gmail.com.
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3: Hello, welcome to the newsroom. I'm Ankur Desai. We'll hear shortly from one of the authors of a large-scale study of screen use by children, which has found that prolonged exposure can damage their well-being as much as poverty, premature birth, or bad parenting. Also, the office of Israel's Prime Minister Benjamin Netanyahu has confirmed he went to the United Arab Emirates on Sunday on a secret visit that was first exposed by media reports. And we'll look at communities around the world pushing back against AI data centres being built in their local area.
4: I understand we have a need for data centres. I agree they have got to be built somewhere, but the somewhere should not be so close to suburban homes and a primary school.
3: We're in Nepal, where a special report describes the impact of last month's deadly floods, and we hear from this record-breaking child.
5: I don't think I have, like, a set aim. I just want to, like, keep playing tournaments and enjoying chess and see how far I can go.
3: That's Badana, the youngest ever female chess grandmaster, age just 11. All to follow this update.
6: BBC News with Roisin Hasty. The lawyer of a Spanish pensioner whose eviction from her home last week sparked massive protests has said she'll be able to move back in after a deal was reached with the company that evicted her. 87-year-old Mari Carmen Abascal lived in her central Madrid apartment for 70 years. Danny Aberhart has more details.
7: For many across Spain, Mari Carmen Abascal's case crystallised anger over a wider housing crisis. She'd been unable to pay the massive rent increase demanded by the company that had bought the building. At first, it wanted to hike what she paid more than fivefold. Now, her lawyer says, she'll be allowed back in, paying rent similar to what she had been originally. Miss Abascal is currently in hospital, having been taken there to be treated for exhaustion. Her lawyer says she'll sign the deal when she feels better. Her supporters will hail it as a victory, but they're determined to continue their fight to prevent similar evictions and for more affordable housing.
6: President Trump has announced plans for the construction of the largest steel plant in US history. The $15 billion steel mill will be built by Mesabi Metallics in the Midwestern state of Iowa. Mr. Trump made the announcement alongside company executives at the White House.
8: Today we're thrilled to announce that Mesabi Metallics will be building the largest steel plant in American history in the great state of Iowa. It's the largest plant, one of the largest plants in the world, but it's the largest plant in America by far.
6: The plant is expected to produce 10 million tons of steel and create between 5 and 6,000 jobs. It comes as the president and his Republican Party are trying to bolster their economic record ahead of November's midterm elections, amid falling approval ratings and voters' concerns about inflation and the cost of living. A major new study into children's screen use has found that prolonged exposure can damage a young person's well-being in ways similar to poverty, bad parenting, or being born prematurely. The research examined data from almost 3 million children across 64 countries, making it one of the largest studies of its kind. Britain's Defence Secretary says it's too early to say whether a foreign state was involved in an incident at an airbase used by US forces in which five men were arrested on suspicion of preparing a terrorist act.
9: The investigation remains ongoing. Of course, decisions around bail are operational decisions that are taken by the police and, where appropriate, the Crown Prosecution Service too. Those investigations remain live. Those five individuals are under stringent bail conditions.
6: The base has been used by the United States to attack Iran. Tehran has denied any involvement in the alleged plot. World News from the BBC. President Trump has denied media reports that he offered Iran sanctions relief and the release of frozen funds in return for nuclear concessions. Writing on social media, Mr. Trump called an article by the